0: in line to expand clean electricity to the region, money for a copper mine expansion and rebuilding the Massey Tunnel, a key logistical pathway.
1: This agreement is comprehensive, it's ambitious, and it will help transform the entire Canadian economy.
0: There's also millions in environmental protections, including money to preserve BC's whale population and habitat, the creation of a new conservation area the size of Greece, affordable childcare, and 100,000 more jobs in trade. All this seemingly to soften the blow of a new Alberta pipeline that could run through the province.
2: We have anxiety about the impact of any new pipeline project, period, on British Columbia's coast, which is why in this agreement there are very clear safeguards in place around spill protection.
0: For months, EB has been saying there will be no new pipeline running through British Columbia. He now says that decision is in Ottawa's hands, but praises the consideration that's been taken for BC's interests.
2: And so the decision to sit down with us, to hear British Columbia's concerns, and to ensure that as best as possible we found a path forward on British Columbia's interests while respecting our north coast, was, in my opinion, a sign of leadership.
0: Still, EB is adamant that pipeline will not run through the north, stressing the government will keep the tanker ban in place.
2: Pipelines are federal jurisdiction. That's why this agreement matters. It ensures that the northern tanker ban stays in place. And it ensures that if a pipeline goes ahead, that British Columbians are fairly compensated for the environmental risks we would take.
0: Coastal First Nations are also pleased. Marilyn Slett is the chief of the Halsik Nation and president of Coastal First Nations.
3: This has not been about blocking Alberta's access to oil markets. This is, and it always has been, about keeping the special place free from oil.
0: Alberta Premier Danielle Smith has been pushing for a pipeline to BC's north for easier access to Asian markets, the proposed route likely to run through the south instead. Caroline Bargoot, CBC News, Vancouver.
4: And in Alberta,
5: Canada and Alberta have come to an agreement that is mutually satisfactory. And so you'll hear a bit more about that later today.
4: That's all Premier Danielle Smith was ready to share about the pipeline while speaking with reporters about a separate energy-related announcement today. We are expecting to learn some new details momentarily. She and the Prime Minister are set to speak in Calgary in just a minute. For now, let's continue our coverage with reporter Stephanie Cram for more on what's expected. So, Stephanie, it's been a bumpy road to get to this announcement. Take us through that.
6: Alberta was supposed to submit their proposal to the Major Projects Office by July 1st. Earlier this week, Premier Danielle Smith's press secretary confirmed to CBC that the announcement would be pushed back a day because of the Canada Day holiday. Prime Minister Mark Carney was expected to be in Edmonton for a Canada Day speech, but because of the weather in Ottawa, his flight was delayed and the trip was later canceled. Last night, we were told the pipeline announcement would happen sometime this afternoon, and then this morning, it was delayed until this evening. It is unclear if the delay was because the province was waiting for the Prime Minister.
4: So do we have any idea of what's in the proposal?
6: We don't know for sure what is in the proposal, and honestly, we are left with more questions. There's been no sign that a private company has been lined up to back the project yet, and originally in the MOU, the province had to find a proponent in order for the project to go forward. Earlier this month, CBC received documents that outlined three possible routes for the pipeline that would go from Alberta to ports in northern BC. But now that we know that the northern BC tanker ban will remain in effect, it's likely the terminus will be somewhere outside of that region. The Prime Minister did mention additional money going towards the Roberts Bank terminal in Delta BC to expand shipping capacity by 50%.
1: That alone will unlock $100 billion in new trade capacity, adding approximately $3 billion to Canada's economy every single year.
6: Again, it's too early to tell, but maybe that's an indication of the proposed route that we will be hearing about tonight.
4: Now, another federal leader is in Alberta today. Conservatives Pierre Poilievre spoke in Camrose. What did he have to say about today's announcement?
6: Yes, he spoke in his riding and congratulated Premier Danielle Smith for the pipeline proposal, stating that she has been up against a lot and that she continues to fight for Alberta. Poilievre says that Carney was originally against oil and gas projects as the UN Special Envoy on Climate Action and Finance, so he was a bit surprised to hear about today's announcement. Poilievre says the Conservatives have their own solution to get major projects up and running.
7: Get the government out of the way and allow shipping of oil off the northwest coast of BC. Get the government out of the way and

0: permit a pipeline immediately upon receiving the path and the proposal from Premier Danielle Smith.
1: Of course, we'll have to see how Smith characterizes her government's relationship with Ottawa on this file when she speaks alongside Carney tonight in Calgary.
2: All right. Thank you so much for this, Stephanie.
1: No problem.
2: The CBC's Stephanie Cram in Edmonton. Coming right up, Manitoba asks for military help as flooding inundates several communities, some under mandatory evacuation order again. Plus, an oil tanker captain from India gives us a firsthand account of navigating the Strait of Hormuz in the middle of the war. And later, we'll have this story.
3: I'm Chris Brown. After 1,000 days of war and 9 months after Hamas and Israel agreed to a hard-fought ceasefire, the term has become a cruel irony for the 2 million Palestinians trapped in Gaza.
4: It's hard to say that the ceasefire deal has in any way brought peace.
3: On the ground, the situation has become what analysts and aid workers say is a permanent state of humanitarian purgatory. I'll have that story later on Your World Tonight.
2: Heavy rain is flooding a number of communities across Manitoba, triggering states of emergency. Roads and bridges are washed out, cutting off access to critical services. As Ian Fraze reports, the provincial government is asking for help.
5: Well, that was the biggest fear, is if we were going to wait any longer, we would be trapped in the farmyard.
6: Johnny Wintoni scrambled to get his handful of cows, pigs, and goats into the barn. He thought they'd be safe from the torrential rain soaking west central Manitoba. They weren't.
5: They felt water on their hooves already. I think they knew that they had to go.
6: This week, as much as 200 millimeters of rain fell in just 2 days, washing away gravel roads and damaging many others across the Parkland region. Premier Wab Kanew toured the damage by air Thursday. Some 15,000 people live in the river valley.
7: Folks in the Parkland have seen flooding before, but not like this. Not to this extent, not to this scale, not hitting this many areas of the region at the same time.
6: It wasn't just livestock scrambling to higher ground. In the city of Dauphin, dozens of hospital patients were evacuated. Kristen Pelishock works there.
8: Staff here, their houses are underwater as well. Some of them have a lot of basement flooding, but they showed up each and every day.
6: Healthcare workers rushed to set up a temporary emergency room at a clinic. Steve Gellinchuk says it could be a while till the hospital is ready.
9: There's a lot of specialized equipment that's been probably destroyed.
6: Northwest of Dauphin, around 200 people stuck in a provincial park. Rushing water cut off every road out. Courtney Carmichael was told she could be stranded for another week.
10: People around us have tried with trucks and side-by-sides to access back roads, and almost everybody we've spoken to have had to turn around.
6: Farther north, Andrew Jones tried 4 different gravel roads near Swan River to reach his 6-year-old son staying with his grandfather.
11: He gets to watch a lot of Netflix with Grandpa, so he's in pretty good shape and doesn't seem too worried.
6: While in Swan River, around 150 homes were evacuated Wednesday. It's the second major flood to hit the region in less than a month. Paul Kovac studies extreme weather events.
12: This is not a river that's got a little bit high and catching a few people at the edge of the river. This is water that is going in a lot of places where it's not supposed to be.
6: It's been a punishing month of extreme weather in Manitoba. Besides the Parkland flooding, tornadoes have touched down, and the city of Brandon was drenched just days ago.
12: The warm summers can add up to things like extreme rainfall, can add up to strong winds.
6: The premier has asked the federal government for military help. Ian Fraze, CBC News, Winnipeg.
2: Extreme weather extends further east, too. Canadians are dealing with oppressive heat across much of Ontario, Quebec, and the Maritimes. The intense system is sparking heat warnings in some regions and intense summer storms in others, leaving thousands without power. Our Alexander Silberman has more from Montreal.
13: At a splash pad in downtown Montreal, families are trying to keep cool under the scorching sun and heat. Temperatures in the city are continuing to soar into the low 30s, with humidity making it feel like the low 40s.
14: It's a little bit unbearable.
13: Tracy Seng, taking a lunch break in the shade, says she's trying her best to stay cool, drinking lots of water, but also enjoying the warm weather.
14: I was waiting for like the heat since this long winter, so I'm very happy.
13: A persistent heat wave is continuing to grip large parts of Quebec and Ontario. Environment Canada warns the dangerous conditions will linger over the next few days.
15: We are closer to 33, 34 today, and that's way above normal.
13: Simon Legault is a meteorologist with the weather agency. He says a slow-moving air mass from the U.S. is causing extreme temperatures to stick around.
15: Worse is the humidity is way over normal as well, so that's hard for the body to regulate temperature, so that's why we feel so oppressed by the weather today.
13: In Ottawa, the heat and humidity helped generate a torrential Canada Day thunderstorm. Heavy rains closed roads and gushed into homes. Sandy Bookalem's basement was one of nearly 2,000 in the city to get flooded.
16: I also had a friend come over with a shop vac. It was just awful.
13: Mayor Mark Sutcliffe says the storm and widespread damage was historic, with more than 100 millimeters of rain.
17: We believe this was one of the worst flooding events in our city in the last 25 years.
13: In Toronto, the muggy temperatures come as thousands gather outside for the World Cup. The city is canceling an outdoor watch party for a knockout match between Portugal and Croatia. Alex Maselski was forced to make alternative plans.
18: I'm going to watch it inside in the air-conditioned mall.
13: But fan Dylan DeMello says the blazing heat won't stop him from watching the match at Toronto Stadium.
19: Oh, anything for Portugal. I'll die in the heat for Portugal. No worries.
13: Toronto is extending some outdoor pool and library hours and opening a 24-hour cooling space for people experiencing homelessness. The blast of heat is expected to continue to hang over Ontario and southern Quebec into the weekend, with a return to cooler temperatures expected early next week. Alexander Silberman, CBC News, Montreal.
2: That's the sound of a plane dousing flames rising from a field in southern France. Several wildfires have broken out in the country and are growing rapidly. Much of Western Europe baked under record temperatures last week, and the World Meteorological Organization says that has elevated the wildfire risk. More than 2,000 people died in France and Spain in the recent heat wave, and the weekend forecast again calls for temperatures topping 40 degrees Celsius. A former U.S. Olympian has been indicted for allegedly vandalizing the reflecting pool in Washington, D.C. David Hearn says he stopped to touch the lining of the pool during a bike ride last month. He says he backed off when a worker told him to stop. Well, now a grand jury has charged the 67-year-old former canoe racer for ripping the lining. The pool was recently renovated but has been plagued with problems. It's gone far over budget. Chunks of surface treatment have come unglued, and algae blooms have now turned the water green. Overseas, Russia hit Ukraine's capital overnight with one of its biggest volleys of drones and missiles since the start of the war. More than 100 buildings were badly damaged in Kyiv. Some collapsed. Most were private residences. 24 died. The intense attack, though, was not unexpected. Ukraine has managed to hit Russia's oil industry hard enough to create new headaches for the Kremlin. The CBC's Briar Stewart has the latest.
20: A rescue crew rushes into a smoke-filled corridor in an apartment block in Kyiv. Stretcher after stretcher is taken out, carrying the wounded and the dead. More than 100 buildings were damaged in what the mayor described as a massive attack overnight. One missile slammed into a 9-story apartment building, collapsing several floors. The force of the explosion shook all of the area around it, destroying glass and blowing out windows.
21: Here you can see the moment of a global explosion. My mom was in this bedroom when everything happened.
20: Marina Nikolcheva is helping her mother Natalia sweep up all the debris. Her mother wasn't injured, but will need to find somewhere else to stay for now.
22: It's terrible for all. It must be enough for everybody.
20: Officials say more than 50,000 people in the capital sought shelter in metro stations overnight. heeding a warning from Ukraine's president ahead of time that there would likely be a devastating attack. Volodymyr Zelensky cut short a trip to Ireland to return home, where he pleaded again for the U.S. to send more air defense systems.
0: Of course, we're asking President Trump, his team, yes, you see, what does it mean when the packages come to Ukraine slowly?
20: Moscow claimed it only hit military targets. No mention of the dozens of civilian victims or the charred vehicles in residential parking lots. Dmitry Peskov, the Kremlin spokesperson, vowed that Moscow will intensify the pressure on Ukraine, but the Russian government is also under strain. Ukraine has been attacking its oil refineries for weeks, leading to a widespread gasoline shortage. Russia, which is one of the world's largest oil exporters, is now trying to import refined fuel to help ease public frustration. In Kyiv, many residents like Dmytro Zinchuk believe that the attack overnight was about retribution.
1: We're doing the right thing and we have to continue our pressure.
20: He wants Ukraine to keep pushing.
1: It means that we are hitting the weak spot and we have to do what we're doing right now.
20: Even though it's Ukraine that keeps suffering under the stress of a relentless war. Briar Stewart, CBC News, London.
4: In Venezuela. A rare moment of joy and relief amid the earthquake devastation. Search and rescue crews from El Salvador and Chile pull out a man trapped in the ruins of a mall. That man was working as a security guard when the quake struck over a week ago. This rescue took 70 hours. Crews had sent down a tube to provide water and liquid nutrition. The death toll from those back-to-back quakes has now risen above 2,000. Tens of thousands of people are still missing. You are listening to Your World Tonight from CBC News. I'm Tanya Fletcher. You can hear Your World Tonight on the CBC News app or wherever you get your podcasts. It has been 1,000 days since Israel declared war on Hamas for the mass attack it launched from Gaza. The war killed tens of thousands of Gazans. 9 months after a ceasefire agreement, the bombing has eased, but the misery has not. As Chris Brown tells us, with no security and very little shelter or health care, people there are struggling to get the basic necessities.
3: When Hayat El-Makwa hangs her family's laundry out to dry in Gaza, she has to dodge live gunfire. When we hang up our clothes, the bullets fly right through them, she said. Palestinians hoped the ceasefire would permanently halt the fighting and end the humanitarian crisis. Instead, analyst Amjad Iraqi with the Crisis Group says Gaza remains a disastrous landscape of fabric tents and broken promises.
23: It's hard to say that the ceasefire deal has in any way brought peace. And so you're finding that Palestinians on the ground are still very much caught in this limbo or this humanitarian purgatory.
3: Gaza's infrastructure has totally collapsed. 70% of households rely on humanitarian aid to get by, and truck deliveries of water provide most of what people can drink or wash with. In a statement to CBC News, COGAT, the Israeli agency that controls what enters Gaza, pushed back. It says biased claims are creating a false impression of a crisis to discredit Israel. Israeli bombardments have lessened, but not stopped. More than 1,000 Palestinians have been killed since the ceasefire began. UNICEF says that includes more than 260 children. Four Israeli soldiers have been killed over the same period. Among the biggest roadblocks is the issue of disarming Hamas. Israel wants the militants to give up all of their weapons, but a Hamas spokesman told CBC News there must also be a path to end the Israeli occupation. There are some who try to cherry-pick elements of the peace plan, said Hazem Qassam. We want the full withdrawal of the occupation to the designated areas we agreed on. But Israel has been doing the opposite, and it now controls more than 60% of Gaza.
24: The Board of Peace, we call it.
3: The Board of Peace, created by U.S. President Donald Trump to manage Gaza's post-war transition, has not intervened Analyst Zaha Hassan of the Carnegie Foundation believes the board's true purpose is to clear the land entirely.
5: The plan is to make it uninhabitable for Palestinians and to induce Palestinian flight.
3: In a statement, the Israeli Armed Forces said it's operating in accordance with international law. Inside the strip, the legal arguments matter little. The bombs may be fewer, but the battle for basic survival has become the permanent landscape. Chris Brown, CBC News, London.
4: Iran is warning ships in the Strait of Hormuz to use Tehran-approved routes or else face a forceful response. That ultimatum threatens to derail progress made during mediation talks in Doha this week. Right now, hundreds of ships are stranded and only a small number are getting through. Senior correspondent Susan Ormiston caught up with one Indian oil tanker captain who was stuck in the Gulf for months.
7: Hello, hi. This is Captain Raman Kapoor. I'm from India.
8: Captain Kapoor, with an all-Indian crew, was stuck for 2.5 months on an oil tanker in the Persian Gulf.
9: My crew was, you know, frightening.
8: Terrified, so, with missiles and explosions around them.
9: We could feel the shock. We could hear the sound, explosion sound. It was horrible.
8: At least 400 ships and 8,000 seafarers are still stuck there, unable to pass through the Strait of Hormuz.
9: I joined my ship from Iraq.
8: And never in 28 years at sea did Kapoor ever expect a night like one back in March. When Iranian sea drones struck a tanker, the Safe Sea Vishnu, about a kilometer away, igniting a huge ball of fire.
9: It was a big explosion. It happened nighttime. Entire crew was damn scared that day.
8: An Indian engineer on the Vishnu was killed in the attack.
9: The entire crew was requesting for their relief. They want to go home because our families were so scared, but we couldn't get out of that place.
8: At least 14 international seafarers have died in this war, and half of them from India. In June, a U.S. attack on the MT Setebello direct into the engine room killed three. Kapoor knows one of the families.
9: This guy was so young, he died. And he was the only son. Imagine, we are pawns. They are treating us like pawns. The world talks about us only when they see a dead body.
8: The International Maritime Organization launched an evacuation to open a passage.
10: My first priority is the evacuation of the seafarers. The next priority is, of course, the demining of the Strait of Hormuz.
8: But Secretary General Arsenio Dominguez paused the plan when the U.S. struck another tanker and Iran retaliated.
9: So it is not going to be easy task to evacuate all the ships from the region.
8: Kapoor was finally relieved by another captain, flying home to reunite with his worried wife, Sarika.
25: Every time there is a fear in my heart.
26: If he was asked to go back into the Gulf.
25: No, not at all. I will never allow him to go there. Not inside the war zone.
8: Not something they ever imagined. Susan Ormiston, CBC News, Kasauli, India.
4: Well, finally tonight, imagine this. A library employee walks into a washroom horrified to find graffiti on the mirror written in red lipstick, but even more horrified to find it riddled with spelling and grammatical errors. So she fixes it, adds an apostrophe and an E to the your, as well as an exclamation mark and some periods, and now it makes sense, saying, beware, you're in danger, leave now. That's the sound from the super viral video posted to social media by the Cape Breton Regional Library. It's pulled in millions of views from all over the world. Those behind it say it's about more than just the likes.
27: I think social media has definitely helped us reach those younger demographics. We are meeting people where they are, including Gen Z.
4: That's library services technician Nicole Rejikowski. She says posts like this one ultimately encourage more people to sign up. The videos, by the way, all include library staff, including this one with Rejikowski herself, in which she approaches a man sitting alone at a table.
27: Hi, are you with anyone?
28: No.
27: Perfect.
4: With that, she picks up an empty chair and walks away. The library's digital content editor, Emily Ramsey, says the posts are entertaining, yes, but are also meant to be informative.
6: I talk to a lot of people who tell me, oh, I didn't realize that the library did this or had this resource. Or there are lots of people on staff who will be recognized out in public and be like, hey, you're the library guy. And it's really rewarding because you know that it's reaching people.
4: The viral hits have even been reposted by celebrities, including American singer Lizzo. But the main target audience is young people who could benefit from all the library has to offer.
6: I think sometimes like teens are kind of the hardest group to hit. So I think doing stuff that is going to show up in young people's feeds where they're spending a lot of time, it definitely helps make them aware of what we're doing and bring them in.
4: Thanks for being with us. This has been Your World Tonight for Thursday, July 2nd. I'm Tanya Fletcher. Good night.

0: I'm Shannon Scott in Yellowknife with a look at the evening forecast. In Fort Chip in the Park, a few showers ending overnight, chance of a thunderstorm, smoke this evening with fog patches, low 16. In Fort Smith, cloudy, chance of showers, risk of a thunderstorm, low 14. In Lutzel Cay, partly cloudy, chance of showers, risk of a thunderstorm, smoke, low 18. In Fort Resolution, partly cloudy, chance of showers, risk of a thunderstorm, smoke, low 15. In Hay River and Enterprise, partly cloudy, 30% chance of showers, risk of a thunderstorm, local smoke, low 15. In Fort Simpson, partly cloudy, 30% chance of showers, risk of a thunderstorm, low 11. In Yellowknife, partly cloudy, chance of showers, risk of a thunderstorm, smoke, wind southeast 30, gusting to 50, and a low 17. In Wrigley, partly cloudy, chance of showers, risk of a thunderstorm, winds southeast 20, gusting to 40, and a low of 12. In Norman Wells, showers, risk of a thunderstorm early this evening, low 9. In Fort McPherson, Inuvik, and Tuktoyaktuk, rain about 10 to 20 millimeters, winds northwest 30, gusting up to 50, temperatures holding around plus 4. In Koluktuk, mainly sunny, winds north 20, becoming south 20 near midnight and a low of 8. And in Cambridge Bay, mainly sunny, winds southeast 40, gusting to 60, diminishing to 20, gusting to 40, and a low of 7. 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
5: Hello, I'm Karina Roman, sitting in for Neil Cooksell.
6: Good evening, I'm Chris Howden. This is As It Happens.
5: Washed out. As flooding continues in Manitoba, the city of Dauphin is under a state of emergency. And the mayor tells us the situation is the worst he's seen in 50 years.
6: Schism and blues. After an ultra-traditionalist Catholic sect ordains bishops without papal consent, Pope Leo asserts his authority by excommunicating the renegade leaders.
5: Buzzer beater. An octogenarian with Alzheimer's survives a house fire thanks to the quick-thinking neighbors who contacted her daughter through a doorbell camera.
6: All apologies. After a long wait, the UK government expresses its contrition to families torn apart by the decades-long practice of forced adoptions.
5: Putting down roots. Saskatchewan man digs deep in an attempt to reclaim the tree planting world record he first set 25 years ago.
6: And a blot on the landscape. A Spanish family are lucky to get a valuable painting back after they accidentally left it outside their house and a guy picked it up because he liked the frame. As it happens, the Thursday edition, Radio Looks Glad he got his 15 minutes of frame.

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0: 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In an hour, it's Ideas with Nala Ayed.
2: When Franklin's expedition disappeared in the Arctic, the mystery and stories began. But what do these stories say about us? The Northwest Passage and its myth-making, coming up on Ideas.
3: From CBC News, The World This Hour, I'm Mike Miles. Prime Minister Mark Carney and Alberta Premier Danielle Smith have just announced details of the province's proposed pipeline to the West Coast. It will run along the existing Trans Mountain Pipeline corridor and is expected to deliver 1 million barrels of crude a day to a port in BC. Construction is anticipated to begin in September 2027. Hours earlier, Carney announced a deal with BC, including environmental protections from that proposed pipeline. The agreement also includes billions of dollars for BC infrastructure and energy projects. Caroline Bargoot explains.
4: This is a historic day.
5: Prime Minister Mark Carney announced billions of dollars in federal money that will flow to British Columbia. There's money to upgrade the Port of Vancouver, funding for the North Coast Transmission Line to expand clean electricity to the region, money for a copper mine expansion and rebuilding the Massey Tunnel, a key logistical pathway.
4: And it will help transform the entire Canadian economy.
5: There's also millions in environmental protections, including money to preserve BC's whale population and habitat, the creation of a new conservation area the size of Greece, affordable childcare, and 100,000 more jobs in trade. All this seemingly to soften the blow of a new Alberta pipeline that could run through the province. Still, BC Premier David Eby is adamant that pipeline will not run through the north, stressing the government will keep the tanker ban in place, the proposed route likely to run through the south instead. Caroline Bargoot, CBC News, Vancouver.
3: Severe flooding in western Manitoba is causing widespread damage. Premier Wab Kanoo is surveying the situation by air. More than 50 roads have been flooded or washed out. As Josh Crabb reports, the premier is calling on Ottawa for help.
6: Dozens of roads washed away and communities in western Manitoba flooded after heavy rains. Some areas received as much as 200 millimeters in a few days. The town of Swan River, about 380 kilometers northwest of Winnipeg, has been hit hard. Mayor Lance Jacobson says the flooding has led to mandatory evacuation.

0: Josh Crabb, CBC News, Winnipeg.
1: A wildfire is edging ever closer to the village of Fort Simpson in the Northwest Territories. It's just 300 meters away, but so far, crews are keeping the flames from reaching the community. No rain is forecast for the area until next week. Canadians are dealing with oppressive heat across much of Ontario, Quebec, and the Maritimes. The intense system is sparking heat warnings in some regions and intense summer storms in others, leaving thousands without power. Alexander Silberman has more from Montreal.
2: At a splash pad in downtown Montreal, families are trying to keep cool under the scorching sun and heat. Temperatures in the city are continuing to soar into the low 30s, with humidity making it feel like the low 40s. A persistent heat wave is continuing to grip large parts of Quebec and Ontario. Environment Canada warns the dangerous conditions will linger over the next few days. Simon Legault is a meteorologist with the weather agency. He says a slow-moving air mass from the U.S. is causing extreme temperatures to stick around.
3: The humidity is way over normal as well, so that's hard for the body to regulate temperatures.
2: The blast of heat is expected to continue to hang over Ontario and southern Quebec into the weekend, with a return to cooler temperatures expected early next week. Alexander Silberman, CBC News, Montreal.
1: And that is The World This Hour. For CBC News, I'm Mike Miles.
4: I'm Shannon Scott in Yellowknife with a look at the weather for this evening. In Fort Smith, cloudy, 60% chance of showers, risk of a thunderstorm, local smoke, low 14. In Hay River and Enterprise, partly cloudy, chance of showers, risk of a thunderstorm, local smoke, low 15. In Fort Simpson, partly cloudy, chance of showers, risk of a thunderstorm, low 11. In Yellowknife, partly cloudy, 30% chance of showers, risk of a thunderstorm, local smoke, low 17.
5: Hello again and welcome back. I'm Karina Roman.
6: And I'm Chris Howden. This is As It Happens, the Thursday edition, part two.
5: The truth will out. 9 years after a Maltese investigative journalist was killed in a car bombing, a man is on trial for allegedly ordering her murder. We hear from her sister, who is attending the trial.
6: Backache in business. The tree planter who set a world record for speedily seeding saplings steps up to restore his record as a much more mature man than he was when he first set it a quarter of a century ago.
5: You can contact As It Happens anytime by calling TalkBack at 416-205-5687 or emailing aih@cbc.ca. Stay tuned.
6: For the family of Maltese journalist Daphne Caruana Galizia, justice has been a long time coming. Ms. Caruana Galizia was murdered in a car bombing in 2017 after investigating and reporting on corruption among high-level business figures and government officials. And yesterday, the trial of Jorgen Fenech, the man accused of ordering her murder, finally began. Over the years, six other men have been prosecuted in connection with the murder. Five were convicted. One was given a pardon after he testified for the prosecution. Corinne Vella is Daphne Caruana Galizia's sister. She's been attending the trial. We reached her in Malta.
5: Corinne, after so many years, what was it like for you to sit in court yesterday and see Jorgen Fenech finally stand trial for ordering your sister's murder?
7: Well, it was pretty much like many of the other days I've been there because it's been so many years. But yes, it is a tremendous relief to actually be there and see an impaneled jury and the trial finally underway because it's been such a long time and there have been so many mishaps, so many delays. It's such a relief to see it happening. You know, delayed justice is always a problem. Seeing the trial is a great relief.
5: In speaking of relief, then we do know that five men have already been convicted for the car bombing that killed your sister. Can you explain why it's so important for you to see Mr. Fenech in particular face justice?
7: Well, he is the man that we believe commissioned and paid for Daphne's murder. The men who have been convicted were three hitmen and two bomb suppliers. They're people Daphne never knew. But Mr. Fenech was involved in major projects in Malta, and she was on the train.

0: Whatever comes of Alberta's proposal for a pipeline to the West Coast, one thing was made very clear today. Tankers will remain banned off BC's North Coast. The future of that ban has been a major concern in BC since Alberta and Ottawa signed a memorandum of understanding in the fall, paving the way for a new pipeline. Standing alongside BC Premier David Eby this morning, Prime Minister Mark Carney reaffirmed the North Coast tanker ban, which undercuts any potential pipeline project in that region. The commitment is part of a new multi-billion dollar resource projects deal between Ottawa and BC. Here's some of what Mr. Carney and Mr. Eby told reporters this morning for the record.
1: I'll refer back to the Premier's comments, which recognize the constitutional arrangements in Canada, which recognize a good faith undertaking, but also which recognize a series of expectations around any proposed pipeline, the tanker ban remaining in place, proceeding with carbon capture associated or other emission reduction measures associated with that, and full partnership and consultations partnership over time with First Nations, so Section 35 equivalent partnership, all positions that the Government of Canada has support and has supported from the start, but the Premier may wish to add.
2: Thank you. I want to reflect on the fact that the federal government was under no obligation to sit down with us to talk about the pipeline. This is an area of federal responsibility under the law. We learned this the hard way on the last pipeline. And so the decision to sit down with us, to hear British Columbia's concerns, and to ensure that as best as possible we found a path forward on British Columbia's interests while respecting our North Coast, was, in my opinion, a sign of leadership and a commitment to collaborative federalism to Canada that works. The position of British Columbia has been very clear. There is no way that we see a new bitumen pipeline going through the north of the province, the removal of the tanker ban, and the compromising of multi-billion dollars of private sector projects. The fact that that tanker ban is uplifted, respected, and committed to again by the federal government in this agreement is a significant win for British Columbia. We have anxiety about the impact of any new pipeline project, period, on British Columbia's coast, which is why in this agreement there are very clear safeguards in place around spill protection, around British Columbia's participation. We know our legal position, we understand it, and we commit in this document to engaging when and if a pipeline proposal comes forward in good faith if these commitments are adhered to, and that is what this agreement is about.
0: For the record, that was BC Premier David Eby and before him Prime Minister Mark Carney speaking to reporters this morning ahead of today's update on Alberta's pipeline proposal.

0: This is the Bare Naked Ladies with Humongous Tree, and that will bring us to the end of As It Happens for this Thursday, July 2nd.
1: As It Happens will be back tomorrow. I'm Karina Roman. Enjoy your evening.
0: And I'm Chris Howden. Good night.

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2: So remember when Nirvana, the band, the show, the movie hit theaters earlier this year, and there was that American critic and the Hollywood Reporter who felt like the very Canadian humor in this wouldn't translate to anyone outside of Toronto? Well, tell that to the Korean YouTubers who not only connected with this movie, but then bought the distribution rights to release it in their home country. I'm Rad Simon Palay, sitting in for Elamine Abdel-Mahmoud. This is Commotion. Michelle Cho is here to get into how the very unusual way this movie ended up on Korean screens. Hi, Michelle.
3: Hello.
2: Hey, so we should start by, like, I guess, introducing everyone to these Korean YouTubers, because their channel is called BDNS. They have over 2 million subscribers. Can you tell us who they are and what way, you know, how they got involved with importing a movie?
3: Yes. So this duo is this very, very, very popular YouTube channel. Their public face is the actor and comedian Moon Sang-hoon, who may be familiar to folks because he's had small parts in some really big, like, Netflix series and has appeared in other media work. So he's like an actor as well. But he has this partner directing and managing the channel behind the scenes, Kim Jin-hyuk. And they've been developing what they call hyper-realist comedy and posting this content on YouTube since 2016. So they have some parallels, I would say, to Matt and Jay. And so their breakout success really dates to 2022, which also kind of marks this shift in the media landscape in South Korea, where, like, self-produced content by YouTubers starts to really disrupt legacy media, especially in, like, certain genres like sketch comedy, variety shows, reality TV. You know, you can be more impactful, I would say, in, like, the discourse there by being on YouTube than, you know, sometimes being, you know, on the TV actually, or radio. So that's a kind of shift that's happened. That's really not, there doesn't seem to be a kind of coming back from that. Mm-hmm. But so now their channel is, like, one of the most sought after venues for celebrities and artists who want to talk to the public. And so if you can book a spot as a guest, that's kind of a big win. So anyways, they started this project last year as kind of a to produce content for their channel. But also, I think, out of this earnest desire to bring in more diverse content into South Korean movie theaters. They wanted to import a film comedy and, you know, see how their role could kind of, yeah, help to promote a small film. They didn't have a lot of money, so they needed it to be cheap. So they went to Cannes. They had partnered with a small film distribution company, went to Cannes, discovered Nirvana, the band, there, and they documented the whole process. So the kind of rest unfurled from there.
2: Yeah, that is wild. I mean, because it was, just to be clear, like, Nirvana, the band, the show, the movie didn't actually play Cannes in official competition or anything, but it was part of a market screening that they caught it there at.
3: Exactly.
2: And, you know, like, and I'm just curious about kind of, like, you know, maybe the shared language between BDNS and Matt and Jay, Matt and Jay being Matt Johnson, Jay McCarroll, who are the stars, Matt Johnson being the director of Nirvana, the band, the show, the movie. Because when we talk about shared language, I mean, look, Nirvana, the band, the show, the movie, it is based on the web series Nirvana, the band, that Matt and Jay had created almost 20 years ago, right? And so there is a DIY spirit there that I imagine these YouTubers share in. So do you think that was a big part of the appeal in terms of choosing this movie and bringing it to Korea?
3: Totally, for sure. I think that was a huge part of it. And so you also see in one of their vlogs from Cannes, their kind of immediate out of the theater reaction. And they just also talk about how they found the movie so funny, even though they had watched without Korean subtitles. So they kind of openly admit they only understood half of the dialogue. But then in later vlogs, they also talk about how they love the homage to Back to the Future. But they specifically, like, recognize the candid kind of guerrilla documentary filming style on the street. And my guess is that you know, as content creators, they also recognize like how skillfully the film is constructed and edited. So all of these things, I think, really kind of make it the perfect film for them to promote.
2: Right, right. That's right. And because it'll be Nirvana, the band, the show, the movie, there is a lot of like filmmaking in the wild on Queen Street and in the CN Tower, right, where they managed to manipulate a stunt where they seem to skydive off the CN Tower. So, yeah, I could see why the appeal for them is there in that sort of guerrilla style of filmmaking.
3: Yeah.
2: You also mentioned, I mean, like, you know, they only understood half of the jokes.
3: Yes.
2: So, I mean, like, you know, let's get into like kind of the translation of it all, because I know that they tapped a Korean Canadian hip hop artist, Tab Lo, who was involved with translating this movie into Korean. Like, how did he get involved?
3: Yes. So Tab Lo, for those people who don't know, is the kind of main lyricist wordsmith in this legendary hip hop group, Epic High. He happens to be perfectly bilingual because he's also diasporic, but now based in South Korea. And what's interesting is that, you know, this group, Epic High, has been around since the mid 2000s. So they kind of like take us back to the 2008 moment that, you know, in Nirvana, the band, the characters time travel to. But they're also kind of arguably better known to a younger generation, a Gen Z generation now, as YouTubers. Mm. They have their own YouTube channel. They have like 1.8 million subscribers. They do a lot of comedy and banter. And so it was also this kind of like cross-influencer, cross-sector kind of, you know, partnership with Tab Lo as well. So it's super interesting that way. But he was kind of the only person that Moon thought could really get everything, because he's also Canadian. So
2: Right. Well, I mean, then I mean, look, like when it comes to like translating certain movies into subtitles, I mean, let's say when you watch like a Spanish comedy, like a lot of the humor can get lost in translation,
3: yes,
2: right? Because there are like there's nuances in language that you can't necessarily recreate. I know you haven't had a chance to see the film with the Korean subtitles yet, but you did see, you know, the trailer. I mean,
3: yes,
2: did you get a sense from that how the gags, how it all plays out with the subtitles?
3: I mean, I think that there's some literalness to it. So the film is sort of like relying on just like how zany and wacky the action on screen is. I think that it's funny. So to give you an example of how the translation process kind of leaning into this kind of crazy amateur maximalism, the Korean title of the film is basically a synopsis of the film. So
2: right,
3: that's really how they're, and really the film is relying on the association that audiences have with these YouTubers
2: to kind of
3: build the draw. Yeah.
2: No, I want to get into that Korean title of the film, because like, I mean,
3: yes,
2: the Canadian title is already a mouthful, right? The Canadian title
3: yeah,
2: is Nirvana, the band, the show, the movie, which is like acknowledging the different iterations from web series to then TV show to then movie.
3: Yes.
2: What is the Korean title?
3: I'm going to just read it. It translates as Nirvana, the band, : Matt and Jay, the duo from Nirvana, the band, with little to no connection to the legendary band Nirvana. One day they devise a preposterous plan to build a time machine for a performance and travel back 17 years to when they first met. And then it cuts off because the Korean movie database only gives you like 108 syllables.
2: Yeah.
3: So the joke is that, you know, that this is like so wacky, but sort of not well thought out, that even the title, which again builds the synopsis in, just so that there's no confusion that this is a movie about the legendary Seattle grunge band Nirvana, for Korean audiences who don't know Matt and Jay. They're already kind of hinting at the kind of spirit, the style of the film in the title.
2: Yeah, I mean, because even with like Nirvana the band, I mean, the way that Matt and Jay, in when they brought that to television, had to differentiate from the band Nirvana is by giving a double N in the,
3: yes,
2: in the second, like the second N is a double N, which I
3: yes,
2: guess doesn't, one of those things that doesn't translate.
3: It does not. Yes, you can't spell it differently in Korean. So that's their solution.
2: Well, okay. So what's your sense then of how well this movie is playing in Korea?
3: Yeah. So it's had pretty long theatrical run. I mean, I think it's still going. And so I found an article report in the Korean news that as of June 26, the film has surpassed 80,000 admissions and is on track to kind of hit the 100K mark, which is pretty, it doesn't sound like a lot, but it's a pretty big deal for indie films. So right now, its box office performance in South Korea, it currently ranks first among all regions that imported this film outside of North America. So, you know, you might have expected that to be, you know, the UK or, you know, somewhere else that has this mockumentary kind of tradition or also, you know, is an Anglophone space. But so I think that South Korea is a pretty interesting case and kind of using this linking up of local comedians, local influencers to market a movie like this.
2: Yeah. I mean, it is great. Like we watch so much Korean, like K-pop and K-drama and stuff. Like finally you're getting a taste of us, right?
3: Yes, yes.
2: I mean, you know, I only got 30 seconds here, but I'd love to know like, what is your sense then from this story and this example, like what, like in terms of like how exportable CanCon it can be?
3: Yes. I mean, so going back to that Hollywood Reporter article, which is clearly wrong. You know, you,
2: the one that called us, by the way, made a crack about us being the unrealized 51st state.
3: Yes. Yeah. No. This import story in South Korea, I think, teaches us that, you know, small, smart films that seem really niche, they can cross over with the right marketing. And so, I mean, this is maybe a positive example of influencer branding kind of making a big difference. But yeah, if you can link up, and it's a truly fun and earnest movie. And I think that that definitely came through to all the South Korean viewers who saw it.
2: Okay, I will allow this small instance of influencer marketing as a positive. Michelle, thank you so much for going through this all with us.
3: Yes, thanks for having me.
2: Michelle Cho is a professor with the Department of East Asian Studies at the University of Toronto and a regular here on Commotion.

0: I'm Rad Simon Palay sitting in for Elamine Abdel Mahmoud. This is Gabotian. Okay, so that show that dishes out the fine dining, you know, with the heavy servings of trauma, and they call it a comedy. It is back. Well, yes, Chef, we are talking about The Bear. Catherine Van Arendock and Grace Onasanya, they are going to get into whether this fifth and final season hits the spot or leaves us with a bad taste in our mouth. Catherine, Grace, welcome back to the show.
1: Hey.
2: Hi. Thanks for having me.
0: Thanks for being here. Look, I mean, first off, I think we should tell audiences we are going to get into a few spoilers. So if you haven't seen this final season, all the episodes are currently out on Disney Plus. So if you haven't seen that, go back, check it out, check out the finale, and then come back to this conversation. So, Grace, with that said, you did see all of the final season.
2: I did.
0: So what can you actually just start off by setting up what this one is actually about?
2: So the last season takes place pretty much over a single day. It's basically a day and a half, 2 days. That infamous countdown clock that we all had our eyes on last season is now in the last 24 hours. We've got Carmen dealing with his decision to leave The Bear. We've got Sydney dealing with her new role as the executive chef. We've got Richie trying to be the best host that he can be. And around all that, everything that can go wrong in the restaurant is going wrong. Mm-hmm. And yet they still have to get through service. So that's the season.
0: That's the season. Well, I mean, Catherine, look, you've been covering this show. How did you feel about the final season? Like, did it land the plane?
1: I think mostly the answer is yes. Certainly the answer is more yes than I was concerned might be the case after watching seasons 3 and 4, where this show really started to falter and lean into smugness and being really up its own butt in a lot of respects. And so it was really nice to see this last season come back to a lot of the things that made this show popular, made it really work in the first season. And it gets to pay off a lot of the character beats that it's been building toward this whole time. That said, there are still elements of this last season that I did find frustrating. It takes way too much time to set up all of this obnoxious, like everything that's going to go wrong does go wrong in the beginning. And I think it really builds this wall that you have to get over as a viewer to push through to say, like, I understand everything is terrible. Please just get me through to the part where things start working again. And I think it spins its wheels for quite a while in those first episodes. By the time it gets to episode 7, though, it is really going. It is finally back in its mode. And then I found the last episode frustrating again. But like for a season of The Bear, that's pretty good.
0: Yeah. I mean, first off, I want to acknowledge that when you said it was up its own butt, somehow you endeared me more to it, because that just feels like fitting for a fine dining. I should have trying to put on some fine set up a fine dining restaurant. Yeah. In terms of the challenges, I mean, like everything that can go wrong does go wrong. I mean, we are talking about a heavy rainstorm, a pipe leak. We're running out of food and money. Am I missing anything? What else? I mean, I think
2: there's
0: I'm missing
2: no cutlery, no dishes.
1: Too many people made reservations, and Richie refuses to cancel any of them.
2: Half your servers quit.
0: There you go. So yeah, I hear you when you say that's a lot. But you know, what I want to actually address is that, you know, we've been hearing, Catherine, from a lot of people who have been checking out during season 3 and 4, like they were dropping off. Do you know why that might be?
1: Yes, it is, as I previously referred to, being up its own butt. It is, the show really decides to lean into the artiness of it. And I don't resent that choice. Like, I like a show that takes itself seriously to at least some extent. And this is a show about artists. And I think it doesn't work unless it really invests in how much these people care about that, which it certainly does. The problem is that it really overestimates an audience's willingness to sit there and watch people staring at Frank Lloyd Wright homes. You know, I like a Frank Lloyd Wright home as much as the next person, but ultimately, we are watching these people from the outside. We are not inside their own heads. And there are only so many montages of like soil and a gas burner turning on and somebody putting something on a plate with tweezers that I can watch before it's like, no, I got it. I do get it. And I think it it starts over explaining itself quite a lot in those seasons. Overestimates how interested I am and underestimates my ability to understand what it is saying quite a bit in those seasons. So that I think is why.
2: That's fair.
0: Yeah. I feel like the repeated shots of someone putting a dish together with tweezers is this show's answer to like the Pitt's intubation that we get in every episode. Like every episode has to have an intubation. This one, every episode has to have a dish coming together. Grace, look, I mean, I understand that you were actually one of those people that I was referring to earlier who kind of dropped off during season four, as I understand it, or checked out of the show.
2: Yeah.
0: Talk me through that.
2: I mean, I had my own reasons. Like, as a cook watching The Bear, there are some portions that are relatable to the point of being uncomfortable. Mm. So I have to be in the right headspace to watch the show. And then I think in season four, it just got to a point where, like, I'm not having fun. I'm not being entertained watching the show. So maybe I just shouldn't watch the show anymore. And it wasn't until earlier this year, where I had personally taken some time off, that I went back and I finished season four. And that's when I found out that Carmen was stepping away too. And I was like, this is very, very much relatable. It doesn't need to be this relatable. But luckily for me, I was able to get through the end of the season. And then I watched season five. And personally, I'm satisfied.
0: Yeah, actually, I don't even know if we like actually reminded viewers, because you did spend many years as a line cook.
2: Yes.
0: And this is why it's so triggering, relatable, that's yes. Why, right?
2: So, yes.
0: And so you said you came back to this season because you were like ready for it? Is that what it is? You were in a
2: minute? Well, I finally had the time. It's one of those things. I'm sure my sister is a nurse and she can relate. She's a nurse and she does not watch The Pitt. She does not watch Grey's Anatomy, because she's like, I go home and I want to relax. I want to be entertained. I don't want to deal with the stress of work staring back at me. So when it got to the point where I had stepped away and I wasn't working, I was like, okay, well, now I can go and I can sit down and I can watch this, and it's not work anymore, because I'm not going to work after this. It's a lot easier to get back to.
0: I mean, hey, I think we could all relate to that. Catherine, look, I mean, one of the things I think I should say, like, you know, that I appreciated about The Bear, you know, speaking to the whole up its butt thing, it's like, for better or for worse, they're always trying something new, you know, and like you said, it's because they care, right? And so you see that in all these elements, whether it's the visual style, whether it's the format of every season, right? I think one thing that always stands out that takes people aback is like how like the strength in the bottle episodes, right? The bottle episodes.
1: They're not bottle episodes.
0: Oh, sorry, they're not bottle.
1: Very important. For
0: okay,
1: this
0: not you can help
1: now.
0: Define the ones that are focused on one person.
1: That's a standalone episode.
0: Standalone
1: episode. It's a very different thing.
0: Okay. And also, something like the Christmas episode with the chaos of that. You tell me what makes that stand up. What makes it a stand apart episode as opposed to a bottle episode?
1: Yeah. Well, okay. Well, that's, you can go to vulture.com and read my extensive flowchart to decide whether or not any particular episode is or is not a bottle episode. I think we also bought isitabottleepisode.com. So that may go there as well. These standalone episodes, I like to call them departure episodes, also do often focus on a single character. And The Bear would often, some of the strongest moments of The Bear are these experiences apart from the kitchen, episodes like Forks, where you follow Richie suddenly deciding, understanding that this career has meaning, that this is a career, that this is not just a thing he's been wasting his time on for a decade. When you watch Marcus go to Copenhagen, the Christmas episode is not my favorite one, but it's a highlight for a lot of people of this show. And you get to really live in specific character arcs. However, those same departure episodes can become an Achilles heel for this show, because they can be so overindulgent and they can over-index on things that it turns out you don't actually care about very much. For instance, I did not need to spend all that time watching Sugar have a baby, although I like Sugar very much. Does not speak to the elements of this show that I think are why people come and watch this thing.
2: That's fair.
1: And so later it gets a little bit. On the other hand, the Worms episode that follows Io's character is fantastic. So it's a lot more hit and miss, I think.
0: Right. Well, but going back to like, you know, the idea of like, you know, first of all, I mean, this is a show that is over-indexing on those stand apart episodes, not model episodes. But also, like, I mean, in terms of the format, there's, of course, a huge shift in the format in this season, because this season, I mean, it's like Grace mentioned, it is all over what it all basically takes place over the same, over one 24-hour shift, 36-hour shift over that window. So did that switch up work for you, Catherine?
1: Yeah, I liked it very much. I think you'd get back to the focus and the tension and the physical reality. This is the other thing where I think, yes, of course, I understand if you work in a restaurant, it could be overwhelming and not something you really want to be spending time with. I think for the audience who does not have those particular trigger points, the physical friction is really where this show is so great. And the structure gets you back to that place because you are so rooted in this one single shift.
0: Mm-hmm. Well, I mean, Grace, you know, look, we're talking about, you know, what makes this show so relatable to you, especially, right? Because you have been a line cook for years. I have a couple minutes here, but I wanted to know, like, is there any specific points in this season that you felt were really, like, you know, either triggering or really connected to your experience or relatable?
2: Whenever you have a situation where everybody is sitting and everybody is ordering and the chip machine is going off and you're getting, you know, people yelling at you and you've got to put stuff up. It's just that fierceness, that intensity of, oh my gosh, we are getting slammed and we are about to go down and things are happening and you have got to lock in and get in gear or bad things are going to happen. So that there's a lot of tension there. There's a lot of, I remember this and I'm supposed to be watching a show, but now I'm feeling tense because this feels like work, but I'm supposed to be entertained. So just calm down, you get through it. It's not actually happening to you. It's not actually happening to you. It's not actually happening to you. Just watch the show. Just watch the show. So there was a lot of that for me across multiple episodes because this episode takes, or the season takes place over such a short period of time.
0: I mean, I kind of love that, but also I'm sorry.
2: I was like, hate that for you, but also nice.
0: Catherine, I mean, let's talk about the finale. And once again, like, spoilers for anyone who hasn't seen it. But, like, you know, we do see Carmi, you know, he's quitting the restaurant scene and he actually goes into an interview for an internship at an architecture firm. What did you make of that being the final note for this character to go out on?
1: Pretty bad. I think it's a dumb choice for the character. I love that he leaves. I think it makes so much sense. It actually, I think, is one of the smartest thing that this show does. Talk about how he cannot be in this space. It is bad for him and he needs to leave. However, the choice to do architecture is once again this show being like, what matters is art and not the lived reality of these characters. Carmi does not know how to do math and he would hate sitting behind a 3D modeling software for the rest of his life. And so it is a strange choice for them. But the rest of the season, I am much happier with.
0: Okay, well, listen, I feel this episode, this conversation got me as energized as a season of the Bear. So thank you both so much for being here and getting me through this.
1: Yeah, thanks so much for having
2: me. Thanks for having me.
0: Catherine Van Arendock is a culture critic for Vulture. Grace Onasanya is a former line cook and TV fan. You can catch all episodes of season 5 of The Bear right now on Disney+.

0: That's new music by William Prince, a song called Lighthearted. William Prince will perform at the Calgary Stampede later this month, and he recently announced a bunch of dates on the West Coast in November. And that's it for the podcast today. Remember, you can listen to any episode of Commotion at any time, wherever you get your podcasts, and check us out on YouTube and Instagram. 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I'm Rad Simon Plays, sitting in for Alamin Abdel Mahmoud, and I'll see you tomorrow.
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2: This is what summer basketball sounds like in

0: politicians out before who weren't able to do as good a job of that, but we're going to make sure that he knows how to do it so he can take those skills back home.
1: Calgary Mayor Jeremy Farkas is already feeling the heat.
2: Oh my gosh, they usually say a stampede is not a very high-stakes event, but I think the first flip for my first year as mayor, we're in for...
1: Nearly 1.5 million people attended last year's stampede. Salim Valji, CBC News, Calgary.
3: Much of eastern Canada continues to swelter, with temperatures expected to hit the mid-30s today. Canada Environment Canada issuing heat warnings from Windsor, Ontario to Halifax, advising people to drink water, stay out of the sun, and find cool areas to rest. The extreme heat could last into the weekend in some regions of the country. That is The World This Hour. For CBC News, I'm Mike Miles.
4: I'm Shannon Scott in Yellowknife with a look at the weather for this evening. In Fort Smith, cloudy, 60% chance of showers, risk of a thunderstorm, local smoke, low 14. In Hay River and Enterprise, partly cloudy, chance of showers, risk of a thunderstorm, local smoke, low 15. In Fort Simpson, partly cloudy, chance of showers, risk of a thunderstorm, low 11. In Yellowknife, partly cloudy, 30% chance of showers, risk of a thunderstorm, local smoke, low 17.
5: One of the most interesting things about HMS Erebus.
6: Welcome to Ideas. I'm Nala Ayed.
5: Is that along with HMS Terror, it was one of the first two ships to be modified to have a screw propeller for polar navigation.
6: Ryan Harris is a senior underwater archaeologist with Parks Canada. Here, he's scuba diving in the Arctic Ocean at the wreck site of the ship Erebus.
5: So what we see in here is the mechanism by which the propeller can be raised and lowered in and out of position.
6: The Erebus was lost in the 1840s during the Franklin Expedition, which had set out to find the Northwest Passage. The expedition is still shrouded in mystery because it went missing in such a remote part of the world.
7: For just one time, I would take the Northwest Passage.
6: This well-known Stan Rogers song is only one element in the Franklin Expedition mythology.
7: Tracing one warm line.
6: There are Franklin relics, as well as the wrecks of the Erebus and its sister ship, the Terror, both found with the help of local Inuit communities. This documentary is by contributor Mainika Raman-Wilms, and it's called Reimagining the Northwest Passage.
8: My name is Pamela Hakungak Gross.
9: Pamela is the Deputy Premier of Nunavut, representing Cambridge Bay.
8: So Iqaluktutiak is our Inuinuktun name for Cambridge Bay, which means fair fishing place. And it's a community that's about 1,800 people located on Killaniq, which is Victoria Island. And we're a remote community along the Northwest Passage. A majority of our population is Inuit. Over about 80% of our population is Inuit.
9: Many Northwest Passage stories are about explorers from elsewhere trying to travel through the region, the place where Pamela grew up.
8: The term Northwest Passage for me is, for Inuit, it's a way in which we've always traveled amongst our people. We've traveled to the eastern part of our territory, to the west, and we've used the waterways to get around. And for us, it's our homeland, and for us, it's just a navigational area, hunting area.
9: I'm wondering, do you remember the first time you heard about explorers coming through? And maybe specifically, do you remember when you first heard about John Franklin in particular?
8: Yeah, so Sir John Franklin has been a name that I've known since childhood. My dad, Tom Gross, is an avid Franklin searcher. And yeah, I mean, it's always been a topic of conversation. Anytime my dad would get together with his friends, talk about the different theories. And I was small enough to be sitting on his lap when he's talking about them. So I grew

0: immersed in the topic, and I was always eager to go out with my father. And my dad says I was probably one of the youngest ones to travel up that way to do this kind of Franklin searching. But I grew up with it. So I grew up quadding and being out on the land, traveling since infancy. And, you know, for me, being outside is a happy place. Traveling our tundra, our beautiful landscapes, is always so beautiful. There's navigational challenges in terms of maneuvering the quad in different terrain. But it was something that I was happy about and accomplished when I was still in high school, actually grade 11. And I look back at those memories and think today, well, if I got through it back then, I can get through it again today. And I really enjoy going out there and seeing the familiarity of the land and the different things that are out there with our archaeological sites and different things that we might come across along the way.
1: Sir John Franklin led an expedition to find the Northwest Passage, a route from the Atlantic to the Pacific over the top of North America. He left Britain in 1845 and traveled past Greenland into Arctic waters north of what's now the Canadian mainland. He had 128 men on two ships. But Franklin and his crew were never seen again. And that's when the quest to find out what happened began.
0: The one summer that I went out in the beginning, we actually found the scientific observatory for the Franklin expedition. The scientific observatory was known about that it was somewhere on King William Island, and to be with my dad when that was found was so fascinating. There was small clues of evidence that showed that this was probably the site where they hosted the observatory. Just to find anything out on the tundra is always fascinating. It just brings you back to a time where your mind thinks about, you know, how this could have been or how long ago it was, and so amazing to be a part of. And it's a memory that I'll share forever with my dad.
1: How do you know you're coming along the tundra, that you're coming to that place of significance? What were the, I guess, the visual cues that told you that's where it was?
0: I guess it's just because we happened to be at the right place at the right time, and we stopped there to have a little break, and we're looking around and looked on the ground, and there was some things on the ground. One of them was a really old piece of glass, probably like the bottom of a wine glass or a wine bottle or something, and it was just kind of hollowed out. And there was some musket balls and stuff like that, which are so fascinating to begin with. And to know that that is from Franklin is just so cool. We just kind of happened to stumble across it, and it's a big piece of evidence.
1: Pamela's also been to the location that revealed what we now know about the fate of the Franklin expedition.
0: I remember when my dad took me there for the first time. There's, of course, the Victory Point Cairn and the Victory Point document that came from there.
1: The Victory Point Cairn on King William Island was where the expedition left a note.
0: Actually, being at that physical location was just so exciting because I had grown up hearing a lot about that document.
1: The Victory Point document is the only account we have from the crew after they entered the Arctic.
2: May 1847. HMS ships Erebus and Terror wintered in the ice in latitude 70 degrees, 5 minutes north, longitude 98 degrees, 23 minutes west. Sir John Franklin commanding the expedition. All well.
1: But by the following year, things had taken a turn for the worse. At that point, the ships had been locked in ice for two winters, and those crew members who were still alive were abandoning them and starting to walk south in hopes of rescue. This was explained in a later addition to the note.
2: 25th April, 1848. HMS ships Terror and Erebus were deserted on the 22nd April, 5 leagues north-northwest of this, having been beset since 12th September, 1846. Sir John Franklin died on the 11th of June, 1847, and the total loss by deaths in the expedition has been to this date 9 officers and 15 men. And start on tomorrow, 26th, for Back's Fish River.
1: We still don't know how Franklin died, or how far members of his crew made it on their southward walk. None of them were ever heard from again. More than a decade later, a search expedition found a ship's boat on King William Island. The boat was on a sledge and filled with supplies and objects, which the men walking south would have pulled with them. And inside the boat, the expedition reported, there were also 2 skeletons. It's been a challenge to trace those specific skeletons through time, but those are far from the only remains discovered. In the more than a century and a half that's followed, numerous bones and objects from the crew have been found along the landscape.
0: We know Inuit saw the Franklin crew and the ships and different things like that, and our ancestors were a part of it, and at that time, probably the first Southerners that they interacted with, and language barriers and a lot of different things, challenges, disease, you know, things that we might not always know about happened. It always blows my mind to think about my ancestors and what they went through without any technology or heat or anything like that, and to think about, you know, Southerners coming up here exploring and not having the proper footwear or clothes and not being able to communicate with Inuit, know how to hunt or fish or do those things that my ancestors had accumulated wisdom of. It's no wonder that they all sadly passed away, is because, you know, they just didn't really know how to live up here, and they weren't well equipped for the life that our cold winters have, what we endure every year.
1: The expedition led by Sir John Franklin was one of several that sought the Northwest Passage.
3: Well, my name is Janice Cavell. I'm an adjunct research professor of history and Northern studies at Carleton University, and my research focuses on various aspects of Arctic history from 19th century exploration up to Arctic sovereignty issues.
1: Why did people want to find a route from the Atlantic to the Pacific through the Arctic?
3: Well, at first it seemed as though it would actually have practical applications. They had no idea that you'd have to go so far north to get to a passage. You have to go up there around the Melville Peninsula, the Boothia Peninsula, Somerset Island, so forth. So if they had been able to go more or less directly west from Hudson Bay, there could possibly have been commercial voyages or naval voyages during the summer. The northern route would have been much shorter than going all the way down around the south of Africa or South America. After that, there was a scientific value in that the North Magnetic Pole was known to be in that vicinity, and that was of not just, you know, sort of purely scientific interest, though there was that, but since Britain was the world's leader in commerce and naval power, having this knowledge would help them make navigation more accurate, more safe. And it was just seen as a thing that a powerful nation should do. That when you had so much power and so much money, you could use some of the excess to do things that were simply considered sort of enlightening to all mankind, to use the phrase that would have been used back then.
1: We talk about the Northwest Passage, but really we should probably be saying a Northwest Passage. Would that be more accurate then?
3: Yes, absolutely, because if you just look at a map, you can see that our Arctic archipelago is an incredibly geographically complicated place, and there are so many islands and so many passages. And if you were just drawing lines on the map, there's all sorts of ways you could go through. Now, there are limits, and there were even greater limits back then because of ice. But there are basically three main ones and all kinds of lesser ones. So yes, you do have to speak of the Northwest Passages, not passage.
1: So let's start talking about 19th century Britain, when this idea of finding a Northwest Passage was really in the air there. How was the British public seeing these expeditions to the Arctic?
3: Generally very favorably. My first Arctic research was on the representations in the popular press and public reactions as far as you can determine it, although of course there's not a whole lot of evidence on that. They seemed to see it as this long drawn out sort of epic story where you couldn't necessarily expect a payoff right away. And perseverance was one of the great Victorian qualities. So if you tried and tried and tried again, then that showed your perseverance. And that was definitely a good thing. It was a quest or an epic. Those words were, you know, specifically used. And if you're talking about the upper classes, these would be people with classical educations, you know, Greek, Latin, and so forth, so they knew the ancient myths, and they would draw comparisons, and it seemed very much like a modern-day epic, and it would be so exciting because you could pick up your newspaper in the morning and read a new installment. You didn't have to go to these dusty old books. It was right there in front of them. It was their contemporaries doing it.
1: Let's talk about Sir John Franklin in particular then. His name often comes to mind when people think of the Northwest Passage. Why is Franklin so well known of all these explorers who went up there? Why is he the one that we tend to remember?
3: Because he got lost, because there was a mystery about him, because he died in mysterious circumstances. All these things are very appealing, I think, to anybody. I mean, who isn't intrigued by a mystery? So he had people going out looking for him for 10 years. And even when certain records were found and there was a little bit of evidence as to basically what had happened, it was known that they had all died. But exactly where, exactly how, what did his men do as they tried to escape from the Arctic? How far did they get? All these things kept the story alive. And we are a long, long way from knowing exactly what happened to Sir John Franklin.
1: Who is actually credited with finding a Northwest Passage?
3: That is a complicated question. Different people have been credited at different times and in different ways. I think you can kind of divide it up the way the British government did initially when they offered the first awards for finding a Northwest Passage. The way that it was phrased was to find out and sail through a passage. So you would have the geographical aspect of simply finding out where this waterway is. And then you would have to prove that it was a navigable passage by actually sailing through it, because obviously the British Admiralty had no particular interest in any passage that you couldn't take ships through. So if you look at geography, at simply proving that a passage existed and showing on a map where it is, then the answer would be Franklin. But there was someone else who was credited before it was known that Franklin had done that, and that was Robert McClure, by a completely different route. He had taken his ship in through Bering Strait, through the Western Arctic, rather than starting from the east, as most people had done. So McClure's ship was frozen in on the north coast of Banks Island. And since his ship was frozen in, he couldn't take it through the Northwest Passage, so he couldn't claim to have navigated it. But he did go by foot over to other search ships that were in the Eastern Arctic and came out by that route. So he did go from the Pacific to the Atlantic, across the top of North America. He did show on maps that there was a water connection. So there was a parliamentary committee that looked into this. They decided that they would give McClure and his crew a financial reward anyway. So he was formally credited. But then along came the evidence that Franklin had also nearly met up with other explorers' work.
1: And what was the evidence that they were considering at that point? Because no one from the Franklin expedition had made it back. So what were they looking at there?
3: Well, that was when they had found records and bodies, actually. The critical point was a place called Cape Herschel on King William Island, because two other European explorers had been there, Thomas Simpson and Peter Warren Dees. They had come to that point from the Western Arctic. And Franklin's ships were abandoned some way north of Cape Herschel, but as they tried to escape, Franklin's men passed that point, which was proved in a rather gruesome manner because the bodies of one of his men was found a bit south of Cape Herschel. So this was clear. The Franklin expedition had done this, and they had done this a few years before McClure. So along came this rival claim, and of course, the famous Lady Franklin.
4: Franklin's wife.
3: Yes, with her great concern for her husband's reputation, was sort of all out that Franklin instead must be recognized as the true discoverer, the first discoverer of a Northwest Passage. And in the geographical sense, that's true. His expedition did that, but since we know Franklin's date of death from a record, a written record that was left.
4: In the Victory Point Cairn there.
3: Yes, then. Exactly. So it was June 11th, 1847. And this group that went past Cape Herschel, that must have been sometime afterwards. So the big question became, did Sir John Franklin know what he had done? And he obviously sent out small sledging parties. Well, his ships were trapped in the ice. And there is a theory that one of them came back in time to tell the dying Sir John Franklin that we have been to Cape Herschel and you are the official discoverer of the Northwest Passage. Now, that would be very nice if it happened, and maybe it did. It's not impossible that it happened, but there's no proof that it did. So you can say the Franklin expedition was the geographical discoverer. But then you come to the question of navigation, since obviously they did not navigate their ships through this passage. The ships sank.
4: Right.
3: So the first person to actually sail through a different Northwest Passage, Roald Amundsen, sailed through that. So he was the first to navigate it, but he did not do any finding out, to use that old language. Well, he did a little bit of geographical discovery, but it wasn't related to the passage that his ship went through. So in a weird sense, nobody discovered the Northwest Passage.
4: Wow. Okay, yeah. Let's talk about this statue. So there's the statue of Franklin in London, England, and you mentioned this in your paper, who discovered the Northwest Passage. Can you describe the statue for us, Janice? What is it depicting?
3: Well, actually, when I saw it myself for the first time many years ago, I didn't realize that it was supposed to depict a particular moment. It just looks like Franklin standing there, actually, looking, you know, pleased. But when I read the newspaper accounts of the unveiling of the statue, they said that it was supposed to show Franklin at the moment when he was announcing to his men that the Northwest Passage was discovered.
4: That's fascinating. I mean, do we know if such a moment ever actually existed?
3: No, absolutely not. As I said before, it's possible, but I don't think it's actually even all that probable. So it's likely very much a part of the myth that Lady Franklin created around her husband. She even apparently took the attitude that, well, okay, there's a parliamentary report that says McClure is a discoverer, but if you put up a statue, that's going to be around for a long time after people have forgotten about this report. That's just a piece of paper.
4: We've talked about explorers coming through a part of the world, the Arctic, where, of course, people were living. We use the word discover a lot when these waterways were probably used already before these European men came up there. Do we need to think about that use of that word discover when talking about this and the way that it shapes the way we think about it?
3: Yes. Yes, we definitely do. Although you also have to realize, I think, that it's very complicated as relates to the Arctic. There is a bit of a tendency now to emphasize very much the fact of the Arctic being inhabited, but it isn't, and it wasn't entirely inhabited. And the people who used the passage certainly used the sea ice on it for hunting, very much as they would, being part of their own territory, really, as much as the land. I think you can speak of discovery if you want to. Not that I particularly think it's important to do it or not do it, but in connecting the various waterways. Certainly, these explorers were in many ways dependent on Inuit knowledge, and they didn't deny that, actually, at the time. They certainly asked the indigenous people they encountered for their knowledge. But the Arctic is a complicated place. So the way they saw it as sort of inhabited and sort of not inhabited, you know, would change from one region to another. One thing that I've been quite interested in my own research in looking at the ways that these different so-called heroes are perceived, the whole story, you can sort of reconfigure it around the idea of racism with the notion that Franklin failed because he was more racist and less open to indigenous knowledge, and that Ray succeeded and came back alive because he accepted this. But when you look at the things that Ray wrote, some of them, by today's standards, are just like unbelievably racist. And you also need to consider that the place where Franklin's ships were caught in the ice is one of the worst hunting areas in the entire Arctic. And there is good evidence that the Inuit themselves did not spend very much time there. They might pass through, but it wasn't where they would choose to spend their summers. I certainly don't think it's true that if Franklin had had that opportunity, he would have turned it down. So I would say that today's stories suit our society, just like the Victorian stories suited their society.
5: 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I'm Nala Ayed. The Northwest Passage runs through the Arctic archipelago, but many of us have encountered the famous sea route through an iconic Canadian song.
6: Ah, for just one time, I would take the Northwest Passage.
5: Northwest Passage was released in 1981 by Canadian singer-songwriter Stan Rogers.
6: See, tracing one warm line.
5: Rogers' song quickly became popular, and it stayed popular. In 2005, on the CBC radio series 50 Tracks, the Canadian version, Northwest Passage was voted the fourth greatest Canadian song. It's often called our unofficial national anthem.
6: Said to lie the sea route to the Orient, for which so many died.
5: Rogers died not long after writing the song, but in the following decades, it's been covered by other musicians and is still sung in pubs and bars around the country.
6: Cairn of stones. So
5: why do we like this Stan Rogers song so much? And how has it shaped how we think about the Northwest Passage? This documentary is called Reimagining the Northwest Passage.
7: My name is Chris Gudgeon. I'm a writer in Toronto.
1: Chris wrote a book about the life and music of Stan Rogers. Do you remember the first time you heard the Stan Rogers song, Northwest Passage?
7: I don't remember specifically, but I do remember my response to it, which was just kind of blown away with the sound and the emotional intensity of the song.

0: side.
1: It's a really deceptive song because it sounds impersonal. It sounds emotional but impersonal, almost like an anthem. But it's a very personal song, and that's, I think, what I connected to, was the intensity of the personal vision that Stan was relaying. Seeking

0: Stones.
1: It's hard to describe music sometimes, but if someone were to ask you, you know, what is the song about? What would you say? What is the song about?
2: This song is about failure. Stan's singing about a bunch of people who tried to do something and never succeeded and in fact died along the way. As much as it's a song about the explorers who tried to get through the Northwest Passage, it's also a song about this guy driving in his car across Canada. And kind of a bit of a background to the song is Stan didn't like to fly, which is ironic in many ways, but he did die in a plane fire. He didn't like to fly, and so he drove. He drove everywhere to perform.
0: And through the night behind the wheel, the mileage clicking west.
2: I think it's really interesting that we as a country have kind of embraced this myth of the Northwest Passage. Our myth is about a kind of impossibility and a kind of failure. And I think that's really curious. I mean, to me, it's maybe failing in terms of not achieving a stated goal, but they succeed in the fact that they try.
1: It's interesting you talk about the emotional response people have to this, and I myself am a singer and I like performing this song too, and I know it's one of those songs that almost immediately sometimes people are in tears. There's something very visceral about this song. Can we dissect that a little bit? Like, what is it about this song, even from its kind of opening lines, that really elicits that kind of response?
0: For just one time I would take the Northwest Passage to...
2: It sounds really old, has a really sad, really moody, really haunting tone. So if Stan was writing a song that was talking about how great the Northwest Passage is and how great Canada is and how simple it is to be explorers and push our way across the country and open up new vistas, it would have started in something much more elevated and upbeat. So I think he sets it off right away, and the lyrics in the verse and the lyrics in the chorus are a big contrast. Like in the chorus,
0: to find the hand of Franklin reaching for the Beaufort Sea.
2: The lyrics are very powerful and appear to be very positive, you know, tracing one warm line through a land so wild and savage.
0: Tracing one warm line through a land so wide and savage.
2: It sounds positive, but they're undercut by the verses, which are really about people, and it comes down to the individual songwriter, Stan himself, commenting on, we're all trying to do our best.
0: I

0: for me.
1: The song does reference all these explorers, right? We've got Mackenzie, we've got David Thompson, Henry Kelsey. And at this moment in time, you know, many of us are more aware of the relationship that a lot of European explorers had with indigenous people here. And so taking into consideration knowledge around that, is there any part of that that you think could potentially alienate the modern listener, or maybe it doesn't relate the same way that maybe it once did?
2: Oh, I think it does reflect a very old way, a very Eurocentric, a very central Canadian way of thinking. It marginally glorifies them, but not in a hugely nationalistic sense. So I think, I mean, it is a folk song. It's written in a very traditional style, and I can't imagine that Stan would much care if we changed some of the lyrics to the verses over time, made them contemporary, because that's what he was doing. He was taking a situation that is timeless in a certain sense, but making it as contemporary as possible. There's always an opportunity to change and to adjust your vision. And certainly a song is one of the easiest things to change. All you have to do is cut the words out you don't like and put the words in you do like. And you hear that all the time.
3: How then am I so different from the first men through this way?
4: I remember that when I was growing up, my parents used to listen to Stan Rogers, and that's how I learned to sing Northwest Passage.

0: My name is Jonathan Moore, and I'm the acting manager of the underwater archaeology team of Parks Canada.
1: After being lost in the 1840s, the Franklin ships were finally located only a few years ago. Jonathan was part of the team that found Erebus and Terror. He was also one of the first people to dive down to the wrecks.
0: When we consider our part in the search, we really have to kind of look back to the first news from Inuit who reported on the fact that the crew members had perished. The Inuit knowledge that really laid the groundwork for the discovery of the Erebus was gathered by searchers in the 19th century. So this information was really rich, and it even demonstrates the Inuit found this vessel, went aboard it. It was deserted at the time before it sank. And in the case of what later turned out to be the Erebus, we had information from Inuit in the 19th century that identified an area or a zone in a place called Ujulik, or the place where there are bearded seals, which gave researchers kind of a starting point for search. So in 2008, when we resumed the search for Erebus and Terror, we already had a fair amount of information to go on that denoted a general area or a region that had to be searched, or where this wreck would be located. And so what we set about was conducting kind of blanket coverage of this area using boats. So really the approach was to what we call mow the lawn. So go back and forth in a very methodical way with our sonar systems on the boats. So this is a process that really took 6 seasons. So it's back and forth, day after day during the open water navigation season. There were times when we questioned certainly whether we were actually going to find a wreck, given the sheer size of the area we searched. And knowing that even a vessel of just over 30 meters long is still a relatively small target if you consider the vast area involved. So collectively, the team spent many, many days, weeks mowing the lawn, going back and forth.
1: What are you looking at then when you are mowing the lawn, as you say there, John? What are you actually seeing on the, I guess it's a screen where you're getting the sonar scans coming up on the boat?
0: Yeah. So the main search tool we used was a side scan sonar, and ultimately a computer display that we look at. It depicts in a general way that the overall shape of the seafloor. So if there's anything out of the ordinary or unnatural, assuming that it's large enough, we can detect that. Now you're seeing all kinds of bottom features like rocks and outcrops and depressions. So the challenge is really hour after hour, day after day, to maintain focus and watch the screen very carefully. So that was challenging for hours on end.
1: And then there was, of course, one day where across that screen, you saw something very different. Can you tell me about that day?
0: Yeah, that day was September 2nd, 2014. What really transpired was that on September 1st, our partner team and the government of Nunavut found a couple of objects, artifacts on shore in our general search area, which could really only have come from a Royal Navy vessel. One was what is called a davit pintle, and this is a kind of a fancy technical term for a metal brace. So it's a fairly sizable object. It was found behind a boulder, and it was also found in association with a circular wooden object, which would have been used to kind of plug an opening in the upper deck of a ship called a hawse scuttle. The davit pintle was actually marked with Royal Navy identifiers called broad arrows. So this was a really important smoking gun, really. So the next day, I think at noon, we moved over to an area which was much closer to where those two artifacts had been found on land. And the day was incredible in that it was bright and sunny and the water was flat calm. It was a gorgeous day. Ryan Harris, who is our lead on the project and is our lead on the sonar systems, actually established a new search block, and we began surveying the block. Ryan took the first little shift there. We surveyed one line heading north, At the end of that line, we switched over. So I took over the sonar operations, and Ryan went down into the cuddy at the bow of the boat, and we started to head south. And Ryan had warned me that there were a number of reefs or shallows in the immediate area. So I was really quite cautious about not hitting the sonar towfish on the seafloor. So as it turns out, just after I started, we went over one reef and then another. And in the moment where I had reeled in the towfish almost to the surface, it turns out we actually went over the wreck, which would later turn out to be HMS Erebus. So as I was looking away from the screen, Ryan actually came up from the cuddy on the investigator and looked at the screen, noticed that there was actually an entire shipwreck on the screen, and he exclaimed at the time, "That's it," pointed to it. And, you know, at that time I was looking at the screen too. Indeed, everyone else on the boat, you know, within seconds was gazing at the screen in really in disbelief. Some high fives and some hugs ensued, and then we actually got back down to business and actually started further sonar surveying of the actual wreck itself. Ryan and I both had the honor of actually making the first human dive to the wreck. At the time, we didn't know that it was Erebus. We hadn't confirmed its identification yet. So to us, we were diving on either of the two. We didn't know. And we referred to it as the Udjulik wreck, the Inuit name for the region. As is our standard procedure in cases like this, we carefully installed a marker buoy on the wreck off the bow. Ryan and I suited up, jumped in the water, swam over to that marker buoy, descended down the marker buoy to the bow of the Erebus, which was just an incredible experience. You can't really get a measure of the wreck really until you're actually on it. So it is a huge structure that looms over the seafloor. It's around 11 meters deep, 30 feet deep. But the wreck itself is largely intact. So it's almost like diving on a building with straight vertical sides. So when we dive down to the bow, we can look up and see this, you know, towering structure above us. It was really impressive in that regard. The wreck is festooned with marine life. So it's the upper part of the wreck is draped in kelp or vegetation. So much of the upper structure is really obscured from view. The sides generally didn't have a lot of vegetation on them. So you could see the planking, you could see anchors, you could see artifacts in the debris field immediately around the wreck. We got to the stern and I could actually see two cannons. So, you know, you've got a vessel that is intact, stands proud of the seafloor. It's not like many wrecks that we find that are kind of broken apart and flattened out. I think Ryan and I would both say that it was probably the best dives of our lives. Certainly after spending so many seasons searching for the wrecks, it was certainly, you know, a dream come true in a way. And as archaeologists, to see firsthand the site, and, you know, we could look down into the lower deck, into the accommodation space through the gaps in the upper deck and see things that no one had seen for well over 150 years. Bottles, and we could see parts of furniture. We could see collapsed partitions, ceramics. We could see one of the really striking objects that we observed during the first dive was a seaman's chest in the bow area of the vessel. And this was divided in two. So this would have held the personal possessions of two sailors. It was intact. And so we can imagine that this has the potential to tell us something about the personal lives and experiences of the crew members, at least archaeologically. We found that the stern was quite damaged, quite broken up. So Franklin's cabin, for instance, was quite heavily damaged, we saw. So we moved from stern towards the bow. Ryan took the port side of the upper deck. I took the starboard side. So he took the left, I took the right. We're kind of moving along in parallel on the deck, moving aside the kelp to be able to see down into the wreck. We both had lights, underwater lights, so we're shining them all around, looking inside the wreck. And as I moved forward, I actually caught a glimpse of something green out ahead of me. And as I moved forward, it was pretty obvious it was a bell. And because it was made of bronze, it did not have attached vegetation. And as I moved forward closer, I could see that it was marked with that distinctive broad arrow. And as I moved even closer, I could see the date 1845. If there was any doubt as to whether this was either Erebus or Terror, that was certainly dispelled when the 1845 date came into view.
2: Well, the finding of the ships was joyous.
1: Pamela Gross from Cambridge Bay.
2: Inuit have a lot of traditional knowledge about the area that has been passed down from generations. Just to know that a lot of that traditional knowledge can be accurate is always so rewarding, because it is a part of our history, a part of our identity as well, because our ancestors lived it. And it's nice that there's the Franklin Advisory Committee and also the Guardians Inuit who are protecting those sites and are employed to be out there and ensure that there's a safekeeping of the sites, and that Parks Canada has been working with the Inuit Heritage Trust to go and excavate part of the ships, and that artifacts are coming up. There's also Inuit that are employed, and Parks Canada hired someone to be on the dive crew, which is something that we've advocated for with the Inuit Heritage Trust, and makes me proud and happy to know that we have Inuit that are gaining new skills and can be a part of that team and potentially go down and extract different pieces. You know, will be so exciting, and I hope that that one day happens.
1: The Inuit Guardians Program, based in Joehaven, Nunavut, involves Inuit in the protection and monitoring of the wreck sites. The Heritage Trust ensures Inuit cultural heritage is considered in decisions about the wrecks and objects that are raised from them.
2: Those objects are shown first to the community and elders, and it's meaningful that we're basically able to see them first and have that opportunity with them, and to know that it's part of a bigger picture and that these are our objects. You know, Inuit own them with the Inuit Heritage Trust and the government of Nunavut, and they're in our safekeeping. Well, I have gotten to see all of them, actually. I don't know what it is, but there's something about the china that really sticks out to me. To hold these pieces of, you know, platters that Franklin and his crew ate off of, and the intricate details that are on them, is just so beautiful and fascinating. And for me, that just sticks out. It's an Asian pattern, and it's blue and white on the plate. And yeah, it's just, they're really pretty. There has been some clothing and also different instruments for navigation. Everything that they've brought up is just basically a wow, because it's first of all been down under the ocean, Arctic Ocean, for a number of years, and that some items are still intact without a crack or without any breaking after being excavated and brought up and, you know, carefully packed and preserved and then brought into the community to show, like, it just, wow. What that object saw to get where it is today.
1: The second ship of the Franklin expedition, the Terror, was located 2 years after the Erebus. It was found in 2016.
0: The Inuit knowledge that led to the discovery of the Terror was gathered in the present day. So when we were in Joehaven, we would often talk to community members and reach out to knowledge holders such as Louis Kamaka. They would come to us sometimes with information, or we would seek out that information. And by 2013, we had received information from the community of a wreck in Terror Bay. We and our partners had done a little bit of follow-up immediately after learning of that in 2013. But it really wasn't until 2016 when that local knowledge actually led to the discovery of the terror in Terror Bay, as it turns out, quite coincidentally, with the information provided by Sammy Kogvik.
1: Apart from the note in the Victory Point, Karen, we really have no documentation directly from the Franklin expedition. The expedition itself would have kept, of course, very detailed charts and records. Is there any chance, even though these wrecks have been underwater for over 170 years now, is there any chance that you could potentially find records aboard these vessels?
0: You know, that's a million-dollar question. It's definitely possible that there are written records on board either vessel. We've seen it on other archaeological sites. With the right conditions, the right, if you will, physical protections within either wreck, such as the written material being in, say, a book that's bound, which may in turn have been wrapped or protected in some way, which in turn may be in some kind of a container such as a case or a desk or other piece of fitted furniture. There's certainly the conditions, the environmental conditions that could be conducive to the preservation of written records, written materials. And there would have been many, many, many types of records on these vessels, from logs, financial accounts, records from the sick berth, day-to-day records, whether it's meteorological observations or scientific observations or some of the basic administrative records of the vessel. We've got very, very cold water temperatures at the wreck sites. The fact that the vessels are largely intact, which would potentially promote that physical preservation. I would say in particular on the Terror, in that the Terror is in better physical condition, structural condition than the Erebus. The interior is more encapsulated than the Erebus, which has broken up a little bit more. So it's a little more exposed to the elements.
1: Now, you mentioned a bit before that the captain's cabin, which you saw on the Erebus, Franklin's cabin, was maybe not quite intact. But what about the captain's cabin on the Terror then, the one that would have belonged to Captain Crozier?
0: We were able to capture some quite remarkable interior video of Terror in 2019, showing the preserved conditions inside Crozier's cabin on the Terror. So we have an environment inside, which is where a lot of the furniture, a desk, other cabinetry is largely intact. The interior space is blanketed in silt. So it's has every appearance of being what we would term a preservation environment. We cannot, of course, be absolutely certain about the preservation of written material, papers and such on either wreck, but every indication is that it's a possibility and certainly something that we are mindful of. We plan to go back. It's our earnest wish to go back and to continue the archaeological work at the Erebus and Terror as soon as we can.

0: died.
1: You've been listening to Reimagining the Northwest Passage.
0: Broken bones and a long...
1: Guests in this episode include Nunavut politician Pamela Gross, adjunct professor at Carleton University, Dr. Janice Cavell, writer Chris Gudgeon, and Parks Canada underwater archaeologist Jonathan Moore.
0: To find the hand of Franklin reaching for the Beaufort Sea.
1: Special thanks to Ryan Harris, also with Parks Canada, and to Kelly Dexter and Eric Tessier at CBC Ottawa. Readings in this episode by Greg Kelly.
0: Just one time.
1: This episode was produced by contributor Maynika Raman-Wilms.
0: To find the hand of Franklin.
1: Technical production, Danielle Duval. Our web producer is Lisa Ayuso. Senior producer, Nicola Lukšić. Greg Kelly is the executive producer of Ideas, and I'm Nala Ayed.

0: November. That is The World This Hour. For CBC News, I'm Mike Miles.
1: I'm Shannon Scott in Yellowknife with a look at the weather for this evening. In Fort Smith, cloudy, 60% chance of showers, risk of a thunderstorm, local smoke, low 14. In Hay River and Enterprise, partly cloudy, chance of showers, risk of a thunderstorm, local smoke, low 15. In Fort Simpson, partly cloudy, chance of showers, risk of a thunderstorm, low 11. In Yellowknife, partly cloudy, 30% chance of showers, risk of a thunderstorm, local smoke, low 17.
2: I'm Ali Hassan in for Tom Power. Welcome to Q. In late May, I was in the audience at the Canadian Screen Awards. You might have seen the show on TV. You might have also seen Anna Lum win the CSA for Best Lead Performer in a Comedy for her starring role in the series North of North. A beautiful moment, made even more poignant because acting was never Anna's plan. She'll share how the depth and nuance of Indigenous experiences in North of North pulled her away from her plans to study international development. Plus, musicians Hayley Blay and Sam Lynch are true Mountain Laurel, a supergroup born from a lovely friendship. They'll talk about their debut single, which is an ode to the oldest human hobby. No, not that hobby, gossiping. That's all coming up on Q. Welcome to the show. So Q gets around. You know Q gets around. Recently, we were in Alberta for the Banff World Media Festival. And in the next while, you're going to hear a bunch of interviews that Tom collected while he was out there, starting with Anna Lum, one of the most exciting young actors in the country. And I'm going to leave it to Tom to tell you more.
3: I'm Tom Power. You're listening to Q. So every year around this time of year, if you're a regular listener, you might know that Q travels to Alberta, to Banff, because the world of TV and film, not just in Canada, but everywhere around the world, kind of descends on Banff, Alberta for a big conference. There's panels and screenings and dinners, and we always come out to tape some interviews for you to hear and, you know, have a sandwich kind of near the famous people. This year was interesting because it felt like the Banff World Media Festival put a spotlight on a new generation of Canadian stars. And in terms of Canadian stars, it's hard to think of anyone whose star is shining brighter than Anna Lum right now. Anna Lum, if you don't know, is the lead in the hit show North of North, which is this beautiful, funny, poignant comedy show on CBC and APTN and on Netflix. And it's shot in her hometown of Iqaluit in Nunavut. If you've seen it, you know how great Anna is. And North of North has led to a bunch of different opportunities, not just roles in big Hollywood movies and TV shows, but also Anna is a proud Inuk woman. She's able to use her platform to shed light on, honestly, complexities and multitudes of Indigenous peoples. But here's the thing. Anna came very close to quitting acting before North of North ever came to her. Anna enrolled in university at the University of Ottawa, thinking that academia would be the best route to advocate for the things she wanted to see change in the world, particularly the housing and suicide crisis at home in the North, Indigenous rights in Canada and all around the world. But after getting cast in her first ever role, which was in the film The Grizzlies, where she played an Inuk teenager processing generational trauma, that led to a role as a rebellious foster kid in Trickster. That led to the HBO show True Detective, the portrayal of an Alaskan Inupiaq woman fighting for her family. All of a sudden, Anna started to realize that she could use acting, use art, use storytelling to do some of that good work she went to school to try and figure out how to do. So you're about to hear my conversation with Anna Lum. We had the chance to finally sit down and chat. We've been talking about talking for a very, very long time. It was a beautiful afternoon in Banff. The mountains were all around us. And we started our conversation with a burning question that I have been holding on to for a long time. Thanks for doing this.
4: Thanks for having me.
3: Nice to see you.
4: It's nice to see you.
3: I have been, ever since we chatted backstage at the, I think it was the CBC Upfronts, I have been so excited to, on the air, say this fact out loud. Because as far as I could, I saw it once on IMDb, but other than that, it's not out there at all. You're from Newfoundland.
4: I was born in Newfoundland.
3: Come on, buddy. Come on. Thank you very much. How long? How long were you there? Where were you born? How long were you there?
4: So I was born in Bjorn. My dad.

0: a little spot just outside of Marystown called Little Bay.
1: Oh, Little Bay. I got family in Mortier right outside of Marystown. Yeah, yeah, yeah.
0: So when my family, like my mom and my dad and my brother, were living in Grease Fjord, which is like high Arctic, most northern community in Canada.
1: Well, yeah, and maybe the most isolated community in Canada too.
0: Yeah. I mean, potentially, yeah. So yeah, it's quite funny. It's one of those things where people say I was born, and like every time there's like a fact about me, it's like born in Iqaluit, and it's like, well, no, I grew up there, and like I consider myself from Iqaluit. I consider myself from Nunavut, but I was born in Newfoundland.
1: Well, I was telling somebody about this the other day. And the way they acted was, they were like, really? Jesus. And the way they acted is like, don't be surprised if they put a statue up, because everyone's very proud of everybody from, I mean, it's not unlike, I found when I was in Nunavut, it didn't feel, I mean, obviously it felt very different, but it didn't feel different in terms of both the celebration and therefore the isolation and celebration.
0: Absolutely.
1: You know what I mean?
0: I think our communities are so tight knit, and it's so hard for people coming from where we're from to be able to break into these industries and to excel and to succeed. There's so many odds stacked against you being so isolated, being from somewhere that's so far away from Toronto or Vancouver, like where, you know, people think the big industry is.
1: Yeah.
0: And so there's such a sense of celebration around everyone who is successful and everyone who's trying.
1: Get ready for the statue on there. It's coming, buddy. It's coming. He's coming in St. John's.
0: I'll go cut the ribbon.
1: Yeah, you should. It's funny you mentioned that, because people who would listen to you say that would be under some impression that being on television and being in films would be like a desire that you harbored for a very, very long time, and that it was impossible to get into because you were in Iqaluit. And the real story is far more interesting, that you were like a bit of an athlete, like a great volleyball player in sort of that world. And then that film, The Grizzlies, was shooting and was trying to cast. And it was your teacher, right? What was your teacher's name?
0: Her name is Grace Main.
1: She says to you what? Like, hey, I think you should go for this.
0: She says like, I think you'd like it. And I said, not I.
1: Like no interest in acting, no?
0: I'm very, very shy. I was a very shy kid.
1: But she says maybe she sees something in you.
0: Yeah, I think I'm very shy, but like public speaking, presenting, all of those things I felt very comfortable with. Never really felt out of place. I am very shy in the sense of like when I feel like I need to earn people's attention, I feel maybe inadequate and I feel a bit afraid that I'm going to be rejected versus like, oh, I have a space that I'm supposed to be in that like somebody told me to go. And then that means that everyone has to listen to me.
1: Yeah.
0: And I feel no stress about that.
1: Yeah.
0: So in drama class, she was my drama teacher. I think I had always been quite like confident and comfortable. So she was like, just try it. So I put my name in, almost didn't do it. And then my dad said he was coming to pick me up. And I said, okay, I'm not going to say no, when you left work to come pick me up and bring me to this audition. And it worked out.
2: Alrighty, attendance. Let's give this a shot. Miranda Atatahak.
3: How'd I do? Tell me if I got it wrong.
4: I'm Spring, and you said it right. In Inuit customs, raising the eyebrows means yes.
3: Good to know.
1: Your character's name was
0: Spring.
1: I feel like Spring's story is one of like, I guess falling more deeply in love with her heritage and again with her selfness and with being Inuk, and then also just gaining self-confidence in general. Mm-hmm. And the way I read about your story in doing that film, and this might just be my brain, I see sort of a parallel.
0: Yeah, absolutely.
1: You know what I mean?
0: Absolutely. I mean, I think every project that I've gotten to be a part of, there's something that I have taken away and kept with me, and it like every project changes my life in different ways. And Spring, the navigating trauma through leaning into culture and community, and finding who you are and like what your purpose is through culture and community is something that resonated so deeply with me. I think there for a long time, and like for so many generations through colonization, there's been so much shame around culture and identity, around being Inuk, around being Indigenous. And getting to kind of learn through her and experience that step in.
1: Yeah.
0: Where sometimes it can be a bit scary to lean into community, not knowing how they'll receive you.
1: Did you have that fear, or did you?
0: I mean, absolutely. You never, there's this idea of like being Inuk enough and being acceptable and you know, what will people think? And that's a fear that we create in ourselves, when a lot of the time there's so many people that feel the same way that you do. And more than anything, they just want to support you. They want you. I mean, given the issues in our communities, they want you to be here. Like, they want you to live a life that you're proud of and that you are confident in and to live your life.
1: Yeah.
0: And so I definitely feel like through Grizzlies and through Spring and through North of North Jersey, yeah, I get much so, yeah. So much of that.
1: You get nominated for a CSA and then another one, I think, for Trickster. But still, everything around that is you saying, like, not for me, acting is not for me. And you end up going to University of Ottawa for international development. And my understanding of that is, and it's funny to hear you talk sort of, in sort of a broader way. But my understanding is that going to school for international development was either motivated by or in the hopes to address a really practical problem, which was like the housing crisis in Nunavut. Is that right?
0: Yeah. Grizzlies came out during my first year of university. I was nominated for a Canadian Screen Award. And I think one of the things...
1: Were you a big deal back home at that point? Were people making a big deal out of you? Were they doing that thing that they do where I'm from, where they make fun of you as what a big deal you are?
0: Yeah, absolutely. Okay, yeah, everyone's kind of like, oh, big shots come back to town.
1: Here she comes. Yeah, okay, I got that. Yeah, no,
0: absolutely. I mean, it's incredible what like a shared celebration it has been with the success of Grizzlies and then later with North of North and everything that we get to do and share with the world. But I, you know, Grizzlies came out when I was in my first year of university, and I went to university wanting to, you know, with hopes of studying international development and learning about how development works in places that are quite isolated and places that are very marginalized and often, have governments that are quite unsupportive, because that felt very true to where I grew up and what my community was dealing with and what Nunavut in general was dealing with. So it was definitely a program that I found very interesting at times as an Indigenous person.
1: Frustrating,
0: yeah. And quite like, in this full, you know, semester, of the five different classes I took, there was one chapter on Indigenous people and how development exists in their communities and that sort of thing. So sometimes frustrating, but it's always a work in progress, as everything always is. And development is imperfect and it's complicated.
1: Yeah, but I imagine how you felt. I can imagine that sort of frustrating, isolating, overlooked-ish feeling. Mm-hmm. Is that the feeling that leads you to, okay, maybe I'm just surprised you didn't jump on the opportunity to act.
0: I mean, so I guess in a broader sense, what I was hoping to get out of international development and these sorts of things was I just felt so strongly about advocating for Inuit and being able to raise awareness around the issues that our communities were facing. And through the rollout of the Grizzlies and going to different festivals and meeting different people. And then through that, I began to understand how the platform of film and television can be so big a huge kind of amplifier for raising awareness and for talking about these issues.
1: And you can do real work.
0: You can do real works. I think I was maybe of the mindset that film and television was superficial and that, you know, it's the glitz and the glamour and the Hollywood thing. And I didn't know at the time how much power there was in storytelling.
1: And did that happen? I heard something happened when you did True Detective with Jodie Foster. You had some sort of realization around acting then. Is that right?
0: Yeah. I mean, like True Detective was, and to this day is one of the like, you know, most prestige projects I've ever worked on. And the, you know, working with Issa Lopez as a director, as a writer was unbelievable. And it's a story that we so rarely get to see, where Indigenous women reclaim power and empower themselves and get justice because usually they're being saved.
1: You found it personally fulfilling?
0: Oh, absolutely. Absolutely. Like I felt empowered. Yeah. I felt for me, especially having that platform and that much support behind it, it was like, this is important. And this is something I'm so happy to be a part of and so proud to be a part of. And, you know, threw another log in the fire of like why I feel passionate about being in this industry.
1: I'm Tom Power. You're in the middle of my conversation with Anna Lamb, which we recorded at the Banff World Media Festival in Banff, Alberta. Anna is the star of the hit comedy show North of North, which is available on CBC and APTN and Netflix. Anna, though, made her acting debut in a movie called The Grizzlies, which was shot in her hometown of Iqaluit, even though she was born in Newfoundland and Labrador. She went on to star in the coming-of-age series Trickster before breaking out internationally in the HBO show True Detective North Country. But it's been her role in North of North that has really made Anna one of this country's brightest stars. So the show is very successful, and some say the reason the show is so successful is not just because it's funny, not just because it's heartfelt, because it's both of those things, and it also takes on the real-life issues that Indigenous peoples face in the North, but you know, all across Canada, but in a way that doesn't feel didactic, it doesn't feel trauma porny, and this is a word that comes up a lot, feels very human, whatever that means. That's where we pick things up.
0: I think so often, you know, stories about Indigenous communities are centered around trauma, and not that North of North doesn't have a really important point of trauma being part of a lot of the different plot points in the show, but it's not, it's, I think, trauma being shown in a way that we often deal with it in our communities, which is through humor. Like our communities are so funny.
1: So funny.
0: And so there's so much ridiculousness that happens up north. So many things that people go like, there's no way that could be possible.
1: Yeah.
0: Like in episode, I think it's episode 2 or 3 of season 1 of North of North, where there's like the dump caught on fire. And people go, oh, that doesn't, like, what are you talking about? It's like, no, we in Iqaluit, we have Dump Kano, which reignites ever so often, which is when the dump catches on fire and it kind of shuts the town down because of all the things.
1: Yeah.
5: Hey, Sia, what's up?
6: Hey, I just heard the dump's on fire.
7: Yeah, it's beginning to look that way.
6: Do they know what started it?
5: Your guess is as good as mine. Heck, yours is probably even better because, like, you were the only person here this morning. I think your screen froze.
0: Because even though there is the darkness, even though there is, like, the, in many parts of the North, there is the 24-hour darkness, and it's quite heavy, and a lot of really sad and difficult things do happen in our communities. We're not defined by that. We're defined by our humanity. And North of North, I think, captures that so well.
1: Like, I thought the scene where your mom's character and NSP, they're in the church.
0: The church, yeah.
1: And it's one thing to read about the stain of residential schools in Canada. That scene was, the scene I'm describing for people who haven't seen it, like, you know, your mom's, I'm not going to spoil this, but your mom's kind of going through it a little bit. And her mom and this woman at the church, the pastor, they had gone to residential school together. And there's sort of these two sides. And I know people who came out of residential schools more religious. And I know people who came out of residential schools wanting nothing to do with it. And I think that in that one scene, there is all of that. There is so much nuance. There is love for the people who stayed with God, and there is love for the people who didn't. There is the gravity and the seriousness of the situation, but there's also they hate each other and they're funny and they're making fun of one another so much. I don't even know if I have a question, but to me, like, that is the distillation of like humor and how and humanity doing something that may cause some people who might close the newspaper, turn off the news to lean in a little bit. Do you know what I mean?
0: No, absolutely. And
1: God,
0: that's,
1: I hope so. I just talked for so long. I hope you did.
0: No, I'm
1: you said,
0: right
1: Tom, you
0: there
1: missed
0: with
1: it, buddy.
0: You.
1: You know, yeah,
0: I'm
1: that's right.
0: Right there with you. I think so often in film and TV and media about Indigenous peoples, we were never allowed to be complex.
1: Yeah.
0: Because
1: yeah,
0: people didn't understand our communities enough to really see us as just people. It was always kind of, you exist within your cultural context, but outside of that, like you are two dimensional, you know, and don't realize that we are complex people that are going to experience trauma and come away from it. You know, different people experience the same thing and come away and have completely different responses. People don't understand how Indigenous peoples can come away from something as horrifying as colonization, as horrifying as residential schools.
1: The high Arctic relocation. Yeah. Like, I mean, just sorry not to interrupt you. No. Please keep going.
0: No. High Arctic relocations, like even within my own family, my family is part of the high Arctic relocations.
1: Yeah.
0: And the responses amongst my entire family are so entirely different.
1: Really?
0: It's so complex. Yeah. So it's just like, it's just the humanity of it that people can be layered and that we as Indigenous people are layered and that our communities exist in the way that so many other communities do exist. Like that nuance doesn't just apply to kind of mainstream, like it also applies to our communities that people consider niche.
1: But just wouldn't it have to because you're humans?
0: Yeah, exactly. You know what I mean? Like, it's that one thing.
1: Wouldn't it have to because you're human, you know?
0: It's so interesting to me that people kind of see the show or watch the show and they're kind of like, it's so like, it's so universal. And it's like, yes, because it's human.
1: Okay, because we're also people.
0: So it's something that like, you know, you answer it with grace and with poison and with a lot of like, yes, it is a universal story. Yeah. But it's that thing where it's like, because we are also people that are also living lives, that also have complicated family dynamics, that also have families that are dealing with and reeling from things that they had no control over. Yeah. And I think the way that Stacey and Alethea creating the show and writing the show have been able to capture that with the humor, like you said, is just like,
1: yeah, it's genius.
0: It's so special.
1: Yeah. Most joyful thing, mm-hmm. but then like most challenging or strange thing about shooting the show at home.
0: Most joyful thing. It's like a coin where the most joyful thing is being surrounded by community and people that I grew up with and people I love very deeply, you know. And then on the other side of that is I have to do the most embarrassing, awkward, uncomfortable, very cringy things in front of people that I grew up with and people that I love and people that have never seen me that way.
1: Like what?
0: Well, one of the ones that I just remember being absolutely mortified doing was in episode one, where Siaya leaves her husband in front of the whole town. And you know, she's, the original line was, can I swear?
1: Go on.
0: The original line was all y'all. Mm-hmm. And then it was changed to all y'all. Mm-hmm. But we did maybe like 25 takes of me walking through the whole crowd. Again, all of these people, most of these people I know.
1: Even then, you've known
0: I know them personally.
1: Yeah, yeah, yeah, yeah.
0: I'm related to some of them.
1: Yeah.
0: And I have to go and over and over and over again, oh, y'all, like over and over. And I just was like, my face was red. My voice was hoarse. I was like, I cannot believe I'm doing this.
1: And you got the CSA.
0: You got a CSA for it.
1: You got a CSA for it. Best lead performer in a comedy.
0: That's I.
1: How's that? That is the most Nunavut and Newfoundland response to like, you want a CSA? Yeah, that's me. Okay. Sure. You got a question? Or?
0: What about it?
1: Congrats.
0: Thank you.
1: Meaningful?
0: Yeah. I mean, like pretty cool.
1: For comedy too?
0: For comedy, which is like, I never thought I'd be doing comedy. I consider myself so deeply unfunny. I think I'm quite dry. So to get a CSA for comedy was, even to be like working in comedy, I feel really like, I don't know.
1: You're funny on the show, man.
0: Thanks.
1: Plus, I don't know if we can cut it if you don't want to tell it, but you got to introduce your dad to his heroes.
0: Oh, yeah. Introduced him to Alan Hawke, my dad was so excited about. He's like, Republic of Doyle. And I was like, yeah. No, he's a really nice guy. And then my dad got to meet Mary Walsh, which
1: your dad got to meet Mary Walsh.
0: He was like shaking. Like we were at the reception and my dad goes and introduced himself to Mary Walsh and you know, he says that he's from Marystown and he says that Mary Walsh says, oh, so you know Bernie. And I goes, oh, I know about six. Off. And my dad jumping with joy. Absolutely. He's like, Mary Walsh, don't be the fuck off. And I was like, yeah, she did.
8: Don't try that at home, kids. Doesn't go the same way with everybody. But that's the first part of Tom's conversation with Anna Lamb, recorded at this year's Banff World Media Festival. Coming up, more with Tom and Anna. But first, some music from the soundtrack to North of North. This is the great Quebec musician Elisapi and her cover of Cyndi Lauper's Time After Time. The song is called Taimagnalimak.

0: from Elissa P. That's the song Tai Magnali Mak, featured in the soundtrack to the show North of North. You're in the middle of Tom's conversation with the Canadian actor Anna Lamb. And, well, technically you're in the middle of me telling you that you're in the middle of Tom's conversation. We're doing a little dance back and forth here, but it's a wonderful conversation recorded in Alberta at the Banff World Media Festival. Tom and Anna have been talking about Anna's acting journey, how she wasn't at all interested in acting and actually went to school at the University of Ottawa to study international development, and how the show she currently stars in, North of North, is breaking the mold on the way Indigenous stories are told. Here's more with Tom and Anna, starting with a clip of the moment that I was able to see live in person when Anna won her first Canadian Screen Award.
1: And the Canadian Screen Award goes to
2: Anna Lamb.
3: This is sick, dude. This is really cool. I love North of North so much. I love it so much. It is such a hard show to make. Everyone's going to say their show is really hard to make. Our show is so hard to make. Shooting on a soundstage that was a...
4: That's Anna Lamb winning her first Canadian Screen Award for Lead Actor in a Comedy back in May for her role in the hit CBC APTN Netflix show North of North. Earlier in our conversation, and we're talking in Banff at the World Media Festival in Banff, Alberta, you might have heard Anna talk about her tough decision around school. Like, there was a change she wanted to see in the world. The plan was to study international development. She started in the program at the University of Ottawa to do that before she realized she could actually do some of the good work through acting. And here's the thing. Getting Canadian projects made at all is very, very hard, especially the kind that shoot in the north, because there's not really any film or TV infrastructure. There's no existing sets. So when Anna won the Canadian Screen Award, she used her acceptance speech to credit the crew of North of North in Iqaluit with pulling it off at all. An award-winning show with very few resources and kind of not much history of film and TV. As we pick things up, I asked her to just talk more about that.
5: It's a community that has no infrastructure for a show of this size to be made. And basically what they had to do was create all of it. And we had our soundstage in a curling rink and so many items flown up. We had our sets flown up and we had our grips. Like Trevor Moore, who is he was head of department, a genius, being able to, you know, we had things that didn't make it on time for big set days that if we didn't make the day, it's like, how do we regroup from that? Because we can't get the location again.
4: Yeah.
5: And he had built body rigs and they had this thing. It was they called it the Nunavut Arm, which is a crane built on the back of a pickup truck so that we could get wide shots of our big outdoor scenes. So it was like so much innovation into making the first season possible. And it was a huge learning lesson for season two. And season two posed so many different challenges, but to have, you know, the amount of work for people to recognize the amount of work that went into making season one happen was validating, because it really, the fact that it exists is a miracle.
4: Does it feel like you've been able to, does it feel like the bet you made with yourself when you left school to work on Grizzlies paid off? Like, does it feel like you said to yourself, hey, I think I can do some really good work? I mean, I can answer this question and I think other people can answer this question, but I'd like to hear it from you. Given the international reach of the show and just given what we were talking about before in the sort of like, again, like the human way these stories are told by the way, humans about humans. Does it feel like that? There's a bit of a risk, to be honest, Anna, to leave that program. I bet it felt like it at the time too, and give yourself to a pretty unforgiving and risky industry and to do it because you believe that you could do some good for both your community and for the world. Does it feel like it paid off? Do you feel like it?
5: Yeah, I think.
4: Big question, I know.
5: It's a big question. I do think it paid off. And I do think, especially after North of North, like the first season of, finishing the first season of North of North, seeing what it became, seeing how it's impacted people, and in particular impacted Inuit and Indigenous youth in how they see themselves and how they see their communities. And
4: what did they tell you? What do people, can you give me an example of someone talking to you about it?
5: Well, just people, like young women who have seen Siaya decide that she doesn't want the life that she has anymore and that she is allowed to believe that she deserves more. And that empowering other Inuit women or young Indigenous women to say, I deserve more and I want more and I'm going to pursue more.
4: You've heard that?
5: Yeah. People who are like, I'm going to go into this industry. I signed up for the school program.
4: Come
5: like
4: on.
5: It's so, it makes me feel so tiny in the grand scheme of like what North of North is and what it truly means to people. People that have left relationships because of how Siaya decided that she didn't want that for herself anymore and realizing that like life does go on and you can pivot and that's okay. You're allowed to do that even when everybody tells you that you shouldn't be allowed to do that.
4: Yeah.
5: You decide what you want.
4: So beautiful that people are talking, you know, saying that to you.
5: It's so, it's humbling. It's overwhelming. It's emotional. And then to see the way like Inuit youth and Indigenous youth and then just like young girls usually in general see Siaya and see themselves represent, like see kind of the people in their community represented on screen. And I can't describe what it means to them because that's what it means to them. But I don't think, because they're so young, they can't describe what it means to them either. But like little girls have cried and I'm like, it makes me emotional because it's like, that's what I wanted as a kid.
4: I was about to say, yeah, you didn't have that. You didn't have North of North.
5: And now they know nothing but a world where North of North exists.
4: Come on.
5: And I feel so lucky that there's like little girls that look at me the way that I look at Stacey and Alethea and how much they've changed the industry, how much they've changed what representation of Inuit looks like. To me, they are my Beyoncés. I like look at them and I am in awe constantly. Seeing how much work that they've put into the show and how much of their hearts go into it. And that like literally these scripts are a window into the hearts of Stacey and Alethea. And what a privilege to be able to experience the amount of love that I've gotten to experience through Siaya, through this show, through them. I feel so unbelievably lucky. And to know that there is a tangible impact, like there is real
4: change. Yeah.
5: Coming from a show like this. And it's really not just a show. So that alone has made me feel like every choice and everything that I've done or decided not to do was fully and entirely worth it. And my career could have ended a year ago after North of North had come out and I would be like happy still. So I am excited for all the things that are coming and what comes next, but my cup is full.
4: I bet. You know, it's a funny thing that, you know, we can spend this entire conversation. I'm so glad we did talking about how we got to this point, but there's no real way to qualify the actual impact of it that it has on people. I'm just so happy for you, man. I'm just so happy for you. And that is so beautifully said at the end. And we're so proud to count you among the great Newfoundlanders.
5: Proud to be from Newfoundland.
4: So proud to count you as a proud Newfoundlander.
5: Absolutely.
4: I'll answer the emails from Nunavut. I really will. thanks for coming in.
5: Thank you for having me. Always a pleasure to be here.
0: I'm so happy too, both for Tom, for being happy for Anna, and for Anna. That was Tom Power's conversation with the actor Anna Lam from Banff, Alberta. You can watch all the episodes of North of North now on Netflix or on CBC Gem. Season 2 will start streaming this fall. And stay tuned because tomorrow you're going to hear more of Tom's conversation from that Banff World Media Festival. Canadian actor Jack Inanen will be on the show tomorrow and later this month. You're going to hear Tom's conversations with the creator of the hit show Succession, Jesse Armstrong.

0: I'm Ali Hassan, in for Tom Power. You're listening to Q. When was the last time you indulged in a bit of gossip? Maybe you were repeating something you swore you wouldn't. You're sharing a story from a friend of a friend. Maybe you were talking just to talk and ended up sharing a little too much. Gossip's been around since the dawn of time, and it's something we've been conditioned to think of as a bad thing. Let me tell you something. My wife and I, our entire marriage is probably built on a foundation of gossip. I don't know where we would be without it. And if that's not enough for you to consider its merits, there are two musicians from Vancouver who just wrote something that might make you think a little differently about it. Hayley Blay and Sam Lynch make up the band True Mountain Laurel. Their debut album is out everywhere on August 28th. Ahead of that, they drop by the Q studio to talk to Tom Power about the title track that's called Angel So Bad, and a little bit about why they started their band in the first place. Here's that conversation.
1: How are you?
2: So good. Really good.
1: Nice to have you here.
2: So happy to be here. Are you kidding?
1: We were talking earlier about how you, Hayley said this thing to me when you came in. He said, we're very in sync. And I thought you were maybe, but you really are.
2: Yeah. Proof's in the pudding. I love it.
1: This is really, really beautiful music. I mean, I'm not super surprised given your own individual songs, but it's really gorgeous. How did this, but maybe I will just toss it out. How did this happen? How did you come together?
2: It was really fateful. Kind of something we didn't plan and still aren't really planning.
1: Were you friends before?
2: Oh, yeah. Yeah. For years. We've been friends for years.
3: Yeah. I think, you know, we're both from Vancouver and the community is pretty small. And we've crossed paths with each other many times over the years. And then I actually played in Hayley's band on a tour, a pretty long tour. Mm-hmm. And then here we are.
1: But what's the in here we are? Like, what is the what happened that it became a real thing?
2: Well, we both were kind of in the middle of starting the writing process of our third albums. And in like the interim of that, we were like both itching to just do a little bit something. Shake it up.
3: Yeah.
2: And we went on a little writing retreat to LA together just to do it solo, separately, but stay in a house together. And every night we'd go.
1: That's Los Angeles, by the way.
2: Yeah, that is Los Angeles.
1: Los Angeles.
2: California.
1: Yeah, okay, got it.
2: Yeah. Laurel Canyon, all that good stuff. And we'd come home every night and just be like, that was fun, but God, it's just nice hanging out with you. Like, I feel like we could.
1: You were writing individually.
2: Yeah. And so we said, let's get back to Vancouver and book a week where we stay in your amazing home. That's now I've moved in spiritually. I haunt the house. And let's just do our own writing, co-write. Like, let's do it for fun. No pressure.
3: Yeah.
2: Let's just see what happens. Experiment.
3: Which is just something that neither of us had ever really explored before. Like writing with other people.
1: You're both very, you both write in solitude?
3: Yeah. Generally.
2: Told you.
1: You guys are talking at the same time. It's freaking me out.
2: Told you.
1: But what is this I read, Sam, then about, it was something I was reading about the project that said it was you push one another. It's an opportunity to push one another as songwriters. What does that mean?
3: Totally. I mean, I think we've both experienced that feeling of hitting a wall. And when it's just you with yourself, it's very easy to go, okay, well, I tried today and time to do some laundry and mow the lawn and just move on to something else.
1: When the song's not coming.
3: Exactly. Yeah. And so I think there's this element of accountability when you're sitting down with somebody and working on something that you're both equally invested in, which I think was the thing that set these songs apart, was going into it. We weren't saying, okay, let's write a song for me. Let's write a song for Hayley.
2: Yeah.
3: It was just, let's just
2: write a song.
3: Write a song. And so it's so much easier to hold each other accountable than it is to just hold yourself accountable a lot of the time. And it's also such a refreshing experience to like hold a collection of songs with somebody else, which is something that I've never done before. Mm-hmm. So
1: for people who are only listening to this on the air, they won't be able to say that Hayley and Sam have also, their hand gestures have also been the same. Their hands have been going in the same direction. The nails are not even the way your nails are painted the same, but like when Sam's been talking, you've been doing the same hand gestures that she did.
3: No.
1: And then every now and then when she was speaking, you would do this, you'd go, it's very lovely, actually. It's really lovely to see the fondness here.
3: I didn't even realize.
1: You guys are freaking me out. Hayley, talk to me a little bit about what the song's about. But my understanding is, and I actually want to drill in this a little bit because I really like this idea, that gossip, not which we are taught as children, don't gossip, maybe not all bad.
2: Mm-hmm. Gossip holds communities together.
1: Tell me.
2: Well, isn't that like a fact? Isn't there ancient communities that were like created and held and supported because people would talk about it? And that's how information was spread. And I think there's a connotation that it's negative. And I think that it's okay to have a safe space where you need to vent to your pal.
1: Yeah.
2: In our experience, it's really hard to be a perfect person.
3: Yeah,
2: there is an expectation.
3: There's so much pressure on you as a person existing in the world right now, as an artist, as a woman, to perfectly package your personhood and have it be morally pristine. And
1: to perfectly package your personhood and make it morally pristine.
2: Yeah. Five times, now say it again, five times fast.
3: You know, it's
1: what does that mean?
3: Well, I think there is an expectation that I think holds a lot of gravity when you are an artist that's making something and then sharing it publicly, but also just a person that is like, you know, interacting on the internet, and there's this footprint that exists, and there's just the line is so thin where there's this immense pressure to just be perfect and to have every take be just exactly right, and to articulate yourself just exactly right, and don't upset anybody, and I think, of course, there are it's a spectrum, you know, that exists, and there are extremes that go beyond this. But I think we were just sort of thinking about how, in a very big way and in a very small way, it's like you can't be perfect all the time. It's just so much. And yeah, I think with music as well, I think Haley and I had both had this experience in our solo projects that are both under our own names, where, you know, we're putting out a collection of songs, and the understanding is like, and this is who you are.
1: Yeah, it's a weird thing. You know? It's a weird thing. I've talked about this with mental health professionals.
3: Yeah.
1: It's a weird thing when your job is your name.
3: Totally.
1: Yeah. When the person who has the job also has your name.
3: Yes.
1: Like, is, you know, I share a name with the person who has my job, but I don't know if I'm with this person.
3: Yeah.
1: You know what I mean?
3: Yeah. So I think in a big sense as well, we were just sort of thinking about that largely when we were writing these songs, and like how this project coming together and writing under this band name and all of that, how these songs feel like true representations of parts of us individually. But I think in writing them under this sort of understanding that they weren't Sam Lynch, they weren't Haley Blay, it allowed us to sort of explore these other parts of ourselves that still exist and did exist, and, you know, but just hold it with a little bit of a lighter touch and explore playfulness and joyfulness and cheekiness and, you know, all of those things that can feel kind of pigeonholing or something like that with your own name.
1: Yeah. I think I know what you mean. Like there's an expectation that used to just be for sort of clergy and politicians, that they lead these completely unimpugned, perfect lives.
3: Yeah.
1: You know what I mean? And in any moment, they need to be absolutely perfect all the time.
3: Yeah.
1: But strangely, that has, through the internet, that has now been passed on to artists.
3: Yeah.
1: And I would even argue passed on to everybody.
2: Everyone. Exactly.
1: No matter who you are.
3: Yeah.
1: And Haley, I think your point, which I think is well made. I had a friend of mine who went through something like this recently, where kind of the worst case scenario happened to him, where, you know, he and another friend had a falling out, and that friend sort of broke the gossip trust circle. Like, he went around to all the people and was like, he said this about you, he said this about you, he said this about you, he said this about you.
3: Yeah.
1: And I remember talking to that friend about it. We were out for a walk not that long ago, and he said to me, you know, he said, like, it's really actually intimacy. Like, I didn't mean any of that stuff.
3: Sure.
1: I don't mean any of it. It's just a way, it's a way of showing love to this person.
3: Safe
1: that
3: space.
1: I trust them to get it out, because I don't really
3: 100%.
1: Feel it. And he said that to me. And it was funny, this song came around, because I was thinking about that like the social joy or the social function of gossip or talk.
2: Yeah. And if you think about the song, like literally as a narrative, and you want to just like look at it in a little story, I think that it's the voice, the singer, the song, whatever,
3: the narrator,
2: is talking to a trusted source or a partner or someone, and they're saying, just because, like, maybe you view me as a bad person because I'm talking shit, but that's because I view you, like, this isn't an intimacy that I'm welcoming you into. Like, why do you think you need to be touched by an angel so bad? I can be a person for you. I can be a safe person for you, but, like, you're viewing it as a bad thing, and it's sometimes it's a good thing that someone's trusting you with these secrets.
3: Yeah.
4: secrets are secrets for a reason.
1: Yeah, and they serve a function in our society, as you said. Yeah. I think it's a great song.
4: Thank you.
1: It's great music. I'm really excited. I hope there's more music from you guys.
4: There sure is.
1: But I hope there's like continuing music from you guys.
2: I know. We're going to take it day by day, as we've been doing the entire time.
1: Fine by me. Would you mind saying who you are and introducing the song?
2: Yes, we are True Mountain Laurel,
3: and this is our new song, Angel So Bad.

That was Angel So Bad by True Mountain Laurel on Q. Haley Blay and Sam Lynch were Tom Power's guests. Their debut album is out everywhere on August 28th.

I'm Ali Hassan, you're listening to Q, and we've got time for one more song before we get out of here today. From her upcoming album, Day and Night, this is Carly Rae Jepsen with On Wires.

0: Carly Rae Jepsen with On Wires from her upcoming album Day and Night, which is expected out in September. And that is it for Cute today. Tomorrow on the show, depending on what side of the internet you're on, you might have heard the term the internet's boyfriend. This is what people typically use to describe men, many of them actors, who embody a certain unproblematic vulnerability. The actors Ryan Gosling and Michael B. Jordan have all won the crown at one point. Tomorrow on the show, the internet's newest boyfriend, the Canadian actor Jack Innanen, will be here. He'll tell you how he's been able to translate his online success into a real acting career. 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On Facebook, we are Q with Tom Power. 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And on YouTube, just search for Q with Tom Power. I'm Ali Hassan, sitting in for Tom Power today. Thank you for listening to Q. I'll see you again real soon.
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3: I'm Pia Chattopadhyay. People are taking up sewing, making their own clothes, and taking pride in saying, "Thanks, I made it myself." We'll look at the trend and the pushback against fast fashion and overconsumption that's coming up on The Current Review.
4: From CBC News, The World This Hour, I'm Mike Miles. Alberta's proposed West Coast pipeline is now under consideration by the Federal Major Projects Office. And now industry partners are attached to the project. Instead of the controversial path through northern BC, it will piggyback an existing route. Olivia Stefanovich explains.
5: Critically, what we've agreed is that the time for action is now.
6: Prime Minister Mark Carney standing side by side with Alberta Premier Danielle Smith in Calgary, confirming consultations will begin immediately on the province's proposal for a new oil pipeline, following the existing Trans Mountain Corridor through southern British Columbia.
7: This route offers the fastest, most cost-effective path to expanding Canada's energy exports.
6: The new pipeline would be built by the Trans Mountain Corporation, with expertise provided by the Pembina Pipeline Corporation in a public-private partnership with Alberta and Ottawa. It's unclear how much taxpayers would foot the bill. Under an agreement with Alberta, Carney has until October 1st to declare the proposed pipeline in the national interest. Olivia Stefanovich, CBC News, Ottawa.
4: Hours before that announcement came a multi-billion dollar deal between the federal government and British Columbia, promising to bolster environmental protections ahead of that Alberta pipeline and upholding a ban on oil tankers off BC's north coast. Premier David Eby.
8: There is no way that we see a new bitumen pipeline going through the north of the province. The fact that that tanker ban is uplifted, respected, and committed to again by the federal government in this agreement is a significant win for British Columbia.
4: The deal comes with new funding for mining, lumber, and clean energy projects. A wildfire's edging ever closer to the village of Fort Simpson in the Northwest Territories. It's just 300 meters away, but so far, crews are keeping the flames from reaching the community. No rain is forecast for the area until next week, and the village is warning residents it could take up to 2 weeks to return to their homes. Canadians are dealing with oppressive heat across much of Ontario, Quebec, and the Maritimes. The intense system is sparking heat warnings in some regions and intense summer storms in others, leaving thousands without power. Alexander Silberman has more from Montreal.
9: At a splash pad in downtown Montreal, families are trying to keep cool under the scorching sun and heat. Temperatures in the city are continuing to soar into the low 30s, with humidity making it feel like the low 40s. A persistent heat wave is continuing to grip large parts of Quebec and Ontario. Environment Canada warns the dangerous conditions will linger over the next few days. Simon Legault is a meteorologist with the weather agency. He says a slow-moving air mass from the U.S. is causing extreme temperatures to stick around.
10: The humidity is way over normal as well, so that's hard for the body to regulate temperatures.
9: The blast of heat is expected to continue to hang over Ontario and southern Quebec into the weekend, with a return to cooler temperatures expected early next week. Alexander Silberman, CBC News, Montreal.
4: Just in time for the United States semi-quincentennial Saturday, a rare surviving copy of the Declaration of Independence has been found in London. It's one of 11 copies printed in Exeter, New Hampshire in 1776 and seized later that year from a captured American ship. Graham Moore is from Britain's National Archives.
11: It is an incredibly significant document, not only in the year 1776, and not only in the United States, but also around the world. We see this kind of idea, a new nation, of how you should govern a nation, of life, liberty, and the pursuit of happiness, spreading around the world through the rest of the next few decades.
4: The document was found earlier this year by a volunteer cataloging the papers of Royal Navy captains from the Revolutionary War, and it's believed to be the only one

0: Hello and welcome to The Current Review on CBC Radio 1. I'm Pia Chattopadhyay, sitting in for Matt Galloway. Coming up, why an increasing number of people are sewing and mending their own clothes, and some tips on where to find modern patterns. And then, podcasts on The Current. Today, the first episode of Allison After Nexium, about the Smallville actress and now convicted felon Allison Mack and how she got involved with the sex cult. But we begin with the shaky future of North American free trade. It's a new uncertain era for North American trade. Yesterday, U.S. Trade Representative Jameson Greer announced the U.S. will not be renewing the Canada-U.S.-Mexico Free Trade Agreement, at least not in its current form. The announcement was made following a virtual meeting between trade representatives from the three countries. Now, it doesn't mean that the deal is dead. CUSMA doesn't expire until 2036, and it remains in place as negotiations continue. If any of the partners want out, they have to give 6 months official notice. Canada and Mexico were both in favor of renewal, but U.S. President Donald Trump has regularly criticized the deal, even though he's the one who signed it during his first term. In a moment, we'll hear from a Canadian trade expert, but first, I'm joined by Stephen Vaughan. He's a former acting U.S. trade representative and general counsel to the U.S. Trade Representative's office during President Donald Trump's first term. CUSMA, or USMCA as it's known in the U.S., was signed by Canada, the Americans and Mexico 6 years ago during Donald Trump's first term. Back then, he called it, quote, the fairest, most balanced and beneficial trade agreement. So why does Donald Trump no longer like this deal?
1: Well, I mean, it was always anticipated that the deal was going to come up for renewal after 6 years. That was always clear. It was always, everybody understood that at the time. And there are issues, obviously, even that arose back 6 years ago, but certainly more issues have developed since then. And the Americans just want to update the deal and make sure that it reflects modern conditions.
0: What exactly are the shortcomings as the administration sees them?
1: Well, for example, the Americans want to make sure that Canada, you know, that China cannot use Canada as a platform to attack the U.S. market. They want to see some tightening of the rules with respect to that. They also want to see some tightening in terms of the rules of what it takes for an automobile to be qualified to be sold duty-free in the United States. And then, obviously, one of the things with there's always ongoing issues with Canada regarding things like digital services, access to the dairy market, and the type of issues that have arisen, you know, for a long time.
0: American business lobbies have been in Washington, D.C. recently urging the administration to renew CUSMA. We know that a lot of states would like to see this deal renewed. How important is a trade deal with Canada to the U.S.?
1: You know, we do a lot of trade with Canada, obviously, but we do a lot of trade with a lot of countries. And I think, you know, one of the things that you see, if you look at sort of things like, you know, what's happening with the stock market down here, overall trend in the U.S. economy compared to other G7 economies, this is a very attractive market right now. And I think investors and people in the business community understand there's going to be these negotiations with Canada. But they're looking at the bigger picture, and the U.S. economy looks really strong right now.
0: Part of the picture, though, with this free trade agreement and with Canada and the U.S. Specifically, is that our economies are very integrated, and it has been beneficial for many, many years to both countries and to Mexico as well. So I take your point that there's a lot of trading partners, but there's no real deal or an integrated market like the one we see in North America.
1: Well, I certainly don't think any other country is going to give Canada as good a deal as they have with the United States. And I think that's going to be true even after these negotiations take place. I know that Prime Minister Carney has been talking to other countries, but you sell almost $400 billion a year in U.S. dollars in goods to the United States. And I really don't think any other country is going to come close to giving you that kind of a deal.
0: So given what you said, there are many states where Canada is a leading importer of many of its goods and services. What are the Americans, do you think, willing to acquiesce on when it comes to negotiations?
1: Well, like I said, it is an unusually good deal. No one else gets the same access to the

0: U.S. market that Canada and Mexico have. And I think that will be true even after the American concerns are addressed. It's really kind of incredible that a person in Saskatchewan gets almost as much access to the U.S. market as an American citizen living in Minnesota. We've really never given that type of access to anybody else. I don't think we're ever going to give that type of access to anybody else ever again. So it's always been a really good deal for Canada. And even after these adjustments are made, I think it's going to continue to be an amazingly good deal for Canada.
1: The U.S. Heavily relies on potash for fertilizer from Canada, as well as oil and gas. How much leverage does Canada have here in terms of any changes our government wants?
0: You know, I mean, I think it kind of depends on what you mean by what you're trying to accomplish. If I were the Canadians, what I would be trying to do is to upgrade this agreement, you know, reach a new agreement as quickly as possible, so that, you know, like you said, this integration can continue. I think the idea of getting into kind of a, you know, trying to use leverage or trying to fight with the U.S., I don't think that's going to go as well for Canada. So my advice would be, the Americans have told you what the concerns are. Take the concerns very seriously. Engage. You know, if not, obviously the U.S. is in very, very active negotiations with Mexico. And you know, the Americans probably just focus more on trying to fix the relationship with Mexico.
1: Are you suggesting that we might see a bilateral deal then between the U.S. and Mexico as one alternative?
0: Well, I think that the general overall structure would stay the same. But I think what the Americans are telling each country is that if you want us to renew the deal for another 16 years, there are certain things that we need from Mexico and there are certain things that we need from Canada. Right now, I think Mexico is more seriously engaged in the negotiations than Canada is. And it would not surprise me if we saw a deal between the U.S. and Mexico before we saw a deal between the U.S. and Canada.
1: You mentioned a similar thing when you were last on this program a little over a month ago, that there's a sense that Mexico is taking these negotiations more seriously. I'm curious what makes you say that, because the suggestion would be that Canada is not taking it as seriously.
0: Oh, I don't think that's a fair comparison. I wouldn't say that Canada is not taking it seriously, but I think that the level of rigor in the talks, the level of high political engagement in the talks, the extent to which people are approaching the talks in a pragmatic manner and separating the trade issues from other political issues, all of that is going better in Mexico than it is in Canada.
1: A senior Trump trade official yesterday said that the administration was not interested in prolonging negotiations with Mexico and Canada, and the quote, "We need to come to a conclusion as quickly as possible." We all know that this deal stands as is for now with annual reviews. Negotiations continue. How soon do you expect that kind of conclusion to happen when you hear as quickly as possible?
0: Well, like I said, I think the administration is pushing very, very hard to get something done as soon as possible. And to me, that would be by the end of the year, if not sooner. But I think, you know, you understand enough about American politics. You know, we have midterm elections going up. You know that after next year, we'll start to get into a new presidential election cycle. And it'll probably be harder to get a deal done once you kind of get into that new period. So I think this is when the window is open. That's what USTR is telling everybody. And, you know, hopefully the Canadians will engage seriously and we'll see if we can make some progress.
1: Do you think President Trump wants a CUSMA deal, a USMCA deal?
0: He certainly wants a deal if he thinks the deal is in the best interest of the United States of America. I mean, he's made many deals over the last year and a half. They've made deals with almost every major economy in the world, including the UK and the EU. He just had, you know, very successful negotiations with China. So he's certainly open to making
1: a
0: deal.
1: Critics, though, would say those deals aren't worth the paper that they're written on, that it changes all the time.
0: Well, I think think about what you're asking for. You're saying that you want unlimited access to the U.S. market. Just, you want the same access to our market that you know, an American has. I mean, that's just probably not in the cards,
1: but
0: right?
1: But that's been the deal for so long. We've had this kind of access.
0: I understand that in the first place, but the deal, that world is changing. And, you know, nobody in Canada expects, for example, that the U.K. is going to have the same same access to to the EU market as EU countries. So, of course, it's not very realistic to expect that Canada is going to have the same access to the U.S. market as U.S. citizens. But you can have very, very good access to the U.S. market, better than anybody else has in the world and better than you have with any other country. And so it's a question about whether or not Canadians are ready to make that type of a deal or whether you want to wait and see if you could get a better deal down the road. My advice would be to try to make a deal now because I think USTR is at the table. I think they're, you know, I think the administration is very serious about getting something done. And I think this is a great opportunity. And like I said, I mean, I think Mexico is really, really, really engaged on this. I think those negotiations are, you know, further down the road than the Canadian negotiations. And obviously, if the U.S. and Mexico are able to cut a deal, that's going to affect the type of terms that the U.S. will be willing to offer Canada.
1: Lots ahead, Stephen. Thank you very much. Appreciate you joining us.
0: Thank you.
1: Stephen Vaughn is a former acting U.S. Trade Representative and General Counsel to the U.S. Trade Representative's Office during President Donald Trump's first term. We reached him in Virginia. Carlo Dade is the Director of International Policy and the New North America Initiative at the School of Public Policy at the University of Calgary. I first just want to give you an opportunity to reflect on what our first guest suggested there, that things are going to change and the U.S. wants changes and how you sort of see Canada hearing that message and what it might do.
2: That was a pretty good articulation of not just the administration's view on not just trade with Canada, but U.S. view on global trade, the America First movement view of global trade, and also large elements of the Democratic Party, as we heard from comments from the Democrats yesterday. That was a pretty good articulation of where we are. The Americans want to rewrite the rules for trade. They did this in 1971 under President Nixon. We woke up one morning to discover we suddenly had a 10% tariff from the U.S., and they're at it again. This time, more chaotic, more vitriol, and more uncertainty in the process.
1: Carlo, help me understand this part, because I think a lot of people hearing what's coming out of the administration and from our previous guest, they seem to suggest that Canada has not a ton of leverage. As Donald Trump would put it, you don't have many cards. What cards does Canada have?
2: Well, first, on things that come out of the administration, Trump is negotiating in public. This is New York or Queens real estate shark conducting negotiations. So expect a lot of public posturing. And we have to take everything the administration says, not with a grain of salt, but maybe a table shaker of salt. But you know, in terms of leverage, we are deeply integrated with the Americans, U.S. states, communities are tied to trade with Canada. That is probably our best leverage. But then again, this administration has shown a willingness to deliberately and knowingly inflict harm on the U.S. economy to leverage other countries and to force other countries to comply. So the leverage we have is what we've done. I think patience, remaining steadfast, and not letting the Americans negotiate us through the public and through the media and through sound bites.
1: The patience that you talk about is being received on the American side, I think, as not taking it seriously. You heard our guests say that as well, that Mexico seems to be taking it more seriously. Can patience be confused for not seriously?
2: It certainly can be. But again, negotiating in public, if something's not going your way, you're going to spin it to your advantage, which is what I think the Americans are doing. Our patience prevented us from rushing into an agreement under the fentanyl tariffs, the IEPA tariffs, as the UK did, as the EU did, as 20 other countries, as of Friday, new country, Uzbekistan, came to terms. So our patience has prevented us from taking a good deal that we have under Kuzma and getting a worse deal, as other countries have, and taking higher tariffs from the Americans. Eventually, the runway on ragging the puck is going to run out. I think it has. And now we have to sit down. But we also need a list of demands from the Americans. They said a lot in public. But they haven't handed us a piece of paper that says 1 through 10.
1: You did hear some of the concessions, again, from our previous guest, and it reiterates what the Trump administration, things like online streaming, dairy, the quote-unquote ban on booze in some provinces. How likely do you think Canada is to acquiesce on those concessions?
2: It's going to be a negotiation and a compromise. We need things from the Americans in exchange for making those concessions. One thing we desperately need is for assurances that the Americans will limit the or restrict or constrain the power of the president, power given by Congress, to unilaterally move tariffs up and down. We have certainty in the agreement in those areas where Donald Trump hasn't interfered. But tariffs certainly has been an area for problems. Mm-hmm. And it's not just the digital services and supply management. The Americans are upset about things ranging from how we register seed varieties. They're upset with Mexico inspecting grain. They've made statements that Canada needs to clamp down on areas of the border under control of First Nations. So there are a range of issues on the potentially on the table that are going to be problematic and difficult.
1: Let's talk a little bit about tariffs. And there's sort of, you know, different buckets of it. There are the tariffs that Trump has imposed on many countries that CUSMA has protected Canada from that we haven't had to pay tariffs on. But then there's those sectarian tariffs, Canadian steel, aluminum, autos, energy, lumber, and more. Can you lump those in together? In other words, are those tariffs on either side of that all going to become part of an ongoing trade relationship negotiation with the Americans?
2: Yes. There are two negotiations occurring essentially at the same time. One, to tweak the agreement, do things that don't require it going back to Congress. The other is for new tariffs. This is what the Americans have done with 20 other countries who have been forced under threat of obscenely high tariffs to take new higher tariffs from the U.S. In Canada, you know, you mentioned the Section 232 tariffs, steel, aluminum, national security tariffs. Those cover about 37% or can cover about 37% of everything that Canada exports to the U.S. But in Ontario, where you are, it's not 37%, it's 58%. Next door to you in Quebec, it's 55%. But out here in Alberta, it's roughly 4.5. Saskatchewan, barely 4% of everything it exports to the U.S., and Newfoundland and Labrador, less than 1%. So these tariffs impact the country differently, sector by sector, which, because not everyone produces autos, means province by province. And that's going to be a real issue for us going forward in our negotiations with the Americans.
1: To the point, to that point, you wrote in the Calgary Herald last week, quote, the real dilemma is that no matter the outcome, Canada negotiates as one country, but feels the results as 10 provinces.
2: Yeah, that's exactly the point, especially with the sectoral tariffs. The administration has additional tariff authority that they haven't tapped yet, the 1930 Tariff Act, Smoot-Hawley Act, where they can actually officially, explicitly target tariffs at countries, colonies, and jurisdictions thereof, meaning subnationally, meaning provinces. So, yeah, this issue of the Americans being able to divide and conquer, not just with Canada and Mexico, but within Canada, is something on which we need to be on guard.
1: Carlo, we keep hearing these terms like ragging the pup, the bumpy road, the unpredictability. If you're a business in Canada or the United States, those aren't great words to hear.
2: No, they're not. Unfortunately, though, it is the most likely outcome going forward. We have a trade agreement with the Americans, one negotiated by Donald Trump. That hasn't brought certainty. We negotiated an exemption, or at least rules to constrain the use of Section 232, the national security steel and aluminum tariffs. That hasn't worked. So we're going to have to, I think, prepare for a certain level of uncertainty with the Americans. Things like diversification, improving, reducing internal trade barriers and actually enabling countries to trade within Canada. A lot of this is, or a degree of this is our own doing. Our problems with the U.S. are also our problems, our inability to build infrastructure to move goods to other markets. So it's going to force a reckoning, not just with how we think about trade and being able to come to grips with uncertainty, but also to become more proactive in our trade policies at home, not assuming things will continue as they did in the past, but actually taking proactive measures to help businesses through this period of uncertainty and adjustment.
1: Hold on to your hats, Carlo. Thanks as always. Appreciate your time. We'll talk again.
2: Okay, look forward to it.
1: Carlo Dade is the Director of International Policy and the New North American Initiative at the School of Public Policy at the University of Calgary. 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I'm Pia Chattopadhyay.
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4: Day one of learning how to cut and sew. Today I'm turning this blanket into a hoodie, and I've never sewed a day in my life. Man, it took me so long just to set up the sewing machine.
5: I bought a sewing machine on a total whim 2 years ago, and now I sew my own dream.
6: Everyone has been obsessed with my toddler pants. I will sell these for like $40, $50 a pair. I made this pair for $9.
1: $9 pants, not bad. Those are just a few of the millions of sewing videos posted on TikTok, marking a growing trend of people looking to sew or mend their own clothes. Globally, sewing machine sales are on the rise, expected to double by 2035, representing a nearly $2 billion industry. We're not talking about industrial sewing machines. These are those for at-home use, the kind you pull out of the closet and plonk on your kitchen table. And they're mostly being sold to people under the age of 45. Among them, our producer, Amanda Grant.
7: First thing we're going to do is sew the sides together. And I've learned how to do a French seam. So I have to sew the right sides out and then press it and then sew the right sides in.
1: Well, that certainly takes me back to grade 10 home ec class. Gotta say, made a pretty amazing pair of pleated shorts. But Amanda, French seam?
8: Yeah. I gotta say, I want to see these pleated shorts. That's a complicated thing to do. Oh my gosh.
1: I think they probably in my memory are better than they actually were. Hey, listen, I know you're a big sewer. You're often wearing clothes that you sew. They're amazing. And this is your latest of many, many projects that you've been doing. How'd you even get into sewing?
8: Well, you know, I think like a lot of people, I initially learned from my grandmother and my aunt. I was maybe a tween. I feel like it was like a March break or something. I was hanging out with my grandmother and we decided to sew a pair of oven mitts for my mom. That was kind of the first step. But I didn't really get into sewing the way I am now at that point. They kind of taught me the basics, how to thread a machine, how to read a pattern, those kinds of things. But then once I had kids and I actually started making Halloween costumes, that's when it really took off.
1: Oh, so many people can identify with this. The dance costumes, the Halloween costumes. They're much better when they're homemade. So your kids were the gateway.
8: Totally. And also my most demanding clients, might I add. Yeah, I think my first sort of big kid sewing project was my son asked to be a pumpkin witch. So think like body of a pumpkin, hat and cape of a witch. So that was one of the first things I tried to sew. And then it really escalated from there. 1 year, I found myself sewing 4 Sergeant Pepper costumes so we could go trick-or-treating as the Beatles. Yeah. Very proud of that one, I will say.
1: The pumpkin witch was impressive. This is way better. And so are you still just doing costumes or what's up?
8: No, I'm sewing a lot more for utility now. I found when I had kids, I have 2 boys, and so much of, you know, quote unquote boys' clothing was just brown and navy blue and camo print. And my kids love color. So I started to make shorts and pants and things for them.
9: You know my green pants? I want shorts that are exactly like my green pants. Try to make them be the exact same color.
10: And do you want the same kind of pockets and stuff too?
9: Yes, please.
10: Okay. Is there anything else that you need?
9: Can they be white stitching like my real green pants and as close as the color as you can?
10: You guys both need new shorts for summer. What are you hoping that I can make for you?
9: My basketball shorts.
10: What are your basketball shorts going to look like?
9: The basketball pockets, but with them on the legs, too. Like here.
10: You want pockets that are shaped like basketballs?
9: Mm-hmm. Yeah.
1: Demanding, Amanda. No, demanding kidding. Clients for sure.
10: Yeah, those are my sons. They're putting in their custom orders to be completed before the summer.
1: Yeah, get busy. Get busy.
10: I will. Yep.
1: So that's how you got started. But what's driving this rise in sewing machine sales? Because it's not just you, Amanda. As we've heard, there's many, many people. So what's driving the rise in sewing machine sales and textile arts more broadly?
10: Well, it's a real combination of things. For a lot of Gen Zs and millennials, environmental concerns are a big driver. We know the fast fashion industry is responsible for 10% of global carbon emissions. It's also among one of the top consumers of water. People are looking for an alternative way to get dressed. Also, affordability is a big part of it, right? People are looking for ways to mend and fix their clothing they already have, or maybe alter thrifted clothing to help save money. I went to actually a fabric swap this spring in Toronto where nearly 100 people showed up to swap fabric, patterns, notions, and that's where I met Beck.
11: I really love mending. I feel like all my clothes are many years of mending layered on top of each other. And I just, I love being able to fix something up and not have to buy something new when everything costs $1 million now. And also things aren't made to last anymore, but I can intervene on that a little bit by mending it and fixing it up.
1: So Amanda, you know, my mom sewed. She taught me a little bit, but I'm terrible. But you said your grandmother and aunt taught you. So it feels nowadays that sewing is not a skill that we actively teach anymore. There's not home ec in most schools anymore. So how are people like Beck picking up sewing?
10: Well, Beck was at this fabric swap with their friend Franca. They were looking for fabric for their next project. And Pia, I just want to take a minute to set the scene here. So the fabric swap, it wasn't what I expected. There were so many people. It was in a community center. There were these big tables full of fabric and everyone was kind of milling about, all different ages. And there was a reoccurring theme. You know, a lot of people had learned from their families and they passed down these skills that we've kind of overlooked.
12: I learned how to sew because I was sewing ribbons on my ballet shoes. And so my grandmother taught me how to do that. And then I've more recently learned how to use a sewing machine.
11: Definitely for me, I feel like my mom and brother have helped both of us and my roommates their partner with many projects. They've been on call for FaceTimes all the time, or when the sewing machine breaks down, my brother will come over and fix it for us. So it's very much ingrained in, I think, our process, and I think, just enjoying that legacy and the art of being able to mend something. I very much feel lucky to have that gift from my family.
1: Wow, I was wrong. People are still learning from their families. I love that. I love that when these traditions sort of continue. So Amanda, you told me some about the swap. There are big bolts of fabric. I can kind of just imagine an enormous fabric store. But tell me more about it. How was it different?
10: Yeah, it was a bit of a jumble. All different things. There was organza, twills, knits, everybody kind of looking around. One of the people I met there was Pixie, and I think they sort of summed up the energy well.
13: This is great for community, and it's fun to see other people. And it's also really nice to know that I'm not the only one that has a stash of fabric at home. Someone said it was two hobbies. There's the sewing, and collecting fabrics is another hobby. I see this whole room as it shows hope and optimism. Everybody who purchased something originally had the hope of they were going to do something with it.
10: I think I love that idea of this fabric representing people's aspirational plans. I think I have a dresser in my basement where I keep all my fabric and pieces, and I open it up and I'm like, ooh, that would make such a great top, or ooh, that would be who knows when I'll get to it.
1: Yes.
10: But it's really fun in that aspirational kind of perspective.
1: Okay,
10: who
1: else did you meet at this thing?
10: Okay, so one of the people I met was this young man named Isham, and he moved to Mississauga from Bangladesh and recently started to learn to sew.
14: I started seeing a lot of clothes, and I've always been into fashion, and I thought I want to try to make these myself, try to challenge myself, see what I can find. So I started just getting patterns from Fabricland and a bunch of other places online as well, and I was let me just try, see what I can do, go blindly into it. YouTube was a big thing, so it helps a lot. It does help a lot.
1: You know what, Amanda, the first thing that you said about him had piqued my curiosity. You said he's from Bangladesh, because most of us see that made in Bangladesh on so many of our labels, of our clothes. How has that shaped Isham's perspective on the clothing industry, or has it?
10: It has. He told me it's something he thinks about a lot, especially as he considers making sewing his profession. So Bangladesh is one of the world's largest producers of clothing. Popular companies like Zara and H&M have factories there churning out low-cost garments.
14: Bangladesh is actually the second largest garment distributor in the world. Obviously, there's unethical practices over there, but I kind of wanted to figure out how I can blend my life here as well as back home and kind of get inspired by like the architecture in Bangladesh, the people in Bangladesh, the villages, stuff like that. I know how much work goes into this, and I think when you appreciate the craft and the slow process of sewing, then you start to like realize how corrupt everything is. I really found that like once I started this process, then you start to resent it more, and you kind of want to change that yourself. And like whether it's a small step, but seeing how much you can change it, like getting your own little like studio, actually paying the proper wages, livable wages, I think that's an important step.
1: Oh, Amanda, once you start pulling at that thread, it just sort of starts unraveling, doesn't it?
10: No kidding, yeah. I think it's something that a lot of people who have started to sew are thinking about. I think when you pick up a garment, you look at where it's made, you look at how it's made, you think about how this would have been really hard to accomplish. That's something Candice Alvarez really found. She's a seamstress and a pattern designer based in Burlington, Ontario.
12: Before I started sewing, like I had no idea what a good quality item would look like. And now if I buy something, I am looking on the inside. I'm looking how the seams are finished. I'm looking at the contents of the fibers. Like I view clothing completely differently now. I don't want to villainize buying clothes. I think that there's definitely a need for affordable clothing for people. Not everyone can afford to sew. It's a very expensive hobby. And I don't judge anyone for buying fast fashion. But yeah, I just am more critical of what I do buy.
1: That's interesting, Amanda, because of course there's startup costs to any hobby, in this case, a sewing machine. Mm-hmm. But I know like when you go into a fabric store, fabric is not inexpensive for the most part. You can get a couple of things on sale. No one wants those patterns, but there you are. And so it seems like the cost of sewing is high.
10: It is. It can be, at least. But there's some cool ways to get around that. For example, more libraries in Canada now offer sewing machines you can borrow or maker spaces that you can use on site. Fabric can also be really expensive, as you mentioned. I think I really wanted to make a pair of engineer pants. I'm wearing them today. And I remember going in and being like, oh my gosh, like $20 a yard. I need at least 2.5. Like I could just buy a pair of pants at that point. Although it is more satisfying, but it is easy to find thrifted fabric or vintage fabric. So old tablecloths, cotton bed sheets, or trade fabric with other people. I actually ended up getting, I think, 3 or 4 yards of engineer stripe just by trading with somebody else.
1: Okay. So, you know, back in the day, so to speak, you used to go to the mall and there would be like whatever Magic Fabrics, Fabric Lad, whatever the stores were. And that's where you got your fabric and you'd go, I don't know, to Sears or whatever. God, I'm really dating myself here to get a sewing machine. But if you want to invest nowadays in 2026 in purchasing your own tools or fabrics, where can you go?
10: Okay, there is still Fabricland. Okay. And I do think that you Fabricland still in my head. But it is interesting because although sewing machine sales are up, finding bricks and mortar fabric stores is increasingly difficult. So the major retailer in the US, Joann, closed earlier this year, and crafters and sewists alike really mourned the loss. There were quite a few videos on TikTok of people like holding a vigil outside of Joann's on the last day that I was hoping. It's kind of funny. But that has made way for a new age of fabric, pattern, and notion retailers, many of them based online. When I got into sewing, I started to follow a number of Canadian sewing accounts on Instagram and TikTok. That's actually where I met Candice, who you heard from earlier. She was a lawyer living in BC when she went on maternity leave and discovered that she loved to sew.
12: I was on my mat leave with my first son. He was about 6 months old, and I was like, it's time to pick up a hobby because he was sleeping well. And I've always loved making things with my hands. I've always been like a creative person. And I had a friend who I met in my prenatal class who sewed. And I was really inspired by the stuff she was making. She was making her own clothes. So I bought a cheap Brother machine off Amazon. And my mom showed me how to sew a few bibs and pretty much was immediately hooked on sewing. Like I really, really fell in love with it. I started making like garments like for myself. From then on, it was like a complete obsession. And it also kind of coincided with COVID. So I was home a lot and sewed as much as I possibly could.
10: That's a common thread, actually. A lot of people kind of correlates with the spike in machine sales is also around COVID when people had more time and were picking up hobbies. So within a few years, Candice was completely hooked. She started to dabble in designing her own patterns, making garments she couldn't find patterns for online. And that's when she actually decided to take this leap of faith to pursue sewing and pattern design full time.
1: Really? She gave up. She was a lawyer, right? She gave up practicing law?
10: Yeah, she said the timing was right and she saw a space in the pattern market for ideas, so she just took the chance.
8: I met Candace at her home in Burlington, where it's obvious from the moment you step in the door that she's all in. You know, where you might find someone's living room in Candace's house, it's the sewing room, fully equipped with a projector, a few different sewing machines, dress forms, and a cutting table, and her dog running through it all.
15: After my second son was born, I went on a mat leave and life circumstances changed and we ended up moving to Ontario. And from then, like, I had to quit my job anyways. And I was like, I'm just gonna give this a shot because if I don't, I feel like I'm gonna regret it for the rest of my life that I didn't try. A lot of what I learned in law school and like working as a lawyer, like being very analytical, being able to boil down a lot of information into a very concise, easy to digest piece of information, like sewing instructions. I think a lot of that has like really helped me in this new career.
1: So Amanda, Candace sells patterns online. Is this a thing, online patterns?
8: Definitely, yeah. So there are a lot of tutorial videos to self-draft pieces, which I've tried, but I'll be honest, I haven't had a lot of success with that. But everyday young designers are releasing sewing patterns that you just download from a PDF. So then you can either print them at home. So you get, you know, you're kind of 8.5 by 11 and you just tape them all together into a pattern piece. Or the new thing is projector sewing. So you have a projector and you project it directly onto the fabric and cut right from there.
1: You explained that Candace's house, when you walk into the living room, come sewing room,
8: yes,
1: there's a projector. And I was literally going, does she watch movies while sewing? What is she doing? So this is not your grandmother sewing pattern.
8: No, and you know, the industry really is changing. There are a lot of fabric stores that still sell, you know, classic McCall simplicity patterns. You know the ones, you know,
1: the matching sets. Oh boy, they were that tissue paper patterns, and if you just, you don't pull them out of the package properly, they tear. Oh my goodness.
8: Exactly.
1: Yes.
8: Those still do exist, but these indie pattern designers have partnered with indie fabric shops to make patterns available that reflect more of kind of like the current styles that we're all coveting today. So you want a pair of barrel leg pants? Candace just released one. How about a tutorial how to make a Ghani-inspired tie top?
1: I want all these things. Yeah. I don't know what they are, but I want them.
8: They're great. There's a dozen to choose from. Erin Kerr, she owns the Sewing Club. It's a bricks and mortar specialty sewing shop and school in Victoria, BC. The whole concept of the store, it's a workshop, modern, wearable, cool.
16: I kind of did this exercise trying to create the brand, and I was like, okay, well, let's plan for the future. What's like the craziest, most out there idea that I could have that this could turn into? And I drew out, okay, it's a fabric shop and we carry natural textiles and high quality sewing materials. And it's kind of like a boutique and it's like a destination. If you visit Victoria, you know, you come here and you want to stop in because it's a beautiful store. And then once I wrote all of that out, there's no way I couldn't do it because I was just like, this needs to exist.
1: So did Erin get into sewing the way some of the others have, like through her family, or how'd she get into
8: it? No, she actually had a scrunchie brand, which is a pretty straightforward thing to sew, right? It's kind of essentially a rectangle and you put some elastic in the middle. Yeah.
1: For those who don't know, a scrunchie is that 1980s-ish hair tie thing.
8: Exactly. Yes. That, you know, piled on top of your head, all different fabrics. Her business grew. It was really successful and she decided to open a studio space in Victoria. And they just actually celebrated their third year in business with no sign of slowing down.
16: I put up like, hey, does anyone want to learn to sew? Like, maybe that's a way that we could use our space and make a little more money. And the response was overwhelmingly yes. We had immediately had like an email list of hundreds of people that were interested in learning to sew from us that didn't have any experience with sewing or kind of wanted to get more confident. So I started doing that on the weekends. So I would work my normal job Monday through Friday. And then Saturday, Sunday, I started teaching the workshops. And I just found increasingly that was where I would rather be. I just was getting so much joy out of it. And there was so much demand for people that wanted to learn to sew that I decided to take it full time.
1: So Amanda, at the beginning of our conversation, we talked about how sewing is having this moment and most of the people doing it are under 45. So what did you learn about the people buying patterns from Candace and shopping at Erin's store?
8: Yeah, so I mean, the clientele does skew female, but more men are taking up the craft as well. We heard some in that tape off the top there. Erin makes sure to do at least one unisex pattern workshop each month, and they're very well attended. There are also a lot of people looking for a hobby they can do offline. It's really hard to be on your phone when you also have to watch a sewing machine and you're kind of puzzling through how to bind a seam. So it's a great way. If you're kind of trying to unplug, you kind of have to in this situation.
16: There's definitely a lot of people that want to take their time with sewing and are into the cool kind of slow fashion movement, want to be more intentional with like what they own and have almost like a connection to it. Like I had a really nice day making this and now I'm going to enjoy wearing it. There's a lot of people that come in because they just can't find clothes that fit them. And it's such a powerful thing to be able to start from scratch or alter something that you already have and just make it fit the way that's going to make you feel good and feel comfortable. And then there's also like, it's just kind of a fun activity. We get a lot of people coming in as friends or as a couple or as like parent, child, that kind of thing. It's just, yeah, a fun kind of bonding activity to do together.
1: You know, Amanda, in this busy world where we're all having busy offs and everything is like metrics, like how long did you sleep for? Or I don't know, how long did you run for? I love this thing that I keep hearing from the people you talk to, which is this idea of coming together, of community.
10: Yeah, it's interesting because the actual act of sewing is quite solitary. You're kind of alone and you're figuring it out. And I do love it because it is a bit like a puzzle. Sometimes you kind of have to think of the end product and work backwards. But everyone I spoke to talked about how they've loved finding these creative pockets. And I mean, even these people that I talked to, a lot of them I followed on social media for a long time. And now I've gotten to speak to them just because of this. So, you know, whether it's finding, you know, people in person at places like the Sewing Club, Erin's shop, or online sharing pattern hacks and product ideas, there is this community aspect to it. This is Candace's take.
17: It's just been really neat to meet so many different people who share the same passion for sewing. And it's been so much fun. And like, I also taught a few workshops in that. And I just love being able to share sewing with other people.
1: Amanda, you and the people we're hearing from are making us all fall in love with sewing. You have all already done that. If people are saying, I want a piece of that action, mm-hmm. I'm feeling inspired. Where do they get started? Because I can't make your beautiful pants and I can't, I don't know, go to one of these clothing swaps and know that I need 2.5 yards of this material and it'll work better than this. So where do I start?
10: I think you can make these pants.
1: Well, will she?
10: Yes,
1: she
10: indeed.
1: Needs a sewing machine.
10: It's true. So I do think it depends. You know, it's kind of like, what's your objective? Like, do you want to sew your own clothes? Is that the goal? Are you trying to sew clothes for your kids? Or are you trying to, you know, put patches on things? Honestly, maybe it's just because you want to save some money. I would say start with something really easy. Hem a pair of pants. You know, how many times do you buy something and they're too long?
1: Every time, it's just a short person, every time.
10: Right? Or same with curtains. You know, you get a pair of, you know, some panel curtains from IKEA and you need them for a particular spot. Hem them. It's a straight line. It's so easy. Or maybe you shorten a dress that you already own. Sew a tote bag, something that you can use when you go to the library, you know, take it to the beach. It will take more time than you think. That's the one thing about sewing. Mm-hmm. You think like, oh, I could do this in 2 hours. No, it will take more time than you think, but it's so satisfying when you're done. There are also a ton of people who love to sew who are eager to help. So, you know, Erin in Victoria, she says that's what she tells all the people who come through her doors looking to start their first project.
16: Don't get too emotionally attached to your first project because it's probably going to look bad. So don't focus too much on the outcome. It's more the process and building your skills. It's amazing how many people have these skills that they are like secretly hiding from you. So you can, yeah, there's a lot of probably people in your family or friend group that have skills and might be able to help you, or pop into your local sewing shop because we're always happy to help if someone brings instructions and decode or troubleshoot.
1: Well, Amanda, your love for sewing is contagious. Now, you said I can sew your pants.
10: Yes.
1: You know what else I can do?
10: What?
1: I can ask you to sew
10: pants.
1: And I can just, hey, you've also got demanding clients, your kids who want special basketball.
10: Yeah, I haven't
1: pockets.
10: Figured
1: good
10: that
1: luck
10: quite
1: with
10: out.
1: That.
10: Yeah,
1: good luck with
10: I
1: that.
10: I need that. Thanks. I haven't quite figured out what I'm going to do, but thanks for having me, Pia.
1: Just going to let you know that Amanda sent me a picture of her pants that she made for a kid. The basketball pockets. Amazing. Amazing. Amanda's a producer here at The Current. So do you sew? How did you get started? And what do you love about the hobby? We want to hear about your summer projects and what you make of this resurgence of sewing culture. You can email us, thecurrent@cbc.ca. You're listening to The Current Review on CBC Radio 1. I'm Pia Chattopadhyay. Over the summer, we are bringing you some of the best CBC podcasts. Today, we begin with the series Allison After NXIVM from CBC's Uncover. It tells the story of Allison Mack, former Smallville actress, high-ranking member of the NXIVM sex cult, and then convicted felon. Until now, Allison Mack has remained largely silent. With exclusive access to Mack's 3 years after her release from prison, this series follows her journey from Hollywood stardom to becoming a top-ranking lieutenant in a cult. And it explores complicated questions around complicity, coercion, and the possibility of redemption. And a caution before we begin, this story includes accounts of sexual abuse. Here's host Natalie Robemund.
18: It's a warm, muggy day in New York City in June 2021. The kind of summer day when the air feels oppressively heavy, as if it's about to smother you. And for Allison Mack, the day could not get any heavier. Allison is a famous actress, but she's famous for something else now, for being prominent in one of the most devastating cults in contemporary history. She spent 12 long years in that cult, and now she's sitting in the back of a car that's driving towards a Brooklyn courthouse. She's wearing a black dress that she's bought specifically for the court date. Her green eyes gaze ahead at what's to come.
19: The culture of my family is like, we don't dwell on what bad things could happen. We just believe that it's gonna be okay. And so all the while leading up to my sentence, it was like, it's gonna be okay. It's gonna be okay. It's gonna work out. It's gonna be okay.
18: Allison is here because of her role in NXIVM, the infamous sex cult run by Keith Raniere. Of all the people who've become tangled up in NXIVM, she's the most famous of the bunch. The media attention on this case, and Allison in particular, has been fierce.
19: My mom and my friend Tina rode in the car with me, with my attorneys, and we got there and we parked in a place that was not out in front so that we could get a little bit of distance on the paparazzi before they came to us.
18: From the car, she sees the photographers waiting for her. Everyone has covered this case. It's international news, and a lot of the reporters are focused on Allison, the TV star. She was on the CW for over a decade, on the popular show Smallville. She played Clark Kent's best friend. Now she's fallen back to earth. She's tabloid chum. She's a target.
19: Tina was on one side, my mom was on the other, and my attorneys were in front of us. And my friend Tina was singing a song to me, like a hymn.
18: Tina is singing a nice choral song in her ear, trying to calm her down. This is something Allison's friends have been doing to ground her for this day.
19: My friend Becca had sung me a song the day before. They put her hand on my heart, and it was a song that was talking about how God is in the waiting. God is in the moments when you are just waiting, you know?
18: But the songs are no use. As soon as Allison gets out of the car, onto the sidewalk, she's like a magnet, and the photographers are metal.
19: And then, like, the paparazzi just, like, you know, came around us, and we couldn't move.
18: They stick to her, bearing down, moving as she moves, pushing towards the courthouse as one big mass. Allison gets jostled. Her hair swings forward.
19: I just put my head down and was, like, trying to listen to Tina, you know, and, like, feel my mom, and, like, my attorneys were like, you guys have to let us move.
18: Eventually, they push through. Allison enters the courtroom with her mom and older brother. Inside, the judge sits behind a tall wooden bench. He's got white hair and wears round, rimless glasses that mirror the roundness of his face. He's here to sentence Allison for her crimes.
19: I had, like, 15 people sitting behind me in my sentencing hearing to support me, you know? I have 14 letters of recommendation from different people, professors from my college, my pastor, the church I was going to.
18: Allison herself had written two letters to the judge explaining her actions.
19: There was this rallying sense of, like, we're going to be able to convince the judge that she's not worthy of incarceration. I mean, my therapist, I think, wrote a letter that said that.
18: She hopes that she will receive no time. She's cooperated with prosecutors, and other defendants in the case have received probation. But Allison's aren't the only letters. Before the judge sentences her, he must also hear victim impact statements. Letters from people Allison has hurt.
20: I was physically injured, and it's a scar that is very difficult to
21: Allison
20: erase.
21: Allison criticized everything about
20: the cruelty
21: me.
20: Of that abuse of power and trust will be with
21: I have
20: me.
21: Never felt so vulnerable and exposed.
18: One victim is here to read her statement in person. She gets up. She's pretty, with long brown hair and almond brown eyes. She starts reading her letter directly to Allison.
19: She's like, I hope you rot in a cell for a long time. And while you're sitting at home in your comfortable house putting on lipstick, you have to know that you destroyed lives and you're a monster and very, like, very angry, you know?
18: Allison sits stone-faced in the courtroom, holding back tears.
19: I think that I was thinking, and I still was thinking about, like, oh my God, my poor brother, you know, behind me, like, having to hear this about his sister, you know, like, my poor mom, like, I'm so sorry, you guys, you know, just, like, it was more, like, I can take it, like, you know, but, like, you guys, like, I'm so sorry, you know? So I think that was hard. Like, just, I don't see myself as innocent, you know, and they were.
18: Allison tries to keep it together. She stands stock still, taking it in. And after the victim statements, the judge reads his 10-page decision.
19: He pointed to the fact that I seemed callous and laughed at people's pain and led people in negative directions, and that was not acceptable. And
0: he said you capitalized on your celebrity.
19: Yeah.
0: Do you think that's fair?
19: I think that I capitalized on the things I had. And so the success I had as an actor, I think I did capitalize on that. Yeah. And it was a power tool that I had to get people to do what I wanted.
0: He says you were an essential accomplice. Do you think that's fair?
19: I think that I was very effective in moving Keith's vision forward.
18: And because of that effectiveness, the judge says Allison must serve 3 years in federal prison.
2: The former Smallville actress pleaded guilty to racketeering and racketeering conspiracy charges, acknowledging she manipulated women into becoming sex slaves for Keith Raniere, NXIVM's leader. He was sentenced.
18: Allison led women to be branded with Keith Raniere's initials on the flesh of their bodies. She was a, quote, master, overseeing women who were her slaves. She told women inside the cult that they would reach enlightenment if they did as she did and developed a relationship with Keith. For this, she has been portrayed as a villain, as the person who acted as a pimp for Keith. To some, she appeared to have been a top lieutenant. But who is Allison Mack, really? Is she a victim or someone who victimized others? From Campside Media and CBC, this is Allison After NXIVM from CBC's Uncover. I'm Natalie Robomed. This is episode 1. It started in Vancouver. I'm driving down the freeway from my house in LA to the satellite city of Long Beach, California. It's the day after Christmas in Southern California, which means it's light jacket weather. Where I grew up, back in Dubai, with my British mom, I'd be lolling on the couch making leftover turkey sandwiches. But not on this day, because I'm on my way to interview Allison Mack. I'm feeling nervous. I've met Allison a few times, but this is our first full interview. And I'm worried. I still don't know whether I can fully trust her. The highway gives way to views of the sea, where oil rigs dot the horizon. Allison lives here, down by the shore of the Pacific Ocean. I park and walk into the hotel where I've arranged to meet my producing partner on this project, Vanessa Grigoriadis.
22: Hello. Good morning. Yeah. Here we are at this grand hotel lobby.
18: Vanessa has covered NXIVM for just under a decade. We work together a lot, but we live on opposite coasts, so it's always nice to see each other in person.
22: I love that room.
23: Oh, thank you.
18: We're both kind of anxious, chattering to fill the time. We've been turned on to this story by Stephen Belber, a playwright, director, and screenwriter. Stephen has done a lot of projects about convicts, and he thinks Allison has a story to tell. So he brought us on board. Vanessa also has some experience with Allison Mack. She actually wrote a story about NXIVM back in 2018, a story in which Allison lied to her. More on that later. We don't know which Allison we're going to get today. Will she tell the truth? We don't have much time to wander. Because right on the dot, at 9 a.m., Allison arrives.
22: Hi. How are you?
18: Allison has not spoken publicly since her incarceration. She's never told her story in a magazine or a book or a documentary. She's had lots of offers, but always said no until now.
1: That's all the time we have today for The Current Review. If you'd like to hear the rest of this episode, you can find it wherever you get your podcasts. I'm Pia Chattopadhyay. Thanks for listening.

I'm Shannon Scott in Yellowknife with a look at the weather for this evening. In Fort Smith, cloudy, 60% chance of showers, risk of a thunderstorm, local smoke, low 14. In Hay River and Enterprise, partly cloudy, chance of showers, risk of a thunderstorm, local smoke, low 15. In Fort Simpson, partly cloudy, chance of showers, risk of a thunderstorm, low 11.

0: love everything I've heard from them. That was another beautiful bloom of soft surrender from Sister Ray. They say that one is a lullaby for time past and a testament to imagination. It's about trying to capture what it felt like as a child to look ahead to the future, that instinctual determination to discover and wonder that refuses to be contained. And Sister Ray calls that a kind of bravery, a kind of magic. I'm Jeremy Martineau, this is Reclaimed, and I hope you've enjoyed the music and the magic today. Drop me a note to say hi. Our email is reclaimed@cbc.ca. You can find us on CBC Radio and CBC Music and across Turtle Island on Sirius XM and Native Voice One. 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Join me again next week for more songs and sounds from across the Indigenous world. I'll see you then. Hi, hi, Miigwech and Masi Cho for listening.
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4: Suzanne Wright was at home sleeping when a fire broke out at her 87-year-old mother's house. She tells us about that moment of panic and how some quick-thinking neighbors used a doorbell camera to stage a daring rescue.
5: From CBC News, The World This Hour, I'm Mike Miles. Alberta has officially announced plans for a new pipeline that would pump a million barrels a day of oil to the West Coast for shipping to Asia. Premier Daniel Smith delivered the proposal to Prime Minister Mark Carney Thursday night in Calgary, and Carney says the major projects office will begin consultations immediately. Alberta's backed off its insistence the pipeline take a route through northern BC. It will instead follow the track of the Trans Mountain Pipeline. Smith says the new pipeline will lead to the oil sands doubling production over the next 10 years. Trans Mountain, a Crown corporation, will be designing and building the pipeline with private sector assistance from Pembina Corporation. Construction is anticipated to start in September 2027. Prime Minister Mark Carney and BC Premier David Eby have unveiled a sweeping infrastructure deal that could clear the path for a new Alberta bitumen pipeline to BC's south coast. The agreement keeps the Northern Oil Tanker ban, promises environmental compensation, and an emergency response fund if Ottawa approves the pipeline. It also backs LNG expansion, port upgrades, and power projects, with Carney saying it could unlock more than $200 billion in investment. EB says BC won't challenge a federally approved pipeline in court, while Conservative leader Pierre Poilievre accuses Carney of still standing in the way by keeping the tanker ban. BC Premier David EB says buying unsold condos for affordable housing is more like shopping a clearance sale than bailing out developers. He says the province will only buy units if they're available before below construction cost. Prime Minister Mark Carney says the goal is to turn stalled projects into homes families can afford. The plan aims to convert more than 2,000 unsold condos into rentals or rent-to-own housing. EB says if governments don't seize the opportunity, someone else will. Canada and the Philippines are deepening ties with new agreements on jobs, energy, tourism, and natural resources. Prime Minister Carney hosted President Ferdinand Marcos Jr. in Vancouver during the first visit by a Philippine leader in more than a decade. The two countries are also working toward a bilateral trade deal ahead of a regional summit in November. The agreements include stronger protections for Filipino workers and expanded labor opportunities in Canada. Carney says the partnership builds on the close ties between the nearly 1 million Filipino-Canadians and their adopted home. The heat didn't keep soccer fans away from Toronto's final World Cup match. Thousands of Portugal and Croatia supporters marched through the city ahead of their round of 32 showdown, and many fans were hoping to see what could be Cristiano Ronaldo's final World Cup appearance. Of course, it wasn't. Portugal won that match. The city canceled its outdoor watch party because of extreme heat, but the FIFA Fan Festival remains open. Temperatures are expected to feel like 42 degrees. Well, that was pretty hot out there. Search crews are hoping calmer waters will help them locate a charter fishing boat that sank off Richmond, B.C. Six people are missing and presumed dead after the vessel went down Sunday in the Strait of Georgia. Recovery teams are using sonar to search waters up to 180 meters deep. Police say difficult conditions have slowed the operation, but a slack tide could improve the search. Investigators say recovering the boat, if it's found, could still take several days. In the U.S., federal prosecutors say they've got video evidence in a kidnapping and extortion case involving rapper Pooh Shiesty. They allege he pressured the owner of Gucci Mane's record label to release him from his contract during an armed confrontation. Prosecutors say the victims were robbed of hundreds of thousands of dollars in cash and valuable. Pooh Shiesty is asked to be released to home confinement while awaiting trial. Prosecutors argue the evidence is strong and say he was already under court-ordered monitoring at the time of the alleged crimes. That is The World This Hour. For news anytime, go to our website, cbcnews.ca. For CBC News, I'm Mike Miles.
6: I'm Shannon Scott in Yellowknife with a look at the weather for this evening. In Fort Smith, cloudy, 60% chance of showers, risk of a thunderstorm, local smoke, low 14. In Hay River and Enterprise, partly cloudy, chance of showers, risk of a thunderstorm, local smoke, low 15. In Fort Simpson, partly cloudy, chance of showers, risk of a thunderstorm, low 11. In Yellowknife, partly cloudy, 30% chance of showers, risk of a thunderstorm, local smoke, low 17.
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4: 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This is As It Happens, the Midnight Edition. Tonight.
7: Washed out. As flooding continues in Manitoba, the city of Dauphin is under a state of emergency. And the mayor tells us the situation is the worst he's seen in 50 years.
4: Schism and blues after an ultra-traditionalist Catholic sect ordains bishops without

back after they accidentally left it outside their house and a guy picked it up because he liked the frame. As it happens, the Thursday edition, Radio looks glad he got his 15 minutes of frame.

0: Right now, dozens of Canadian communities are grappling with intense flooding. Ottawa is still cleaning up after record-breaking rain yesterday. And across Manitoba, people have been forced to evacuate. About 30 cities have declared a state of emergency around the province. Heavy rainfall has damaged as many as 50 provincial roads and left dozens more washed out. The city of Dauphin is one of the hardest-hit places in western Manitoba. David Boziak is the mayor, and that's where we reached him.
1: Mayor Boziak, how closely have you been watching the sky and the weather forecast today?
2: We're hoping for sun soon, and the forecast is reasonable over the next couple of days, we believe. And we had met with the premier and the provincial representatives earlier this morning. And the long range of the, at least a 2-week forecast looks for better weather and no significant rainfall.
1: We know a lot of the country saw extreme weather yesterday, but how would you describe the flooding you've seen over the past few days?
2: Unprecedented in the sense of the last time it was, the water was at places in our community was about 50 years ago. I was a teenager in Dauphin at the time, and we were canoeing down streets that generally never see water. And it's been 50 years basically since those same areas were affected. And we know that the rivers that feed Lake Dauphin just to the east of us come with some elevation. The water hits town pretty quick. This was a significant amount of rainfall in a very short period of time, which inundated the community over the course of a couple of hours. Equally as quickly, probably was gone from the community. So yesterday morning, I was walking in almost knee-deep water on Main Street in Dauphin, and today it's all completely dry. And we're dealing mostly now with the cleanup.
1: Well, speaking of that, so yeah, the floodwaters have receded, as you say, but where did they cause the most damage?
2: Northeast and northwest corners of our community are the low spots. And so the northwest corner of the community is along the Vermilion River. And so all of the properties adjacent to that river receive some degree of flooding, either severe. And then in the northeast, we had issues related to overland flooding and some sewer backup. And so that was a major concern. We had great support from the Office of the Fire Commissioner and Mutual Aid Society's fire departments from the south of Riding Mountain National Park, and basically going door to door, ensuring that people's homes and people were safe. But the biggest concern after mentioning all of that is probably the Dauphin Regional Health Center. I was in the hospital this morning with the premier, and it was devastated. The basement was completely flooded. The backup power generators are down there. So when they lost power, immediately the backup generators are supposed to kick in, and they can't. And so one of the staff members today sort of described the scene as the movie Titanic, when the water was rushing down the hallways and people were trying to get to a higher level. Over 50 patients have been transferred out. And unfortunately, many of the communities that would make use of the Dauphin Regional Health Center are cut off from us right now because of the provincial and municipal road damages. Mm-hmm. The reeve of our municipality told us this morning at a meeting that they have over 200 washouts or issues that they're dealing with. And the premier and his staff were suggesting that provincial roads. He had, two pages of provincial road closures, and the Duck Mountain Provincial Park, which is, 30 or 35 miles away from us, is got campers still stranded in it.
1: So you mentioned going to residents' homes and seeing sort of that situation. What are those residents and others telling you about how they're feeling, how they're dealing with all of this right now?
2: There's a level of stress. There's a level of anxiety. There's also, honestly, a level of hope. People were helping their neighbors. People were helping their friends. People were helping strangers. We had all kinds of stories of people stepping up. Because it's interesting, on the south end of our community, if you didn't know, there was a flood. On the north end, it was life as normal yesterday. There's about a 27-foot difference in height

0: in elevation. So people are stressed, but they're working through it. We've had the support from the province, and the Disaster Financial Assistance Program will be kicking in. Then when the premier was in town this morning, he announced that the province has already provided a $5 million fund for municipalities affected by this so that cash flow isn't a problem. I have every hope that the province and by extension the federal government will appreciate the damages in our area and will be willing to assist in any way they can.
1: We know there's been flooding in your city before, but as you've said, not like this. What's your sense of why it was so intense this year?
0: It's the environment. Humans have had some impact. So the impact on municipalities and provincial and federal governments is how do we change, whether it's planning rules, planning laws, bylaws, to ensure that, we don't build in flood zones, that infrastructure can handle, monumentous kinds of swings in temperature and environment. And the challenge is in old infrastructure. And it would be millions and millions, billions of dollars to be replacing, things that were built 50 or 100 years ago based on what they expected.
1: Yeah, you talked about how, yes, people are stressed, but they're also hopeful, or there was this sense of community. What are you, in the meantime, saying to the people in your community who might be feeling downhearted, frustrated, worried that this is, just the first of many cleanups they're going to have to be dealing with?
0: Potentially, yeah. And it's just be resilient, be prepared. I think that, events like this remind us to be ready. I had a situation in my house. I live close to the lake. There was water inside the dike and outside. And just a matter of having pumps available and being ready and having a generator if your power fails and those kinds of things. My father used to always tell me, he said, the sun's going to come up tomorrow and, your attitude will be determined on you, basically. People are suffering. They're dealing with stress right now. But I spent a couple hours this morning touring the community and talking to folks. And yeah, they're tired and they're dirty and they're pulling stuff out of their basement, but they're hopeful.
1: Thank you very much for your time.
0: I appreciate it. Thanks for reaching out to us.
2: David Bosiak is the mayor of Dauphin, Manitoba, which is under a state of emergency due to flooding. That's where we reached him.

0: Pope Leo is not pulling punches. In Rome today, the Dicastery for the Doctrine of the Faith declared the Society of St. Pius X to be in schism from the Catholic Church. The Dicastery is basically the Vatican's enforcement arm. And the SSPX, as the society is known, is an ultra-traditionalist group that opposes the modernization of the Church. Yesterday, they defied a plea from Pope Leo and consecrated four of their own bishops. Now, those bishops and all of the society's priests have been excommunicated, and their followers have decisions to make. Colleen Dully co-hosts the podcast Inside the Vatican and is the Vatican correspondent for America magazine. We reached her in Chicago.
1: Colleen, how would you describe the Pope's decision to excommunicate these priests and declare the SSPX to be in schism?
2: If I were to use one word, I would say decisive. This is Pope Leo acting towards this group in a way that no previous pope has done. Back in 1988, when the SSPX first ordained its own bishops, John Paul II did take the step of excommunicating the bishops who had been involved. But this goes a step further, because this is Leo saying, actually, the priests of the movement are also excommunicated, and then also any lay people who, it says, adhere to the schism, which is kind of a legal term. But essentially, this is drawing a line that other popes haven't drawn. We've seen, especially in the most recent papacies of Benedict XVI and even under Francis, efforts to bring this group back into the fold. And that seems to be kind of no longer an interest, a primary interest of the Vatican. They say they've made their choice and it's time to move on.
1: So for non-Catholics who might not be familiar with words like excommunication and schism, what is the declaration going to mean for the SSPX's priests and the people who go to their churches?
2: Yeah, if I were to put it in very maybe like crude layman's terms, it's that their sacraments don't count. So their marriages are no longer considered valid if they're celebrated by an SSPX priest from now on. Confessions can't be heard, or at least they can hear them, but can't absolve sins, right? So all these things that are really central to Catholic life no longer have the church's stamp of approval. And in fact, they're saying that if lay people continue to participate in SSPX activities, then they are also no longer in good standing with the church. They're excommunicated. They're in schism.
1: What is the SSPX fighting for? You know, what is its vision of Catholicism?
2: It's essentially a pre-Vatican II vision. So I think a lot of people might be familiar with the fact that the Catholic Church in the 60s and 70s underwent a series of reforms that allowed the Mass to be celebrated not just in Latin, but in the vernacular. But there were also a number of other kind of openings to the wider world. So there was this idea that God is at work in other religions, that Christianity isn't the only way to have a relationship with God, right? That's legitimate. And the SSPX really rebelled against that. They still do not support those teachings. And in fact, while a lot of people would point to the Latin Mass as being kind of their primary thing that they're known for, even when the Vatican has offered them openings to celebrate the Latin Mass more widely, they've still refused. They've still insisted on holding firm in their rejection of all of those Vatican II openings. And that's been what stopped them from rejoining the Catholic Church, from being granted an official status many times over. The same kind of cycle has happened three or four times that I can think of.
1: And how big is the movement? I mean, how many priests and followers does the SSPX have?
2: They say that they have 700 priests and 600,000 members.
1: And compared to the rest of the Catholic Church, that's...
2: Which is like 1.6 okay. billion or something, yeah.
1: Okay. Now, the media manager for SSPX, Marc-André Mabillard, told the Associated Press that, I'll give this quote, "This excommunication extended to the faithful is brutal. We certainly have our flaws, but our main flaw today is having a leader who doesn't want to communicate with us." So what should that tell us about the relationship between the SSPX and the Vatican as it stands?
2: That's an interesting quote. So is the leader he's referring to Pope Leo, or is it the SSPX's leadership?
1: That's what I took from the quote, is that he's talking about the Pope.
2: Yeah, so this is pretty typical of how the SSPX has been talking about its relationship with the Vatican. They continue to say that the Vatican is unwilling to dialogue with them. And I think it's fair to say that that's not exactly true. The Vatican offered them as recently as February of this year, they said structured theological dialogue that would be aimed at bringing the SSPX back into a regularized position with the Catholic Church. So giving them an official canonical status, a status in church law. And the SSPX refused to engage in that dialogue. So, you know, it's been offered to them and they continue to say no to it.
1: Were you surprised by this, I guess, line in the sand that Pope Leo has drawn?
2: I actually was, yeah. Some of my colleagues who I work with were not, but I was because Pope Leo has been so insistent on church unity since the moment he was elected. And I thought that that would point to, you know, him being like his predecessors, continuing to kind of make concessions in the hopes of bringing SSPX back into communion with Rome. But really what he's shown is that his vision of unity means that we all have to be unified in our acceptance of Vatican II, and that there's no room within that unity and diversity even for people who, as Leo would say himself, are rowing backwards. He has this idea of unity as all of us rowing in the same direction in the boat, and some people will go faster and some people will go slower, but we need to all go in the same direction. And he's made clear where the boundaries of that are now.
1: Now, this isn't, as you mentioned, the first time the SSPX has appointed bishops and had them excommunicated. In 2009, Pope Benedict tried to bring some of them back into the fold and lifted the excommunication of their bishops. So knowing that there's been this sort of back and forth and these different ways of approaching it from different popes, where could this fight go from here?
2: I think that this really complicates any efforts now for SSPX to come back into the fold. They did make clear, the Vatican made clear this morning that they will make any effort to allow lay people who want to leave SSPX and come back into full communion with the Catholic Church, that they're going to have the local nuncios, that's the papal representatives in each country, set up procedures for making that happen. So they want to make that as easy as possible. But, you know, lifting a declaration of schism and lifting an excommunication is something difficult. It can only be done by a pope or by a central Vatican office that approves it. And obviously, once you have the question of schism thrown in on top of that, then it's really a question of how do we officially reconcile these theological differences between this group and what the Catholic Church says is necessary to be Catholic now.
1: Well, I really appreciate your time. Thank you so much, Colleen.
2: Thank you.
0: Colleen Dulley is the co-host of the podcast Inside the Vatican and the Vatican correspondent for America magazine. We reached her in Chicago.

0: Suzanne Wright was fast asleep at home in Leicester, England, when she was jolted awake by the nonstop buzzing of her phone. When she got up to check it, she found herself looking at video from the doorbell camera at her 87-year-old mother's house. Video of a group of frantic neighbors desperately trying to get inside.
1: Hello? Hello? What?
2: You need to come out, there's a fire.
1: A fire where?
2: In the back of your house. You need to come out now.
1: Right.
2: Quick.
0: That's Suzanne Wright talking to her mother's neighbors after they noticed the house was on fire. Stephen Smart is one of those neighbors. We reached him and Ms. Wright in Leicester.
3: Suzanne, when you woke up and saw and heard this knocking on your mother's door, did you immediately realize how serious things were?
1: I actually believed that neighbors or somebody was having a party and the guys were on the front in shorts messing about. And then almost immediately that was followed by Dean across the road saying, "You got to get out, there's a fire." And that was when realization hit. And I was in a state of shock. My husband jumped out of bed because he heard the word fire. Nobody was quite sure where the fire was. Obviously, they're at the front of the property.
3: Mm-hmm.
1: And the fire was going on at the back. So nobody knew whether it was in the house at that point or not.
3: Stephen, what about you? When and how did you know something was wrong?
4: Because it was about half 11-ish at night. I was asleep and my wife seen like a glare out the blind out in the bedroom. And she looked out, thought, she didn't think it was the house on fire. She thought there was something in the garden was on fire. And she just woke me up and I had a quick look. So I literally threw some shorts on. Some flip-flops on and ran out on the front.
3: And Suzanne, so you're realizing at this point that there's not a party or burglary going on. You're trying to get dressed and they're asking, what, how to get in the house? Can you tell us what you did at that point?
1: I directed them to the key safe. They managed to get the keys. And then I lost visual completely. I had audio and no visual. So I didn't know whether they'd gotten into the house or not at this point.
3: And what was that like? I mean, what went through your mind when suddenly
1: that was
3: now
1: awful,
3: you're...
1: awful, awful. And I was saying, have you got them? Have you got them? And somebody said yes. And I was blind to what was going on. My husband and I were by then in the car racing over. So it was Lisa, which is Stefan's wife. She was calling the fire service. She was, then she said, I think we might need an ambulance. And my reaction was, you're joking. Because at this point, I still didn't know how bad this fire was. And then my fear was, because I know my mum, she's an 87-year-old, extremely prudish, little tiny Irish lady. She's 4'10". And nobody has ever seen anything below her neck or anything above her ankles. And the thought of them waking her in bed had me really worried. I said, please, please make sure she's covered up. So the things I was saying were relatively trivial in the moment. And now in hindsight, I'm realizing what these amazing people were going through, how ridiculous that line was.
3: I'm sure they appreciate that you were flying blind at that point. Stephen, at what point did you decide that you had to go inside? And was there hesitation?
4: I wasn't scared at all. I just knew I needed to get something to cover my face, to cover my mouth and my nose. I thought as soon as I can find something to put over my face, I was always going to go up there, whether somebody went up there first or I went up there first. It didn't really matter. I was always going to go up there and help. So.
3: How bad was the smoke?
4: Yeah, upstairs, it was, well, if you see the house now, you don't realise that there was a lot of smoke. If you see the walls, even just on the stairs, how bad the smoke was. But in the back bedroom, I thought she'd be in the back bedroom for some reason. I just went in the back bedroom and no one was in there. And that room was literally full of smoke. And that's because the fire was coming from that way. And luckily, she was in the front bedroom.
3: And Stephen, what was her reaction when you woke her up?
4: She looked at me a bit strange. Obviously, nobody would want to be woken up by a stranger in your own house. So, but I know she can't hear very well. So, whether she could understand what I was saying or not, I'm not 100% sure. But all we did was well, I probably did shout out to say it's a fire and we need to get you out. But I gather that the room was starting to fill up with smoke anyway, so I gather in her own head that she knew there was a problem somewhere.
3: And Suzanne, how is your mother doing now, and what state is the house in?
1: The state the house is absolutely shocking. Upstairs, the walls are very black, etc. But I still kind of thought, but this is will be all right. It just needs washing, and this will be all right. My mum is, she, after the event itself, didn't really remember. She doesn't remember the fire. She said, I don't even know how this happened. I don't even smoke. She's never smoked in her life, but she was so, all she could do was connect a fire with smoke.
3: Do we have any idea of how this fire started?
1: We don't. At this point, we still do not know. We know that there is no blame anywhere. There is, but they're trying to get to the bottom of it. My mum is extremely confused. She's staying at my house and she just keeps saying to me, so what time are you taking me home today? Now, she's been to see the house 3 times in the last week. She's been inside the house and it makes her very, very sad and in the garden, but only for a moment. And then it's forgotten. Mm-hmm. So in some ways, the Alzheimer's is a blessing right now.
3: Have you had a moment to wonder what might have happened if these neighbours had not and Stefan hadn't jumped into action?
1: The answer to that is my mummy wouldn't be here. And I know it doesn't take many lungs full of smoke, and that's it.
3: And Stefan,
1: you would just pass away.
3: Stefan, how does it feel to hear that?
4: Yeah, it makes me feel sad. And I mean, I didn't do it for any publicity or anything. I've not done it for that. I've done it to save someone's life. We've been on other things, and it's not about that. It's as long as she's okay, and that's the main thing.
3: Well, I really...
1: You're making me cry.
3: Oh. It's this very emotional story for sure. And I really appreciate both of you taking the time to tell me what happened. And I'm really happy to hear, Suzanne, that your mum's okay.
1: Thank you very much. Thanks, Stefan.
4: Thank you.
1: I'll speak to you soon.
4: You will do. Bye.
1: Bye-bye. Bye-bye. Bye-bye.
0: Stefan Smart was one of the neighbors who ran into Suzanne Wright's mother's burning home as she guided the rescue through the doorbell camera. We reached them both in Leicester, England.

0: I'm finding framing to be increasingly difficult. It either feels really junky, or it's complicated, or it's expensive. And so in this video, I'm gonna be pulling out a bunch of art that I collected, that I thrifted, and I'm gonna be reframing those in thrifted frames, and I'm gonna show you my tips and techniques for getting an expensive, high-end look with minimal cost.
1: That's a YouTube guy named Andrew who has a channel called Reissued, and he is right. Framing art, whether it's a gorgeous photograph of two Shetland ponies wearing cardigans or some stupid junk that doesn't have Shetland ponies in it at all, is a challenge. It's so hard to find a decent frame. Most of them are ugly and uninteresting, or ugly and too interesting. But last weekend, while Andres Hurtado was visiting Seville, Spain, he stumbled upon a nice frame just leaning against a wall. That frame surrounded a painting that was pretty decent considering it had no Shetland ponies in it, but he really liked the frame, so he took it. Meanwhile, a family from Seville was having a terrible realization on their way to a beach vacation. They had accidentally left their extremely valuable painting leaning on a wall. They had meant to take it with them, I assume to keep it safe, or they wanted to take it snorkeling, I don't know for sure. The point is, the painting was by Joaquin Sorolla, and it was worth around 150,000 euros. But by the time they got back, as you already know, due to the deft way I've unspooled this narrative, it was gone. Before long, Andres Hurtado knew what he had grabbed that day. He did some research on the painting and called an auction house. But before he could put it up for bids, he read the news and saw an article about the shocking theft of a Joaquin Sorolla painting in Seville. So he did the right thing. He called the police, explained that he had it, and that his heist had consisted of just, like, picking it up. Now the family is lounging in the sand with their painting or whatever, and Mr. Hurtado is out one cool frame because he revived the lost art of returning lost art. Here's Metric with Art of Doubt.

0: For the family of Maltese journalist Daphne Caruana Galizia, justice has been a long time coming. Ms. Caruana Galizia was murdered in a car bombing in 2017 after investigating and reporting on corruption among high-level business figures and government officials. And yesterday, the trial of Jorgen Fenech, the man accused of ordering her murder, finally began. Over the years, six other men have been prosecuted in connection with the murder. Five were convicted. One was given a pardon after he testified for the prosecution. Corinne Vella is Daphne Caruana Galizia's sister. She's been attending the trial. We reached her in Malta.
1: Corinne, after so many years, what was it like for you to sit in court yesterday and see Jorgen Fenech finally stand trial for ordering your sister's murder?
2: Well, it was pretty much like many of the other days I've been there because it's been so many years. But yes, it is a tremendous relief to actually be there and see an impaneled jury and the trial finally underway, because it's been such a long time and there have been so many mishaps, so many delays. It's such a relief to see it happening. You know, delayed justice is always a problem. Seeing the trial is a great relief.
1: In speaking of relief, then we do know that five men have already been convicted for the car bombing that killed your sister. Can you explain why it's so important for you to see Mr. Fenech in particular face justice?
2: Well, he is the man that we believe commissioned and paid for Daphne's murder. The hitmen, the men who have been convicted, were three hitmen and two bomb suppliers. They're people Daphne never knew. But Mr. Fenech was involved in major projects in Malta, and she was on the trail of those projects. So we believe this is the reason that he had her killed.
1: Because he is one of Malta's wealthiest businessmen. So maybe could you expand a bit on that? Remind us, please, why, according to the prosecution, did he allegedly want to have your sister killed?
2: Well, the prosecution is currently laying out its case. What we do know is Mr. Fenech was involved in public-private projects. He had close links to government. He had a lot staked on a particular project, you know, his reputation, business interests, and so on. And Daphne was on the trail of this major project, and she, along the way, she discovered this company called 17 Black. She published this cryptic post about it without mentioning any names of owners and so on. But obviously, at that point, Mr. Fenech must have realized she had discovered something and was possibly on his trail. And of course, he being at the center of everything he's involved in would have known much better than she was just how close she was to getting to the truth.
1: And on day one of his trial, in terms of your sister's murder, I understand the jury heard about a meeting and an offer of cash. Can you tell us anything about those allegations?
2: The middleman in the murder, someone who's a state witness, what he has said is that he was asked by Mr. Fenech to meet Mr. Fenech at a restaurant called Blue Elephant, which is in the hotel which Fenech's family operates. And that's where he asked this man to organize the crime. And the asking price apparently was 150,000 euros. And that was to be divided between three men who are now convicted of being the hitmen in Daphne's murder.
1: Okay, now we should obviously point out to our listeners that Mr. Fenech has not been found guilty yet. This has not been, these allegations have not been proven in court.
2: He has pleaded not guilty,
1: And he's yet to present his defense. As we know, the prosecution is laying out its case first. But his legal team has also argued that the extensive publicity around the case has jeopardized his right to a fair trial. Now, given Malta's small size and the attention that your sister's case has received, do you think it's possible for a jury to weigh the facts impartially?
2: Well, there have been other jury trials before, and they have succeeded. I mean, Daphne's case is high profile by definition. And of course, you know, that does create issues of, you know, objectivity and so on. But jurors are questioned before they are empaneled. And there is a process by which they are filtered out for any possible conflicts of interest, any possible biases. And that includes, incidentally, biases against the victim herself. Because remember, Daphne was very high profile and there was this terrible campaign to dehumanize and delegitimize her. So you see, that is also important for the victim in this case.
1: Why was your sister so willing to take the risks that she did in order to report on corruption among the most wealthy and powerful in Malta?
2: She would say something, considering you have to document what's happening. I mean, she did not set out to say, okay, I know what I'll do. I'll go and investigate corruption. It is something that came her way because of the work she was already doing. I mean, her beat was local politics. And by following local politics, you know, who's in power, who's not, who's getting which ministry, who's got connections to whom, that kind of thing, she found she was on the trail of massive corruption. And, you know, that led her into discovering massive crime. And she wrote assiduously about that, consistently, you know, joining the dots across multiple storylines. You know, stories get pushed aside, but she wasn't working like that. She was actually joining the dots across a whole network, reporting on different storylines, but they were always converging in the same place. Mm. And this massive power station project was one of her biggest stories yet.
1: But she wasn't willing to look away. I mean, she kept going.
2: No, she wasn't. She kept going, yes. She did keep going. But that's the way she worked. You know, if she was onto a story, she did keep going. Nothing was going to stop her.
1: Do you think her reporting and her murder have led to lasting change in Malta, or will lead to some kind of lasting change?
2: That is what we hoped. But so many years later, we are still waiting for changes. We see a lot of problems, but I work for a foundation that was set up in Daphne's name, and it works on anti-corruption. It is incredibly difficult to even get recognition that there is a problem.
1: On a personal note, what will this trial, regardless of its outcome, mean for you and your family, you know, who have fought for justice for your sister for so long?
2: The trial's outcome is a big part of what it will mean to us. Because securing a conviction is really, really important. It has been very difficult to sit in silence for so many years, not be able to say what I really think. So not anything less than a conviction would be really disturbing, because it would mean that the state is not able to contain that crime.
1: I really appreciate your time today. Thank you so much.
2: Well, thanks for calling.
0: Corinne Vella is the sister of murdered Maltese journalist Daphne Caruana Galizia. We reached her in Malta.

0: Last month, the Church of England issued a formal apology for its role in forced adoptions. The practice of coercing unmarried women into giving up their children went on in the UK for decades. Vic Fielder's mother was one of those women, and Ms. Fielder has long been an advocate for those affected. She shared her reaction to the church's apology with Neil in June.
1: Vic, what did that apology, those words, give you today?
2: Unfortunately, very little. It barely refers to adoptees. It only really speaks about mother and baby homes, when mother and baby homes were only a part of the whole Christian adoption machine. They don't mention the role of the clergy. It's weak. They could have said so much more.
1: Were you surprised that they didn't say what you wanted and what others wanted and needed them to say, or were you bracing for something that fell short?
2: I was bracing for something that fell short because they didn't engage with survivor groups. Mm. Oh, I'm much more hopeful about what will come from the government. I think that the government have commissioned inquiries and they've taken a lot of evidence in. The last particular Education Select Committee really did take on board the survivors' testimonies.
0: Well, today that official apology from the government arrived at last, delivered by Prime Minister Keir Starmer in the House of Commons.
3: Mr. Speaker, many were made to feel ashamed, and that came through very, very powerfully in the discussions I had this morning. Silenced and unworthy of care or dignity. Children grew up believing that they were unwanted. Young mothers were told that they were immoral, and that their babies would be better off without them. And again, as they told me this morning, that lasts a lifetime and has a huge impact. Anne Lloyd Keane, here in the gallery, and of course formerly of this house, described to the Education Committee how she was stitched without anaesthetic and said, and I quote, that she was told, "You will remember the pain because you've been a bad girl." Mr. Speaker, many of those harmed in this way feel a gut-wrenching sense of shame, and Anne and others have said that stayed with her and that she still feels it today. And I know that this apology will not be able to lift that completely. It will help a little, I hope, but it won't lift it completely. And today I say to Anne, to everyone here in the gallery with us, to all those impacted and affected, wherever they are in the country, and there are many, many thousands of them, including some who still have not been able to speak about what happened to them to this day. And I hope that this statement, this apology, perhaps gives some of them the confidence to speak about what happened to them, because it will help in a small way. But I say this, the shame is not yours. The shame was never yours. The shame is ours. And I say that on behalf of the whole country. I say it to every single person impacted. We are deeply and profoundly sorry. We see you, we hear you, and we are truly sorry. I commend this statement to the House, Mr. Speaker.
0: UK Prime Minister Keir Starmer speaking in the House of Commons in London today.

0: Whatever comes of Alberta's proposal for a pipeline to the West Coast, one thing was made very clear today. Tankers will remain banned off BC's North Coast. The future of that ban has been a major concern in BC since Alberta and Ottawa signed a memorandum of understanding in the fall, paving the way for a new pipeline. Standing alongside BC Premier David Eby this morning, Prime Minister Mark Carney reaffirmed the North Coast tanker ban, which undercuts any potential pipeline project in that region. The commitment is part of a new multi-billion dollar resource project deal between Ottawa and BC. Here's some of what Mr. Carney and Mr. Eby told reporters this morning for the record.
1: I'll refer back to the Premier's comments, which recognize the constitutional arrangements in Canada, which recognize a good faith undertaking, but also which recognize a series of expectations around any proposed pipeline, the tanker ban remaining in place, proceeding with carbon capture associated or other emission reduction measures associated with that, and full partnership and consultations partnership over time with First Nations, so Section 35 equivalent partnership, all positions that the Government of Canada support and has supported from the start, but the Premier may wish to add.
2: Thank you. I want to reflect on the fact that the federal government was under no obligation to sit down with us to talk about the pipeline. This is an area of federal responsibility under the law. We learned this the hard way on the last pipeline. And so the decision to sit down with us, to hear British Columbia's concerns, and to ensure that as best as possible we found a path forward on British Columbia's interests while respecting our North Coast was, in my opinion, a sign of leadership and a commitment to collaborative federalism to a Canada that works. The position of British Columbia has been very clear. There is no way that we see a new bitumen pipeline going through the north of the province, the removal of the tanker ban, and the compromising of multi-billion dollars of private sector projects. The fact that that tanker ban is uplifted, respected, and committed to again by the federal government in this agreement is a significant win for British Columbia. We have anxiety about the impact of any new pipeline project, period, on British Columbia's coast, which is why in this agreement there are very clear safeguards in place around spill protection, around British Columbia's participation. We know our legal position, we understand it, and we commit in this document to engaging when and if a pipeline proposal comes forward in good faith if these commitments are adhered to, and that is what this agreement is about.
0: For the record, that was BC Premier David Eby and before him Prime Minister Mark Carney speaking to reporters this morning ahead of today's update on Alberta's pipeline proposal.

0: Some people look at an empty field and just see an empty field, bleak, uninspiring. But Kenny Chaplin sees possibility and a chance at glory. In 2001, Mr. Chaplin pulled off a feat that was impressive athletically and environmentally. He planted over 15,000 trees in Saskatchewan in 24 hours and set a Guinness World Record along the way. Then for 20 years, Mr. Chaplin was out of the woods, figuratively speaking, until another Canadian came along and planted just over 23,000 trees in 24 hours in Alberta in 2021. So this week, Kenny Chaplin arrived at an empty field near Buena Vista, Saskatchewan, with thousands of jack pine seedlings to reclaim his title. We reached him in Regina.
1: Kenny, how many jack pines were you attempting to plant to break the record?
2: I was attempting to plant 24,000 jack pine seedlings.
1: And how many did you manage?
2: I managed just under 17,000. I think the count was 16,926 or 62, something like that.
1: Gosh, so that's a lot of trees, but not quite the record you were going for. What stopped you from getting to that point?
2: I'm 56 years old. Maybe I can blame it on that. I'm not sure. You know, I'm closer to 60 than 50, but I just actually plan to plant the trees the way a tree planter thinks, which is in a linear fashion, straight ahead. And you usually space about 5 to 6 feet apart, sometimes 8 feet apart when you're planting on a clear cut. And the uniqueness of this situation was that it's a community forest. And the concept was to create more of a forest-like look to it. So I wasn't restricted to planting in a linear, straight-ahead fashion, but I could plant the trees, you know, a foot apart, 6 inches apart, 2 feet apart, and make it more random and organic.
1: Doing it that way then, does that slow you down or actually makes it go faster? Just for those of us who are not experts in tree planting.
2: It made me go faster, but it wasn't really the concept in my head when we started.
1: June
2: 30th. Yeah, so I was getting behind. I actually started, and within the first hour, I think I was at like 900 trees an hour. And I was like, well, I got to speed this up somehow. And so I changed out the tree planting bags that I was wearing because the ones I had on were sitting on my hips. And it was actually what I think was detrimental because in the end, my body gave out because my back was so sore. The sacrum on the back was so tired out. And I think it was because that initial couple hours where I had these bags on without shoulder straps. And so I switched over to a set of bags with shoulder straps. I was still going every 6, 7, 8 feet. And then my brother and a friend of mine just said, Kenny, there's no density requirements here. Like you don't have to put them 6, 8 feet apart. We can put them closer and closer and closer. And once I took off the bags and realized the spacing was much easier, I started hitting like 1,050, 1,100 trees.
1: But I guess you're saying that adjustment came a little bit too late because you already had the and you're already behind.
2: Yes. I was a little bit behind. The pain was there now. It set in. And by 2:30 in the morning, I was like a walking zombie. I just mentally and physically, I could hardly.
1: Still 900 trees an hour. That's nothing to sneeze at.
2: Thank you. Yeah. Oh, no. No, it isn't.
1: I understand there were folks from the community that were there to cheer you on and help you a bit. What were they doing to help out?
2: That was incredible to see. They would have this ongoing, go for it, keep going. That's really well done. Keep going, Kenny. Do you need anything? Do you need water? Do you need anything to eat? It was an outpouring of support that I wasn't expecting. You know, it became an event. Like the original intention was my brother and I. That was the narrative. It was just the two of us out there, but it would have failed miserably if it was just the two of us. The support of having people there was meant everything.
1: That's lovely. I mean, I think a lot of people are probably wondering if you're going to try again at the record.
2: No. It you know, in hindsight now, it means more to me of what we've accomplished with this community than the record does. The record's kind of an individual, yeah, rah, rah. But what we've done here is more of a community community thing.
1: Yeah, what is it about tree planting on this level, with or without a record? And if you're not going to go for it again, but you do want to obviously go back and finish what you started, what is it about tree planting at this level that makes it so rewarding?
2: Well, I think mentally, I think in my soul, it means a lot to me to be planting trees. Like, I've planted almost 3 million in my life.
1: Wow.
2: And we all know it's good for the environment. We all know it's, in theory, good for the logging industry. They need to replenish their clear cuts. Physically, I physically feel like I'm 20 years old, and that is because of tree planting. It, you know, nothing taxes your body and your mental stability or mental clarity like tree planting does. You're out in a clear cut by yourself all day to actually be quiet and sit with yourself and sit with your thoughts. So I come back physically fit. I come back in my head, you know, very clear on where I'm going. And I come back financially better off, certainly, than I started.
1: The forest you planted near Prince Albert for your 2001 record, what's it looking like right now?
2: Oh, I enjoy going to see it. I go every year once or twice. It just chokes me up to see it. It's 20 to 25 feet tall, all the trees, and it's just off the highway. And so it's an easy, you know, drop in. But to walk through it, hey, there's something magical about walking through any forest, but to walk through a forest that you know exists because of your hands is really significant. I go there and I just spend some time every year.
1: Well, I really appreciate you telling us all about it. Thanks so much.
2: I appreciate your time, and thank you.
0: Kenny Chaplin attempted to set a new Guinness World Record for most trees planted in 24 hours. He's in Regina. We're now at the end of As It Happens, the Midnight Edition. Coming up next on CBC Radio 1, the news.
1: As It Happens, the Midnight Edition will be back again for you tomorrow. I'm Karina Roman. Thanks for listening.
0: And I'm Chris Howden. Good night.

0: Hi, I'm Saroja Coelho. You're listening to CBC Radio 1. And now, from the Public Radio Exchange, we bring you The World, a news magazine program featuring stories and music from around the globe.
1: As Russian missiles rain down on Kyiv, residents of Ukraine's capital mourn the casualties and carry on.
2: It's not breaking Ukrainians, it's making us more determined to continue fighting.
1: I'm Marco Werman. Also, after 4 years of war, we ask what's next for Russian President Vladimir Putin and what he calls the special military operation.
3: Everybody wants it over. However, everybody understands that it's going to be Putin's decision.
1: Plus, during the World Cup, selling official merch is big business. It also feeds a big demand for knockoffs because
4: the official stores are very overpriced.
1: And Filipino Americans find their groove and their heritage with a new take on their parents' music. All that and more today here on The World. It was dark when the missiles began to fall on Kyiv. Russian forces started firing on the city in waves last night. It continued into the early morning. The attack destroyed several residential buildings and forced thousands of people to take shelter in the city's subway system. Anastasia Zharska witnessed the missiles fall at 4 this morning. Speaking to the Kyiv Independent newspaper, she said,

0: main thing is we're alive and the new day continues.
1: Indeed. Well, can you tell me about what you were feeling and thinking as these waves of missiles were falling on Kyiv last night?
0: Well, I cannot say this is anything new to us. Unfortunately, it has been our reality pretty much, well, if not daily, at least weekly. We get hit pretty hard by massive missile and drone attacks. So it continues to be scary, no matter how many times you've heard this. And this last night, every region of Kyiv was hit.
1: Your family, your friends, are they all okay this morning?
0: Yes, all our family, our friends are okay. Some have lost windows in their homes, but at least everybody is alive. That's the main thing.
1: I mentioned earlier, Maya, the residential buildings around Kyiv. Can you tell us a bit more about what has been hit and where and what the city looks like right now?
0: Well, Kyiv is a big city, so I don't want you to imagine the whole city in ruins, but right. With a massive attack like we had, more than 500 drones, 74 ballistic missiles. I think at least 20 high-rise buildings were hit in different regions. Also, one of the ambulance points, one of the, I guess, ER, one of those locations was also hit. So the rescue was ongoing under the rubbles of multiple buildings. Yeah. Not much hope that you'll get anybody alive, but the rescue is continuing. There are some kids also missing.
1: What was the feeling and mood in Kyiv this morning as people started to really see the impact of what happened last night?
0: Well, Marco, like I said, it's nothing new to us. If anything, people just get up and they go to work, go to coffee places to get their cup of coffee and just keep going. There's definitely, there's tiredness, but there is no desperation. It's not breaking Ukrainians. It's making us more determined to continue fighting.
1: Yeah, I mean, what you say about, you know, this is kind of, we're used to this. I've been seeing videos of Kyiv from last night with smoke billowing across parts of the skyline. And in the foreground, a slow crawl of commuters in traffic on their way to work.
0: Yeah,
1: It's pretty remarkable. Are there efforts to rebuild anything despite the ongoing conflict?
0: Oh, yeah, of course, everything. That's the thing with Ukrainians over these years. We're not living in the rubble. We just get together like ants or bees, and we rebuild, and we just get angrier and more determined to keep fighting. And of course, Putin is also angrier right now because Ukraine is doing a pretty successful job of doing missile strikes and hitting the oil refineries. That is probably also contributing to the viciousness. But on the other hand, we cannot say it's retaliation because they're doing it routinely. They're doing it every 9-10 days. As soon as their missiles are out of the missile factory, they're hitting us. So even if they frame it as retaliation, it's not necessarily the case.
1: Yeah, we'll be talking about what's going on in Russia a little later in the show. I have to say, Maya, it's not impossible to imagine more nights with strikes of this kind on Kyiv. You've got young people around you too, a young girl, a newborn grandson.
0: Mm-hmm.
1: Despite, as you described it, the odd normalcy of all this, how do you prepare them and yourself for more nights like these?
0: With kids, our granddaughter was born 3 weeks into the big invasion. And the first few years, she was not very much aware what was happening. We were trying to protect her with not showing our reaction, not showing any fear. But now she's 4.5. And of course, she's aware. She's aware of the explosions and the sound of air raid would get on anybody's nerves. So we see more insecurity, more fear creeping into her with all this. And that is heartbreaking. Our newborn grandson, he's just 2 months, so he's at that stage where he's not so much aware. But for us as adults who are, you know, protecting them, it is, for me as a grandmother, it's heartbreaking to see the kind of world they arrived in and how broken and how dangerous it is. And I think just for parents, it's overwhelming sense of how do we protect them in the situation where you cannot come.

0: control this.
1: Maya Mikhailuk is a resident of Kyiv. We reached her today following Russian missile strikes on the city last night. Maya, to you and yours, you take good care. Thank you very much.
0: Thank you. Thank you, Marco. Thank you.
1: As we just heard from Maya, not everyone is convinced it's fair to call last night's attacks on Kyiv retaliatory, but that's what Russian officials say they were, retaliation specifically for Ukrainian strikes on Russia's oil facilities. The Kremlin has long downplayed the effectiveness of Ukraine's long-range drone campaign, but this week as photos and videos of long lines at Russian filling stations circulated on social media, President Vladimir Putin publicly acknowledged that the strikes are creating problems and a certain shortage.
2: Интересах отечественных потребителей временно введен полный запрет на экспорт бензина и авиакеросина.
1: He said the Kremlin is considering a full ban on exports of diesel. It seemed like a turning point, so we reached out to Nina Khrushcheva, who is in Russia. She's a professor of international affairs at the New School in New York and the great-granddaughter of Soviet leader Nikita Khrushchev.
3: I wouldn't just imagine that this is the end for Putin and Russia is losing the war. Putin says that all the goals are going to be achieved, and so people would just have to be patient. In fact, probably he's more even confident that he was correct in doing that. As for the Russians, that was never really popular. It's a basically an army of soldiers of fortune. I mean, they tried a bit of a mobilization and it didn't work out. And so people have paid money to go into the war. So everybody wants it over. However, everybody understands that that being Putin's decision to start it, it's going to be Putin's decision unless something goes horribly wrong to end it. But we just heard from German Greif, who is the chair of the Sberbank, the largest, most important bank in Russia, who said that everybody in Russia every moment thinks about the end of the war. So that we're hearing. We're hearing more and more from his entourage, from Putin's entourage, that the war really needs to be done soon enough.
1: I wonder about that confidence you mentioned as we see what's happening with the fuel shortages and the economy in general in Russia. How widespread are those fuel shortages now? What have you actually seen?
3: They're widespread. I mean, in the morning, even at 5, at 6 in the morning, probably the shortest line would be half an hour and sometimes it would be 2 hours wait. If that goes into the fall, I think we are going to see probably more unrest, more disillusionment, probably much greater pressure on the Kremlin to start trying to end the war.
1: At this point, though, I mean, does it suggest that the war is affecting the daily life of pretty much every resident of Russia?
3: Absolutely. And it has been going on with the not just only the oil refineries they're targeting, actually. Many more people are dying. People in Moscow region are dying, which is very new because on the border with Ukraine, a lot of people have been dying from Ukrainian strikes. But now it's much deeper into Russia. So yes, the war has come deeply into the country. And there's elections, the municipal and parliamentary elections are happening in September. And so the Kremlin is very eager to make sure that the problem really doesn't become like a snowball and people are get deeply disillusioned before September, because then the Kremlin may be in trouble.
1: I'm wondering, Nina, how we know that people from Moscow are dying. Are there
3: videos? No, we know it from the news. I mean, there's a few days ago, there was a 6-month-old child died in the Moscow suburbs. They are dying in Russia as well from Ukrainian strikes. And so for Putin, that is even more confirmation that he was right to start the war because it's Western weapons that are hitting the Russians. And so in this sense, Putin actually has better propaganda than it was before.
1: We hear a lot about stalemates in this war, but not much about whether Putin still has a checkmate that he can turn to. Does he still have meaningful strategic choices at this moment?
3: I don't think Putin has much choice than to ultimately end it. My fear is the more you push him into negotiations, they actually, the more he escalates. And it's unclear what kind of escalation, but we saw it last night in Kyiv, and that kind of escalation may continue.
1: If that is a reality on the ground, what does success look like for Putin politically?
3: He says Donbass, the Donbass region is very important, but what is in that? And actually, you hear this question in Russia quite often now, what is in this Donbass land that is buried there that is so important for another hundreds of thousands of soldiers to be killed to get there?
1: Well, you mentioned earlier the commentator who said that many Russians are hoping the war ends soon. Is anyone surrounding Putin able to make even a symbolic effort to challenge him on this?
3: Nobody has challenged him, and they probably after 4.5 years, they challenge even less because the security apparatus, what I call the collective KGB, in this 4.5 years have been incredibly strong. And so everybody's afraid to challenge him because arrests can come at any moment to anybody.
1: If we think back to 4+ years ago before this war began, what sort of changes have you seen in Russian society? What has shifted?
3: Now, economy is not doing well. The lifestyle is much lower than it used to be. There is logistic problems. There is traveling problems. There is airports are being attacked by Ukrainian drones every day. So they're being closed. All airports in Russia now at least have once a night the danger to be closed. So things have changed. I mean, Russia, it was a reasonably rich, well-to-do country before the war. Now it's a country that is trying to overcome the war and hopefully will not get destroyed completely.
1: I was going to ask you a basic question. Are Russians less supportive or more supportive of the war? But maybe the question ought to be, are they more or less willing today than 4 years ago to voice their opinion about the war?
3: They were never supportive of the war. It's still unclear where the Russians are willing to go en masse to protest in the streets and the squares because the security apparatus really got very, very strengthened during this 4.5 years. And it is very scary because they may be ready to shoot if they're really mass protests in the streets.
1: What does all this mean for nationalist sentiment in Russian society? Has it increased or made it less attractive?
3: Even the very Kremlin-connected poll started showing that Putin's reputation is going down. And the more they not acknowledge the problems, actually the more reputation is going down. And that's why this fuel crisis is important, because if the officials do not start telling the truth, what people see at the gas stations, then it is possible that by the fall, this kind of discontent may turn into something much more dangerous to the Kremlin, much more public to the Kremlin. In my time, this is the most dramatic moment.
1: Nina Khrushcheva is a professor of international affairs at the New School in New York. She spoke to us today from Russia. You're with The World.

0: This is The World. I'm Marco Werman. Mexico is on a roll at the World Cup. The team has advanced the round of 16, beating Ecuador 2-0. It is the country's first knockout stage win in 40 years. It's stories like these that help FIFA and its sponsors sell billions of dollars worth of merchandise. But official gear can be expensive, so counterfeit soccer gear is booming globally, and authorities are cracking down on both sides of the Atlantic. From Mexico City and Barcelona, the world's TV's Isaiah and Jerry Haddon bring us this report.
1: After Mexico won its first three games, green became the unofficial uniform of Mexico City. Actually, Mexico's jersey is the world's best-selling national team shirt, according to Adidas. But when I ask fans where they got theirs, many point to the same place.
2: De Tepito, 100% Tepito.
3: Ah, creo que de Tepito.
4: De Tepito.
1: Tepito is Mexico City's legendary Barrio Bravo, a defiant neighborhood where the market runs on bargains, bootlegs, and just about every knockoff product imaginable. And these days, the hottest item is fake soccer jerseys.
5: ¿Qué precio tiene la de la selección?
6: Esta manga larga, 400.
5: 400.
6: Y manga corta, 350. Es como
1: el... One vendor offers a Mexico jersey for 350 pesos, about $17. She calls it a clone, a near-perfect copy of the original. Vendors here sell two versions, this higher-quality clone and a cheaper version known as the Chinese one. That one is about $12. The official one is over $100.
7: Es una cantidad excesiva, ¿no? Así como es el país, o sea,
8: nadie puede pagar eso.
1: It's excessive, says Javier Conde, a shopper in Tepito. Who can pay for that? It's a week's minimum wage in Mexico.
9: Nosotros ayudamos al pueblo mexicano, más que nada, ¿no?
1: Sí, we help ordinary Mexicans, says the vendor. Most buyers know the jerseys are not official, but for them, the alternative is not buying one at all. Mexican authorities are trying to stop that trade. In April, officials raided Tepito. They found four sophisticated warehouses with reinforced doors, security cameras, and industrial elevators. Officials seized about 80,000 counterfeit items worth nearly $1 million.
10: Está relacionado con defender marcas que se encuentran relacionadas con la Copa Mundial de Fútbol de la FIFA.
1: Santiago Nieto, head of Mexico's industrial property agency, said the raids are meant to protect brands including FIFA, Adidas, and Nike. After a legal process, the merchandise is destroyed. But the crackdown is not just about the World Cup. Mexico is facing pressure from the U.S. over intellectual property enforcement that's ahead of a review of the North American Free Trade Agreement, or USMCA. And Tepito has long appeared in U.S. complaints about trademark counterfeiting. So the World Cup is giving the Mexican government an incentive to show they are taking enforcement seriously. Still, the jerseys keep finding their way back to shoppers. Not only in Tepito, but in markets and street stalls across the city.
11: Se supone que somos anfitriones y pues el mundial no es para todo tipo de gente, ya es como más.
1: We are supposed to be the host, says Rafael Villa, but the World Cup isn't for everyone. At least, he says, a cheap jersey lets him be part of the celebration. For The World, I'm TV's Isaiah in Mexico City.
12: And I'm Jerry Haddon in downtown Barcelona. If you think $100 is a lot for a soccer shirt in Mexico, let's pop into an official Football Club Barcelona store for some comparative shopping.
13: Pedri's going for about $130. Lamine Yamal over $200 for the t-shirt. Crazy prices.
12: Crazy, but for a lot of Europeans, worth it. Alexander, a young tourist from Poland, is just leaving the Barca store with an official jersey of his countryman, Robert Lewandowski. Its price, $211. Alexander, who's here on vacation with four friends, says for him, authenticity is everything.
14: I personally think that the official stores are very overpriced, but if someone is a big fan of the club, then it's definitely not wasted money and it's worth it for a fan of the club. But if someone doesn't really care if it's original or not, then the shirts on the streets aren't really that bad.
12: The shirts on the street here go for around $25, like in the Tepito market in Mexico. But unlike in Tepito, these days in Barcelona, finding the street sellers is next to impossible because the police are cracking down.
3: On just about every single major square here in Barcelona, there are the local police parked on their motorcycles, just hanging out, keeping an eye on things. And that's all they need to do to keep the illegal sellers away.
12: But this is cat and mouse. The moment the police leave, the sidewalk sellers will be back. So authorities have been going after the supply chains.
15: Ha incautado más de 66,000 camisetas de fútbol falsificadas de las selecciones y clubes.
12: Spanish police recently raided warehouses in 15 cities, seizing 66,000 fake World Cup soccer jerseys worth millions of dollars. This was welcome news to Gerard Guillou. He's the director of the Spanish Association for the Protection of Trademarks. It represents big sportswear makers like Nike, Puma, Adidas, and others.
16: Golpe brutal a la economía. Y en Europa, según los últimos datos también de la WIPO, solo en tres sectores...
12: The counterfeit clothing market really undermines the economy, Guillou says, Spain's and all of Europe's. Anytime the police can put a dent in the illicit business, his clients win. But there is something, Guillou says, they are not happy about.
16: Es uno de los grandes despropósitos de la normativa actual. Hoy en día muchas marcas...
12: It's absolutely absurd, he says, but Spanish law says that the same brands that are the victims of these crimes are obliged to pay for the storage of the fake clothes seized by police. The legal reasoning? Since the big brands have so much to gain by seeing the counterfeiters prosecuted, they ought to help cover the pre-trial costs. The police say someone needs to help. They have run out of room in their precincts. Instead of evidence rooms, they need evidence warehouses. One thing Guillou and the police do agree on, consumers themselves are part of the problem.
17: Cuando éramos pequeños, pues teníamos una equipación de fútbol nos duraba pues 10, 11 años.
12: Spanish National Policeman José Luis Gómez was involved in the recent raids. He says, when you were a kid, you had one soccer jersey. You wore it till you outgrew it. Today, he told Spanish Radio COPE, young people want the German shirt and the Spanish and the English one. Soccer shirts have become so popular. They're at the center of this summer's coolest fashion trend. It's called Blokecore. Soccer shirt up top, shorts down below.
18: With the temperatures rising, the jorts and jersey combo is a staple. Especially with the 2026 World Cup being this summer, it's kind of a no-brainer as to why Blokecore will be trending. And I feel like
12: this is a guy named Shaquille Winter hawking it on Instagram. Never mind that to the untrained eye, Blokecore looks basically like laundry basket casual. It is all over the internet, as are the cheap counterfeit shirts whose sales, like in Mexico, are booming during this World Cup. For The World, I'm Cherry Haddon, Barcelona.

0: This is The World. I'm Marco Werman. New Caledonia, the French territory in the Pacific, is once again at a political crossroads. Recent elections there have underscored the deep divide between voters who support independence versus those who want to remain part of France. The latest ballot delivered no clear majority, so the territory remains sharply polarized after years of contested referendums, including a violent uprising in 2024.
1: It was quite extraordinary, really, the uprising.
0: David Small follows politics in New Caledonia. He's a senior lecturer at the University of Canterbury in New Zealand and visited the territory last year right after that uprising.
1: It wasn't like the independence movement decided, okay, now we're going to move into some more physically disruptive things and we'll set up barricades and burn cars and burn tires and smash buildings and so on. It really was a spontaneous uprising.
0: David joined us today from Christchurch, New Zealand, to put this week's election results in context and started by describing the difference between the indigenous Kanak people and settlers.
1: The indigenous Kanak people are Melanesian and their origins date back thousands of years. The islands were colonized by France in 1853 as a penal colony and then for mining and for settlement. And since the post-Second World War period, Kanak people were finally allowed to move freely, eventually given the right to vote in the 1950s. It was pretty cruel colonization. But for quite some time now, they've been less than 50% of the population. Vast majority have been in favor of independence. And on the other side, there's just over 50% of settlers. There's white settlers that had come, and then there's other settlers from all the other parts of the French Empire.
0: Well, the pro-independence side in New Caledonia is up against the loyalist camp, largely concentrated in the south of the territory, I understand. They want New Caledonia to remain part of France. Who are these people and what motivates that position?
1: There's a segment of these people who are descendants of the early people who were sent from France for the penal colony and then subsequent migrants from France. They've lived a position of privilege in this sort of settler colony, although it's still part of France, and they just want this place to be part of France. And because the French government also want to hold on to this land, they have been backing the settler population who have been raised on a pretty awful diet of racism. And now they just became basically a big mix of all of these different ethnic groups now that have come from all over. Actually, in recent years, there's been more of the non-Kanak people who have come over to the side of independence as well. So the divide that used to be there of Kanak for independence, non-Kanak, not independence, has changed a little bit in recent years too.
0: Right, the pieds noirs are associated with Algerian history.
1: From the Algerian history, yeah. And there's just been a sense of superiority and a power over Kanak people.
0: Well, as you said, this divide has been apparent for years. Most recently, we saw major protests and unrest across New Caledonia in 2024. Remind us what triggered that violence.
1: Sure. Prior to that, there was another big period of violence in the 1980s, and the resolution of the violence in the 80s was an agreement between French government, who still rule the place, and the independence movement about a process of so-called development, and at the end of that, there'd be a vote on independence. And there were to be three referendums, and if the vote eventually went for independence, the deal was that then there would be independence. But that was right in the middle of COVID, and so there was an attempt to try and get it postponed. France rammed it through. The Kanak people boycotted it, expecting that there would be another chance to discuss this and have it at a time when it would be a proper vote. And France just said no. That was a third referendum. You know, there was a 4% voted for independence because there was a boycott. And then France just said, okay, well, that's it. Well, we're not interested in independence anymore. And they tried to just close the whole thing down. And then after decades of there being no violence, there was another outburst of violence, as you said, in 2024. And what we're seeing now is a sort of spillover from all of that.
0: So the basic question that the election in June was, does New Caledonia stay with France or go independent? France has a number of overseas territories or départements. That's a point of pride for the country, as you suggested, by what motivates the loyalists in New Caledonia to want to keep the connection with France. France is also swimming against the tide of history. Generally, how does Paris feel about letting go of New Caledonia?
1: They kind of pretend that they respect Kanak people's rights, and they make these various pronouncements at various times. But the reality is they want to hold on to it. When at the end of those three referendums, when 2023, 2024, when Macron came and Cornu, the defense minister, came, and they were going, you know, okay, so the question of independence is over, and now France is here and it's in the Pacific and it's locked up with the forces of good, you know, like the US and Australia and UK and New Zealand, and we hate China and all of this very strong geopolitical statement. So France really, really wants to stay there. There's also a whole issue which has come more into focus with the leverage between China and the US over rare earths and raw materials and so on, that the strategic value of all the minerals in New Caledonia, that was also particularly important. So France definitely is very keen to stay there.
0: The French government is not ready to let New Caledonia go. How likely is independence for the territory? Is there energy that could make this happen in the next decade, or are we even further away than that?
1: Look, it's hard to say. The independence movement is as strong as it's ever been, even though there are now different groups. But the determination to want independence is solid and is growing, if anything. The challenge at the moment is that a resolution needs some intervention with the anti-independence population, some reassurance, some confidence building with them that the French government has to do. It's been accepted by the United Nations Decolonization Committee that this is not an internal issue for France. It's an issue of decolonization. And as the colonial power, France has a responsibility to manage this process properly. The trouble is that it's never acted in good faith. And the compounding trouble is that just as the whole political direction and leadership in mainland France is just snarled up in a big mess.
0: David Small is a senior lecturer at the University of Canterbury in New Zealand. He joined us today from Christchurch. The U.S. federal government says that since President Trump returned to office, 2.2 million immigrants have self-deported. The government's own data show that number is considerably lower, according to the Center for Migration Studies. Safe to say that whatever the real number, self-deportation is a decision made by a large number of people. GBH's Sarah Betancourt got a closer look at what forced self-deportation looks like as she followed one family in Boston who had less than 72 hours to leave the country.
2: 10-year-old Catherine Melgar is describing the things she's taking in her backpack the day before she leaves home and flies to Honduras, a country she's never been to, but where she'll soon be living. We're in the Brighton apartment Catherine shares with her mom, Margarita, and her 20-year-old sister, Damari. Margarita was given two options last Friday when she met with ICE agents for a regular check-in: be detained immediately or self-deport on Sunday.
3: He said, if I wanted to leave the country, I could. But if I said no, that I didn't want to leave, they would immediately detain me in that moment. I'd rather leave than be detained, because they said it could be days, weeks, months, years.
2: Margarita fled Honduras 12 years ago with her two eldest daughters after dealing with gender-based violence from men in her life. She claimed asylum in the U.S., but her attorney missed a series of filing deadlines and didn't tell her when her asylum application was denied. With a new attorney, she tried appealing to the highest relevant court, the Board of Immigration Appeals, and tried for a stay to stop her deportation. But last Thursday, that stay was denied under what she says was pressure from the Department of Homeland Security.
4: She's going back to Honduras to a country that is dangerous for women and girls, and they are deporting her daughter, who is a U.S. citizen. That's very unfair.
2: That's Patricia Montes, executive director of Centro Presente, the East Boston advocacy group that's driven Margarita to ICE check-ins. The State Department has a long-standing travel advisory for Honduras, asking tourists to reconsider going there due to issues like violent crime, rape, and human trafficking. Nevertheless, Margarita is being forced to go back, and she's taking Catherine with her. The situation has left the whole family in shock, including Margarita's daughter, Damari, a sophomore at Simmons University, who'll be staying behind.
5: We fight really hard for my mom's case, comply with everything they said to us. Like, we never ran away. It was really hard to know that no matter how much we were trying, they didn't care.
2: After the family gets the news that Margarita had to leave, things moved quickly. Margarita gets Catherine's records from Boston Public Schools. They pack up 12 years' worth of belongings. And Margarita quits her restaurant job in a separate pastry position at Flower Bakery, a role she loves. Damari says the situation feels impossible, but she's doing her best to keep it together.
5: So if I'm not okay here, then it's my family that's going to be affected. So I need to make sure I'm strong, and I need to make sure I don't get depressed, because if anything goes wrong with me, then my mom and my little sister are not going to be okay.
2: She says the thought of going home to an empty apartment has left her gutted. She's never spent more than 2 days away from her mom or from Catherine.
5: I get home and I can tell my mom what happened. I can hug her and tell her I had a really bad day at work. I can ask my little sister to paint with me because she loves painting. She loves art.
2: Margarita feels the weight too. She and Damari try to protect each other emotionally, but speak honestly when apart as they get ready for the ride to Logan.
3: She is devastated. That is the thing that worries me, because she is so close to me. The truth is, since we found out we're leaving, we haven't slept, because we can't.
2: As they pack up their apartment, little sister Catherine tries to cheer her family up, carrying her cat Midnight over to her big sister and putting him in her lap. Midnight will be staying in the U.S. with Damari.
6: I'm still like, she's staying with my sister and that's good because I don't want my sister to be alone.
2: At dawn on Sunday, the family is at Logan. There are no pre-TSA restaurants where they can share a final meal, so they sit on a bench for an hour, talking, hugging, and crying. Then it's time to leave. Damari watches as her mom and little sister go through security. Then she stumbles back through the terminal, hugging her chest as she cries. For The World, I'm Sarah Betancourt.
0: If you drive through the desert in northern Mexico toward the border crossing at Nogales, Arizona, you start to see stretches of green punctuate the brown earth. That's where fresh produce worth billions of dollars a year is harvested and constantly moved into markets across the U.S. It all comes in tariff-free, but whether that remains the case is now in doubt. Negotiations over extending a U.S.-Mexico-Canada free trade agreement have stalled, and for farmers south of the border, that is a big concern. From the Fronteras desk in Hermosillo, Sonora, KJZZ's Nina Kravinsky has more.
7: It's shady under a canopy of vines at the Pozo Manuel table grape vineyard north of Hermosillo. Jose Manuel Chavez, who leads a group of field workers harvesting these fruits, shows me how he perfects a freshly picked bunch of pale green grapes.
8: Uvas que están un poquito dañadas por el calor.
7: He snips off any grapes that have sun damage. As temperatures slide toward 100 degrees, workers sweat even under the shade of the grapevines overhead. There are rows and rows of vines like this on this 1,400-acre vineyard. It's one of Sonora's largest in a state where table grape production is big business. During the harvest season, Pozo Manuel can pack up to 60,000 boxes of grapes a day, the vast majority destined for the U.S.
9: We send grapes to Costco and Target and Walmart and Sam's and Whole Foods.
7: Alejandro Villaseñor oversees production and says the grapes dangling on the vine above us will most likely be across the border in Arizona by tomorrow. From there, they'll be shipped to different parts of the U.S.
9: We are harvesting in a period of time of the year where there's nobody harvesting but us.
7: Sliding into a U.S. market hungry for grapes in the weeks before California starts producing has allowed this operation to grow. At the peak of the season, more than 1,000 migrant workers from further south in Mexico live here to tend the fields. Last year, more than $275 million worth of fresh grapes passed from Mexico into Arizona, tariff-free thanks to the U.S.-Mexico-Canada trade deal that the first Trump administration negotiated to replace NAFTA. Now, USMCA is up for its first mandated review, 6 years after going into effect.
10: I don't know that I'm going to renew it because, to be honest with you, the United States does much better. Hey, we don't need anything that Canada has. We don't need anything that Mexico has, but they need everything that we have.
7: That was President Trump last week, ahead of a July 1st deadline for the countries to decide whether they'll stay in the trade pact, make changes, or withdraw completely. 3 decades of free trade between the U.S., Mexico, and Canada have shaped how Americans eat, says agricultural economist Daniel Sumner.
11: Canned fruits in the United States, which have gone way downhill, whether it's peaches or pears or you name it, because people have access to fresh berries and other fresh fruits year-round, grapes year-round.
7: The USMCA is now likely to go into months, if not years, of negotiation. Farmers are used to dealing with a certain level of uncertainty, like weather and consumer demands.
11: The political uncertainty is harder. And right now we're dealing with a set of politicians that are seemingly unpredictable or maybe even creating uncertainty on purpose.
7: These negotiations are happening at a tense time for the U.S. and Mexico politically. The U.S. recently indicted several Mexican officials accused of aiding drug cartels, and Trump has made cracking down on criminal groups in Mexico a political goal.
12: Mexico and Canada have to consider that every single thing that comes out of the administration mouth right now is extremely important and they should take very, very seriously.
7: Jaime Chamberlain is a produce distributor in Nogales, Arizona, who buys produce from Mexico to distribute in the U.S. While trade negotiations could be a way to get more than just a good price on table grapes, Chamberlain says ultimately the U.S. and Mexico still need each other.
12: We cannot feed our own domestic population. We need each other to feed each other.
7: Back at Pozo Manuel, Villaseñor agrees that the U.S. and Mexico are too intertwined to fully extract from one another. But tariffs would likely mean higher prices.
9: The ones that are going to suffer that will be the consumers, sorry, Lee.
7: For now, he says his focus is on taking care of these plants.
9: We have a good product here, and there's not going to be a big problem if we are doing our best.
7: Nearby, a worker nabs a sweet green grape and pops it into his mouth. Chances are, by nightfall, the rest of the bunch will be at the border. For The World, I'm Nina Kravinsky in Hermosillo, Mexico.

0: This is The World. I'm Marco Werman. The 4th of July is right around the corner. People here will celebrate the 250th anniversary of American independence from Britain. On the same day, Filipinos will mark 80 years of independence from the United States. In honor of that Independence Day, we're bringing back a favorite story from the archives about Gen Z kids in the Filipino diaspora whose parents raised them on a certain style of music. Here's Julio Canimo.
1: Growing up in Seattle's Filipino community in the early 2000s, almost every Filipino gathering I went to sounded something like this.

0: That's OPM, or Original Pilipino Music. There's no F sound in the Philippines. OPM was part of life for us, kind of like eating adobo or having a portrait of the Last Supper in the dining room. Meanwhile, for my non-Filipino friends, they had no idea what it was. So for the uninitiated, here's a quick definition.
1: Anything that was written for and by a Filipino was original Filipino music.
0: That's Roger Rigor. He's part of Seattle's Filipino community too. And he performed in one of the biggest and most influential OPM groups ever, VST and Company. He says OPM is more than just a genre of music. Before OPM, the process of making music in the Philippines was something else altogether.
1: In the 60s, Filipino music could be best described as a great copycat of Western culture. The closer you are sounding like the original record from the US or Europe, the better you are.
0: So a little bit of Philippine history. It's a nation made up of 7,000 islands in the Western Pacific Ocean, and it was once a colony of Catholic Spain before sovereignty was handed over to the US. Then in 1898, the people of the Philippines rebelled against the US in what we now know as the Philippine-American War. But in the end, the US retained possession of the islands. In the years to come, Filipino resistance was suppressed. A civil government modeled after the US was established, along with an American-style schooling system with classes taught in English. Again, here's Roger Rigor.
1: We were subjected to their education, to their consciousness, and never had the opportunity to really have that inner reflection that we have our own.
0: The Philippines gained full independence in 1946, but being under outside influence for so long set a standard of Western culture being dominant.
1: The Philippines was, as the joke goes, 300 years in church and 50 years in Hollywood.
0: But musically, in the late 1960s, a handful of bands started trying something new. Artists like Pepe Smith of the Juan de la Cruz Band.

0: Unlike prior acts, they sang in Tagalog, one of the Philippines' official languages. And, in another departure from the predecessors, they were striving for a sound that was uniquely Filipino.
1: Pepe Smith started a song, Himig Natin, meaning our song. And for the first time, Filipinos heard music that was, wow, this was our voice. It's Filipino. It's Tagalog. It's nothing that we have heard from anything that came in before that. Upang tayo'y
0: magsama-sama. In the mid-70s, OPM exploded in popularity, and Filipinos with musical inclinations began to sink their teeth into all kinds of styles of music.
1: So the late 70s and into the early 80s, all kinds of genre came out. Pop music. You gave me a meaning to my life. Yes, I've gone beyond existing. Jazz. Disco.

0: everything now was just a blossoming of all kinds of Filipino music, and that was OPM.
1: Roger Rigor came from a neighborhood in Manila called San Juan Rizal, which was home to a lot of these bands and musical friends.
0: Our band was a result of the gangmates hanging out at the house every single day. We would be, you know, after their recording sessions, they would come home and we would have our San Miguel, we would have our guitar, and we would just hang out.
1: For my generation, this music isn't new. It's familiar. It's what we grew up with. And we didn't necessarily connect with the Philippines the way our parents did. We were kids in the U.S. trying to be cool. We liked the music, but it wasn't what the other kids at school cared about. So we left it at home. We don't do that anymore. What we used to hide as kids, we take pride in as young adults. For me, that means learning Tagalog, which I didn't speak growing up. It means being passionate about Filipino food, which used to get me made fun of in the lunchroom. And it means OPM. But OPM our own way. It's been raining in Manila, yung ilalame. This is a young band from Manila called Lola Amor. And this song, Raining in Manila, is really popular among Gen Z Filipino youth like me, living in the U.S. But if it's raining in Manila, yung kita maririnig. It's a love song to a friend who's moved away from the Philippines for a better life. And we are kind of like that friend. It's warm in Manila. So when vocalist Pio Domaya says, "Aren't you cold?" we know that's about us. Young, fresh artists from all corners of the world are working to bring the Filipino voice to the world stage, not just isolated to the backyards at a Filipino wedding party. And Roger Rigor says that is what the spirit of OPM really is.
0: It's very, very encouraging to see that, you know, young artists are now also tapping onto the richness of our culture, having 158 languages, my gosh, you know, to be able to express that in music is such an extension of the blossoming that happened in the 70s.
1: He says our shared music and culture are like a tree.
0: I am from the past. I am from the base of that tree. But you guys are the blossoming flowers of that tree.
1: Flowers on a tree that's still growing. For the world, I'm Julio Canimo.
2: 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I'm Marco Werman. We'll see you then. Thank you for listening.
3: 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The World is a co-production of GBH Boston and PRX.
4: PRX. That was The World from PRX. The program was recorded earlier in the day.
5: The following program was previously recorded by NHK World Japan.
6: This is Asian View from NHK World Japan. I'm Raja Pradhan. Japan's Prime Minister Takaichi Sanae is visiting India for a summit with her counterpart Narendra Modi on Thursday. She plans to put forward concrete cooperation initiatives with India in economic security and other areas. Investments worth over $12 billion to launch new businesses in India will likely be announced. Japanese Foreign Minister Motegi Toshimitsu has reaffirmed with his Ukrainian counterpart his country's stance of standing with Ukraine will never waver. Motegi met with Andriy Sybiha in Tokyo. He said Japan will continue to support Kyiv and maintain sanctions against Russia to achieve a just and lasting peace in Ukraine. Motegi said Japan will provide assistance through UNESCO for the restoration of the World Heritage Site Kyiv-Pechersk Lavra Monastery, which was damaged by Russian attacks. Wednesday marked 10 years since a terrorist attack in Bangladesh that killed 22 people, including 7 Japanese nationals involved in aid projects. In 2016, armed Islamic extremists stormed a restaurant in the capital, Dhaka. The Japanese victims included Okamura Makoto. His father, Okamura Komakichi, told NHK security measures were clearly inadequate.
7: I hope the Japanese government will hold thorough discussions with its counterparts and request proper security for people who are sent overseas.
6: An expert on Bangladesh, Kusakabe Naonori at Rikkyo University, says aid work in developing countries must not stop, but it has to be based on careful risk assessment. This is Asian View from NHK World Japan.
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15: From CBC News, The World This Hour, I'm Mike Miles. A new oil pipeline may head from Alberta to southern British Columbia. The proposed route was announced Thursday evening in Calgary, and it will closely track the existing Trans Mountain Pipeline. Business reporter Anise Haidari has details.
16: This project,
17: Alberta Premier Danielle Smith announcing a new pipeline proposal to BC.
16: Southern route had key advantages of using an existing pipeline route, existing established relationships with the Indigenous partners and potential partners along that line.
17: And the private sector is in too, with a small minority stake of 10% at first. Pembina Pipeline's involvement may hit a key demand of Prime Minister Mark Carney.
18: What Pembina is bringing is expertise, capital discipline. I mean, they're renowned for their capital discipline.
17: While Premier Smith said who pays for what is still to be negotiated, the new pipeline will be controlled by government agencies or companies for now. Kent Fellows is an economist at the University of Calgary's School of Public Policy.
19: If we view infrastructure as sort of this, you know, base or foundation for well-functioning markets, there is an argument that government intervention here does make a little bit of sense.
17: If approved, construction could start by next year. Anise Haidari, CBC News, Calgary.
15: An Ontario couple convicted of murdering a 12-year-old and confining and assaulting his younger brother will be back in court today for a sentencing hearing. The couple was trying to adopt the boys. Their case raising concerns of systemic pitfalls within the province's child welfare system and whether more could have been done to protect the brothers. Michelle Song reports.
20: It still affects me.
21: After an Ontario judge decided Becky Hamber and Brandy Cooney were guilty on all counts, including first-degree murder and the death of a 12-year-old referred to in court as LL, and for abusing his younger brother, JL. Sarah Biasetti, who was a teacher of the brothers, called for systemic change at the Children's Aid Society. She said she reported to CAS four times out of concern for their safety.
20: They send me photos of them zip-tied, which I submitted to CAS, and nothing was done.
21: In the judge's 300-page decision, he wrote the actions or inactions of the Children's Aid Society had zero to do with the guilt or innocence of the couple. The prosecution argued the couple hated the boys and isolated them from their Indigenous community. A sentencing hearing will begin today with victim impact statements, but it is unclear whether the two women will receive their sentences today. A first-degree murder conviction carries a mandatory life sentence. Michelle Song, CBC News, Toronto.
15: In Iran, mourners gathered ahead of this weekend's funeral for former Supreme Leader Ayatollah Ali Khamenei. Khamenei was killed on the first day of the war between the U.S., Israel, and Iran. Islamic law allows exceptions for burials in times of conflict. Normally, the dead are buried within 24 hours. Funeral proceedings begin tomorrow and continue until his burial next Thursday in his hometown of Mashhad. Khamenei's son, Mujtaba, took over as supreme leader but has not been seen publicly. He was injured in the February 28th airstrike that killed his father. Iranian officials are hoping the funeral proceedings send a message of defiance to the U.S. and Israel. Just in time for the United States' 250th anniversary tomorrow, a rare surviving copy of the Declaration of Independence has been found in London. It's one of 11 copies printed in Exeter, New Hampshire in July 1776 and seized later that year from a captured American ship. Graham Moore is from Britain's National Archives.
0: It is an incredibly significant document, not only in the year 1776, and not only in the United States, but also around the world. We see this kind of idea, a new nation, of how you should govern a nation, of life, liberty, and the pursuit of happiness, spreading around the world through the rest of the next few decades.
15: The document was found earlier this year by a volunteer cataloging the papers of Royal Navy captains from the Revolutionary War. It's believed to be the only one outside the U.S. That is The World This Hour. For CBC News, I'm Mike Miles.
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1: So remember when Nirvana, the band, the show, the movie hit theaters earlier this year, and there was that American critic and the Hollywood Reporter who felt like the very Canadian humor in this wouldn't translate to anyone outside of Toronto? Well, tell that to the Korean YouTubers who not only connected with this movie, but then bought the distribution rights to release it in their home country. I'm Rad Simon Palay, sitting in for Elamine Abdel-Mahmoud. This is Commotion. Michelle Cho is here to get into how the very unusual way this movie ended up on Korean screens. Hi, Michelle.
22: Hello.
1: Hey, so we should start by, like, I guess, introducing everyone to these Korean YouTubers, because their channel is called BDNS. They have over 2 million subscribers. Can you tell us who they are and what way, you know, how they got involved with importing a movie?
22: Yes. So this duo is this very, very, very popular YouTube channel. Their public face is the actor and comedian Moon Sang-hoon, who may be familiar to folks because he's had small parts in some really big, like, Netflix series and has appeared in other media work. So he's like an actor as well. But he has this partner directing and managing the channel behind the scenes, Kim Jin-hyuk. And they've been developing what they call hyper-realist comedy and posting this content on YouTube since 2016. So they have some parallels, I would say, to Matt and Jay. And so their breakout success really dates to 2022, which also kind of marks this shift in the media landscape in South Korea, where, like, self-produced content by YouTubers starts to really disrupt legacy media, especially in, like, certain genres like sketch comedy, variety shows, reality TV. You know, you can be more impactful, I would say, in, like, the discourse there by being on YouTube than, you know, sometimes being, you know, on the TV actually, or radio. So that's a kind of shift that's happened that's really

0: So their role could kind of, yeah, help to promote a small film. They didn't have a lot of money, so they did it to be cheap. So they went to Cannes. They had partnered with a small film distribution company, went to Cannes, discovered Nirvana, the band there, and they documented the whole process. So the kind of rest unfurled from there.
1: Yeah, that is wild. I mean, because it was like, just to be clear, like Nirvana, the band, the show, the movie didn't actually play Cannes in official competition or anything, but it was part of a market screening that they caught it there at.
0: Exactly.
1: And, you know, like, and I'm just curious about kind of like, you know, maybe the shared language between BDNS and Matt and Jay, Matt and Jay being Matt Johnson, Jay McCarroll, who are the stars, Matt Johnson being the director of Nirvana, the band, the show, the movie. Because when we talk about shared language, I mean, look, Nirvana, the band, the show, the movie, it is based on the web series Nirvana, the band that Matt and Jay had created almost 20 years ago. Right. And so there is a DIY spirit there that I imagine these YouTubers share in. So do you think that was a big part of the appeal in terms of choosing this movie and bringing it to Korea?
0: Totally, for sure. I think that was a huge part of it. And so you also see in one of their vlogs from Cannes, their kind of immediate out of the theater reaction. And they just also talk about how they found the movie so funny, even though they had watched without Korean subtitles. So they kind of openly admit they only understood half of the dialogue. But then in later vlogs, they also talk about how they love the homage to Back to the Future. But they specifically like recognize the candid kind of guerrilla documentary filming style on the street. And my guess is that, you know, as content creators, they also recognize like how skillfully the film is constructed and edited. So all of these things, I think, really kind of make it the perfect film for them to promote.
1: Right, right. That's right. And because it'll be Nirvana, the band, the show, the movie, there is a lot of like filmmaking in the wild on Queen Street and in the CN Tower, right, where they managed to manipulate a stunt where they seem to skydive off the CN Tower. So, yeah, I could see why the appeal for them is there in that sort of guerrilla style of filmmaking. But you also mentioned, I mean, like, you know, they only understood half of the jokes.
0: Yes.
1: So I mean, like, you know, let's get into like kind of the translation of it all, because I know that they tapped a Korean Canadian hip hop artist, Tab Lo, who was involved with translating this movie into Korean. Like, how did he get involved?
0: Yes. So Tab Lo, for those people who don't know, is the kind of main lyricist wordsmith in this legendary hip hop group, Epic High. He happens to be perfectly bilingual because he's also diasporic, but now based in South Korea. And what's interesting is that, you know, this group, Epic High, has been around since the mid 2000s. So they kind of like take us back to the 2008 moment that, you know, in Nirvana, the band, the characters time travel to. But they're also kind of arguably better known to a younger generation, a Gen Z generation now, as YouTubers. They have their own YouTube channel. They have like 1.8 million subscribers. They do a lot of comedy and banter. And so it was also this kind of like cross-influencer, cross-sector kind of, you know, partnership with Tab Lo as well. So it's super interesting that way. But he was kind of the only person that Moon thought could really get everything, because he's also Canadian. So
1: Right. Well, I mean, then I mean, look, like when it comes to like translating certain movies into subtitles, I mean, let's say when you watch like a Spanish comedy, like a lot of the humor can get lost in translation, right? Because there are like there's nuances in language that you can't necessarily recreate. I know you haven't had a chance to see the film with the Korean subtitles yet, but you did see, you know, the trailer. I mean, did you get a sense from that how the gags, how it all plays out with the subtitles?
0: I mean, I think that there's some literalness to it. So the film is sort of like relying on just like how zany and wacky the action on screen is. I think that it's funny. So to give you an example of how the translation process kind of leaning into this kind of crazy amateur maximalism, the Korean title of the film is basically a synopsis of the film. That's really how they're, and really the film is relying on the association that audiences have with these YouTubers kind of build the draw. Yeah.
1: No, I want to get into that Korean title of the film, because like, I mean, the Canadian title is already a mouthful, right? The Canadian title is Nirvana, the band, the show, the movie, which is like acknowledging the different iterations from web series to then TV show to then movie.
0: Yes.
1: What is the Korean title?

0: gonna just read it. It translates as Nirvana the band colon Matt and Jay, the duo from Nirvana the band with little to no connection to the legendary band Nirvana. One day they devise a preposterous plan to build a time machine for a performance and travel back 17 years to when they first met, and then it cuts off because the Korean movie database only gives you like 108 syllables.
1: Yeah.
0: So the joke is that, you know, that this is like so wacky, but sort of not well thought out that even the title, which again builds the synopsis in just so that there's no confusion that this is a movie about the legendary Seattle grunge band Nirvana. Mm-hmm. For Korean audiences who don't know Matt and Jay, they're already kind of hinting at the kind of spirit, the style of the film in the title.
1: Yeah, I mean, because even with like Nirvana the band, I mean the way the Matt and Jay in when they brought that to television had to differentiate from the band Nirvana is by giving a double N. In the, yes. in the second end is a double N, which I yes. guess doesn't, one of those things that doesn't translate.
0: It does not. Yes, you can't spell it differently in Korean. So that's their solution.
1: Well, okay. So what's your sense then of how well this movie is playing in Korea?
0: Yeah. So it's had a pretty long theatrical run. I mean, I think it's still going. Mm. And so I found an article report in the Korean news that as of June 26, the film has surpassed 80,000 admissions and is on track to kind of hit the 100K mark, which is pretty, it doesn't sound like a lot, but it's a pretty big deal for indie films. So right now, its box office performance in South Korea, it currently ranks first among all regions that imported this film outside of North America. So, you know, you might have expected that to be, you know, the UK or, you know, somewhere else that has this mockumentary kind of tradition or also, you know, is an Anglophone space. But so I think that South Korea is a pretty interesting case and kind of using this linking up of local comedians, local influencers to market a movie like this.
1: Yeah. I mean, it is great. Like we watch so much Korean, like K-pop and K-drama and stuff. Like finally you're getting a taste of us, right?
0: Yes.
1: I mean, you know, I only got 30 seconds here, but I'd love to know like, what is your sense then from this story and this example, like what, like in terms of like how exportable CanCon it can be?
0: Yes. I mean, so going back to that Hollywood Reporter article, which was clearly wrong. You know,
1: the one that called us, by the way, made a crack about us being the unrealized 51st state.
0: Oh my gosh. Yes. Yeah. Yes. No. This import story in South Korea, I think, teaches us that, you know, small, smart films that seem really niche, they can cross over with the right marketing. And so, I mean, this is maybe a positive example of influencer branding kind of making a big difference. But yeah, if you can link up, and it's a truly fun and earnest movie. And I think that that definitely came through to all the South Korean viewers who saw it.
1: Okay. I will allow this small instance of influencer marketing as a positive. Michelle, thank you so much for going through this all with us.
0: Yes. Thanks for having me.
1: Michelle Cho is a professor with the Department of East Asian Studies at the University of Toronto and a regular here on Commotion.

0: I'm Rad Simon Palay sitting in for Elamine Abdah Mahmoud. This is Gabotian. Okay, so that show that dishes out the fine dining, you know, with the heavy servings of trauma, and they call it a comedy. It is back. Well, yes, Chef, we are talking about The Bear. Catherine Van Arendock and Grace Onasanya, they are going to get into whether this fifth and final season hits the spot or leaves us with a bad taste in our mouth. Catherine, Grace, welcome back to the show.
1: Hey.
2: Hi. Thanks for having me.
0: Thanks for being here. Look, I mean, first off, I think we should tell audiences we are going to get into a few spoilers. So if you haven't seen this final season, all the episodes are currently out on Disney Plus. So if you haven't seen that, go back, check it out, check out the finale, and then come back to this conversation. So, Grace, with that said, you did see all of the final season.
2: I did.
0: So what can you actually just start off by setting up what this one is actually about?
2: So the last season takes place pretty much over a single day. It's basically a day and a half, 2 days. That infamous countdown clock that we all had our eyes on last season is now in the last 24 hours. We've got Carmen dealing with his decision to leave The Bear. We've got Sydney dealing with her new role as the executive chef. We've got Richie trying to be the best host that he can be. And around all that, everything that can go wrong in the restaurant is going wrong. Mm-hmm. And yet they still have to get through service. So that's the season.
0: That's the season. Well, I mean, Catherine, look, you've been covering this show. How did you feel about the final season? Like, did it land the plane?
1: I think mostly the answer is yes. Certainly the answer is more yes than I was concerned might be the case after watching seasons 3 and 4, where this show really started to falter and lean into smugness and being really up its own butt in a lot of respects. And so it was really nice to see this last season come back to a lot of the things that made this show popular, made it really work in the first season. And it gets to pay off a lot of the character beats that it's been building toward this whole time. That said, there are still elements of this last season that I did find frustrating. It takes way too much time to set up all of this obnoxious, like everything that's going to go wrong does go wrong in the beginning. And I think it really builds this wall that you have to get over as a viewer to push through to say, like, I understand everything is terrible. Please just get me through to the part where things start working again. And I think it spins its wheels for quite a while in those first episodes. By the time it gets to episode 7, though, it is really going. It is finally back in its mode. And then I found the last episode frustrating again. But like for a season of The Bear, that's pretty good.
0: Yeah. I mean, first off, I want to acknowledge that when you said it was up its own butt, somehow you endeared me more to it, because that just feels like fitting for a fine dining. I should have trying to put on some fine set up a fine dining restaurant. Yeah. In terms of the challenges, I mean, like everything that can go wrong does go wrong. I mean, we are talking about a heavy rainstorm, a pipe leak, we're running out of food and money. Am I missing anything? What else? I mean, I think I'm missing
2: no cutlery, no dishes.
1: Too many people made reservations and Richie refuses to cancel any of them.
2: Half your servers quit.
0: There you go. So yeah, I hear you when you say that's a lot. But you know, what I want to actually address is that, you know, we've been hearing, Catherine, from a lot of people who have been checking out during season 3 and 4, like they were dropping off. Do you know why that might be?
1: Yes, it is, as I previously referred to, being up its own butt. It is, the show really decides to lean into the artiness of it. And I don't resent that choice. Like, I like a show that takes itself seriously to at least some extent. And this is a show about artists. And I think it doesn't work unless it really invests in how much these people care about that, which it certainly does. The problem is that it really overestimates an audience's willingness to sit there and watch people staring at Frank Lloyd Wright homes. You know, I like a Frank Lloyd Wright home as much as the next person, but ultimately, we are watching these people from the outside. We are not inside their own heads. And there are only so many montages of like soil and a gas burner turning on and somebody putting something on a plate with tweezers that I can watch before it's like, no, I got it. I do get it. And I think it starts over explaining itself quite a lot in those seasons. Overestimates how interested I am and underestimates my ability to understand what it is saying quite a bit in those seasons. So that I think is why.
2: That's fair.
0: Yeah. I feel like the repeated shots of someone putting a dish together with tweezers is this show's answer to like the Pitt's intubation that we get in every episode. Like every episode has to have an intubation. This one, every episode has to have a dish put together. Grace, look, I mean, I understand that you were actually one of those people that I was referring to earlier who kind of dropped off during season four, as I understand it, or checked out of the show.
2: Yeah.
0: Talk me through that.
2: I mean, I had my own reasons. Like, as a cook watching The Bear, there are some portions that are relatable to the point of being uncomfortable. Mm. So I have to be in the right headspace to watch the show. And then I think in season four, it just got to a point where, like, I'm not having fun. I'm not being entertained watching the show. So maybe I just shouldn't watch the show anymore. And it wasn't until earlier this year, where I had personally taken some time off, that I went back and I finished season four. And that's when I found out that Carmen was stepping away too. And I was like, this is very, very much relatable. It doesn't need to be this relatable. But luckily for me, I was able to get through the end of the season. And then I watched season five. And personally, I'm satisfied.
0: Yeah, actually, I don't even know if we like actually remind viewers, because you did spend many years as a line cook.
2: Yes.
0: And this is why it's so triggering, relatable. That's yes. Why, right?
2: So, yes.
0: And so you said you came back to this season because you were like ready for it. Is that what you were?
2: Well, I finally had the time. It's one of those things. I'm sure my sister is a nurse and she can relate. She's a nurse and she does not watch The Pitt. She does not watch Grey's Anatomy, because she's like, I go home and I want to relax. I want to be entertained. I don't want to deal with the stress of work staring back at me. So when it got to the point where I had stepped away and I wasn't working, I was like, okay, well, now I can go and I can sit down and I can watch this, and it's not work anymore, because I'm not going to work after this. It's a lot easier to get back to.
0: I mean, hey, I think we could all relate to that. Catherine, look, I mean, one of the things I think I should say, like, you know, that I appreciated about The Bear, you know, speaking to the whole up its butt thing, it's like, for better or for worse, they're always trying something new, you know, and like you said, it's because they care, right? And so you see that in all these elements, whether it's the visual style, whether it's the format of every season, right? I think one thing that always stands out that takes people aback is like how like the strength in the bottle episodes, right? The bottle episodes.
1: They're not bottle episodes.
0: Oh, sorry, they're not bottle.
1: Very important. For
0: okay,
1: this not
0: you can help
1: now.
0: Define the ones that are focused on one person.
1: That's a standalone episode.
0: Standalone
1: it's
0: episode.
1: A very different thing.
0: Okay.
1: Yeah.
0: And also, I mean, yeah, like something like the Christmas episode with the chaos of that, but you tell me what makes that stand up, what makes it a stand apart episode as opposed to a bottle episode.
1: Yeah, well, okay, well, that's, you can go to vulture.com and read my extensive flowchart to decide whether or not any particular episode is or is not a bottle episode. I think we also bought isitabottleepisode.com, so that may go there as well. These standalone episodes, I like to call them departure episodes, also do often focus on a single character. And The Bear would often, some of the strongest moments of The Bear are these experiences apart from the kitchen, episodes like Forks, where you follow Richie suddenly deciding, understanding that this career has meaning, that this is a career, that this is not just a thing he's been wasting his time on for a decade. When you watch Marcus go to Copenhagen, the Christmas episode is not my favorite one, but it's a highlight for a lot of people of this show. And you get to really live in specific character arcs. However, those same departure episodes can become an Achilles heel for this show, because they can be so overindulgent and they can over-index on things that it turns out you don't actually care about very much. For instance, I did not need to spend all that time watching Sugar have a baby, although I like Sugar very much. Does not speak to the elements of this show that I think are why people come and watch this thing.
2: That's fair.
1: And so later it gets a little bit. On the other hand, the Worms episode that follows Io's character is fantastic. So it's a lot more hit and miss, I think.
0: Right. Well, but going back to like, you know, the idea of like, you know, first of all, I mean, this is a show that is over-indexing on those stand apart episodes, not model episodes. But also like, I mean, in terms of the format, there is, of course, a huge shift in the format in this mm-hmm. season, because this season, I mean, it's like Grace mentioned, it is all over what it all basically takes place over one 24-hour shift, 36-hour yeah. shift over that window. So did that switch up work for you, Catherine?
1: Yeah, I liked it very much. I think you'd get back to the focus and the tension and the physical reality. This is the other thing where I think, yes, of course, I understand if you work in a restaurant, it could be overwhelming and not something you really want to be spending time with. I think for the audience who does not have those particular trigger points, the physical friction is really where this show is so great. And the structure gets you back to that place because you are so rooted in this one single shift.
0: Mm-hmm. Well, I mean, Grace, you know, look, we're talking about, you know, what makes this show so relatable to you, especially, right? Because you have been a line cook for years. I have a couple minutes here, but I wanted to know, like, is there any specific points in this season that you felt were really, like, you know, either triggering or really connected to your experience or relatable?
2: Whenever you have a situation where everybody is sitting and everybody is ordering and the chip machine is going off and you're getting, you know, people yelling at you and you've got to put stuff up. It's just that fierceness, that intensity of, oh my gosh, we are getting slammed and we are about to go down and things are happening and you have got to lock in and get in gear or bad things are going to happen. So that there's a lot of tension there. There's a lot of, I remember this and I'm supposed to be watching a show, but now I'm feeling tense because this feels like work, but I'm supposed to be entertained. So just calm down. You get through it. It's not actually happening to you. It's not actually happening to you. It's not actually happening to you. Just watch the show. Just watch the show. So there was a lot of that for me across multiple episodes because the season takes place over such a short period of time.
0: Mm-hmm. Mm-hmm. I mean, I kind of love that, but also I'm sorry.
2: I was like, hate that for you, but also nice.
0: Listen, Catherine, I mean, I only got 30 seconds here left, but I mean, I do want to talk about the finale and again, spoilers, because in the finale, Carmi does leave his job, does go, you know, he quits the restaurant and goes into an interview for an internship at an architecture firm. How did you feel about that being the final note for this character to go out on?
1: Pretty bad. I think it's a dumb choice for the character. I love that he leaves. I think it makes so much sense. It actually, I think, is one of the smartest thing that this show does. Talk about how he cannot be in this space. It is bad for him and he needs to leave. However, the choice to do architecture is once again this show being like, what matters is art and not the lived reality of these characters. Carmi does not know how to do math and he would hate sitting behind a 3D modeling software for the rest of his life. And so it is a strange choice for them. But the rest of the season, I am much happier with.
0: Okay, well, listen, I feel this episode, this conversation got me as energized as a season of the Bear. So thank you both so much for being here and getting me through this.
1: Yeah, thanks so much for having
2: me. Thanks for having me.
0: Catherine Van Arendock is a culture critic for Vulture. Grace Onasanya is a former line cook and TV fan. You can catch all episodes of season 5 of The Bear right now on Disney+. And that's it for the podcast today. I'm Rad Simon Pillay, sitting in for Elamine Abdel Mahmoud. I'll see you tomorrow.
3: That was Commotion. Coming up, it's In the Studio from the BBC. Conversations with some of the world's most creative minds.
4: Before dawn in Cork, Ireland. In the quiet hour where the world feels suspended between night and morning, award-winning Irish language poet Alvin E. Garvey sits at her kitchen table. She's working on a new poem inspired by her 9-year-old daughter's fascination with Greek mythology.
5: Lauren tu lomfi Persephone, agus tu etachta dishkint, gubulan talav fut surik, ernos ranev nagamaki, eleantu lahash nishana vyutas. You speak to me about Persephone, as it comes to you the knowledge that the ground you stand on sucks at you like quicksand in those comic books you read alongside your mythology.
6: It's kind of about maybe observing her in her imagination, where she's totally absorbed. And one day I asked her, "Where are you now?" And she said, "I'm in the Iliad." And I just thought, wow, I'm going to have to write a poem about this, you know?
4: Welcome to the documentary In the Studio from the BBC World Service, the programme that investigates the creative process. My name is Dul Taher, and over the next 5 weeks, we're following Alva as she takes her new poem from first draft to first public reading at the Franco-Irish Literary Festival in Dublin. Alva's poetry has travelled widely in translation, reaching readers in English, French, Spanish, German, Czech, Macedonian, and Greek. Much of this international reach comes through English translations by her husband, the acclaimed poet Billy Ramsell. He offers a rare insight into how poetry migrates and evolves between languages.
7: What you try to do when you translate poetry, you're bringing something from one place to another. Of course, not the full sonic complexity or the sonic texture of the language, that would be impossible. But I do try to bring something, perhaps a reflection or a shadow of the sound.
4: Alva writes exclusively in Irish. Rooted in tradition, yet unmistakably modern in outlook, she's become one of the most distinctive literary voices of her generation.
6: Growing up, Irish wasn't enforced, was very much an option, but it was the favoured language of the house, I would say. And ultimately, it was the language of love. It's how I like to express my love for my children as well. It's through this language. It is a gift, really.
5: Shasan fo the chri yil, bi coreishach le davesa, no kurfer hu fi lina bise, eg deha doracha an lasa. Hold your ground, my darling, be measured with good manners, for fear they'll put the screws to you, those dark gods of the Lys.
4: Before turning to Alva's new work, we'll pause to hear two existing poems from her back catalogue, both very different in subject and style. We'll hear the Irish versions first, followed by Billy's English translations. The opening poem comes from a project exploring unusual and endangered languages.
6: This is about a shrieking language in the Basque country used to express emotion. Irinsina. O dam memister vor nosna a vascacha. Eg squile le gach racht gehord. Eg ligant le gach gov, gach gul, gach gui, gach gordas isro, geir glorver goitach. 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Irinsina. If we could out with it like you, fine Basques, letting every outburst out loud, releasing wraths, laments, hosannas, gladnesses in an ecstatic, yelped, serrated flow, oh, we would be frog-voiced and full of love.
4: And in this second poem, Alva turns to something far more immediate and personal, the experience of caring for a sick child, and the quiet intensity of those moments when ordinary life is suspended by worry and tenderness.
6: My youngest daughter was a very wheezy baby. She suffered a lot with asthma. And one of the nights I was up with her and I was trying to hold her upright just to facilitate her breathing. I imagined that I heard seagulls as she was breathing. Tá fuilein den aile, ní chodaló den nocht, is an cór scarúach istig de chliabhrach. 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There are gulls in your breathing. I won't slumber tonight with such a hoarse chorus beneath your breastbone. You're in my bent arm, sheer as a sea cliff with me on the precipice. I won't give in to vertigo nor to sinews exhaustion, wobbling but steadfast. The ocean is furious. There are gulls in your breathing. I taste each wave's spray.
4: It's fascinating to hear two very different poems from Alva's collection, with the Irish originals and Billy's English translation side by side.
8: Turning to the present moment, it's a busy year for Alva. She has 2 new books due out and is working on several new poems. I've been lucky enough to view the drafts, and there's one in particular that I keep returning to. It's a triptych, and I'm keen to learn more. This new poem begins with your daughter's fascination with Greek mythology. It's a very open question. Can you tell me about that?
6: I can't remember exactly when she began to become so obsessed with Greek mythology, but she is. She's not baptized, so she's very proudly a pagan, she says. And she's currently in the class in primary school where the other kids are making their first Holy Communion. I mean, she was interested in it before, but this has nearly become her identity. You know, she's the Greek mythology kid. And another morning she came downstairs and she said, but Mom, like, did Helen really love Paris? Really? Or did she just pretend to have to love him? So she's a deep thinker. It's wonderful. She asks very difficult questions sometimes. We don't always have the answers.
8: This is very much a family affair. You're writing the poem in Irish. It's being translated into English by your husband. And the poem is about your daughter. Given the family connection and dynamic, does it have an extra layer of care on top of it?
6: It does, yes. There's a gentleness there, I think. I want to kind of honour her because it's, you know, it's a child's imagination. You have to treat it with such care. And I'm really glad that Billy's taking this on because there's a nice closing of a loop there by having her dad translate it, yeah.
8: The recital is in 5 weeks' time. So between now and then, what are the steps to complete your poem, but then also to get it translated?
6: I will spend another few more, maybe, I mean, I actually didn't realise it was 5 weeks until you just said it there. Now I'm thinking, okay, I really need to hurry on. Now the panic sets in. I had been working on another poem in the early mornings, but it's definitely time to turn my attention again to this poem.
8: Those early mornings are precious to Alva, a quiet space where the work can grow. Rather than interrupt it by turning up with a microphone before dawn, I've asked Alva to record the process herself. Over the next month, she'll keep an audio diary tracing the poem's progress, one early morning at a time.
6: It's just after 6 a.m. I've just snuck down the stairs quietly as possible. I'm sitting at the kitchen table and I can hear some songbirds outside as well, but it's pitch black. The title of the middle section in Irish is Cesht Ele Nachwal Fragra Agum Ed, or another question I don't have the answer for. In this section, my daughter is asking, was it through her own free will that Helen loved Paris? And I'm trying to figure out which sounds better. Unrev Helen in Rolla Paris the Dion Phoenig, or on the Dion Phoenig, Ahog Helen Gra the Forest.
8: These early mornings at the kitchen table are when the fragments of the poem fall into place. Another update arrives a few days later amid heavy rain beating down in Cork.
6: It's early morning and the rain is pouring down outside, and I'm looking at a problem in the third verse of a poem, where I'm after introducing a chariot and 2 black horses and a warning from a fortune teller. And I'm not sure if I'm going too far there, to be honest. Unfortunately, my time here is coming to an end because I can hear the kids moving around upstairs. So maybe this is something I'll work out over the course of the day. Is there a better way to integrate this image?
8: Alva sends me more early morning recordings, working through the imagery and structure of the poem as it moves from rough draft into something more complete and settled.
6: It's a different kind of morning here today because the kids are off school, and so I didn't set my alarm for such a punishing hour as I might ordinarily do. I said I'd give myself a break. So they're watching a few cartoons and I'm going to just have a quick look at this poem before breakfast. In thinking about a title, I think I've landed on a title in French, Où es-tu? Where are you? And Où es-tu sounds a little bit like Cavil-tu, or call to in Irish, meaning where are you as well. And that line makes an appearance towards the end of the final section. Maybe a title in another language kind of speaks across countries and cultures and maybe even across ages, which is something I'm kind of interested in with this poem, because I suppose those Greek myths are so foundational to how we understand ourselves in the West anyway. I think in that context, it might work. Okay, I'll leave it there. Time to get them their breakfast.
8: It feels like Alva has made real progress over the past few weeks, but finding the time and headspace to keep moving the work forward is proving difficult. Perhaps a walk along the loch might help.
6: I'm a bit stuck today, so I thought I'd come down to the loch for a walk. And now I'm trying to clear my head before I return to the triptych. It just needs one more stanza of advice, I think, to make up three bits of advice. And I think there's something kind of satisfying in the number three. I kind of know what I want to say, but I don't have the words to say it. So hopefully this walk will help.
8: Another voice note arrives, and with each one, the triptych feels more fully formed. This time, Alva's been reflecting on some suggestions from a fellow poet. Feedback that's pushing her to rethink a small element of the poem.
6: I got some good suggestions from a friend of mine who just has a great eye for poems and a great ear as well. And these suggestions, I think, are more to do with the beats and the rhythm of the stanza. So, for example, what is now the third stanza in this newer draft, the first two lines are Fanakuhain et Anvar Avronach Guma Ert. So that was my initial draft. And she suggested Fanakuhain et Anvar Avronach Ert Guna. And putting gulne, or dress, at the end, gulne means dress, it just creates this nice echo of the long U vowel sound in the last word in that stanza, which is hialuchish, a mask hialuchish. So fanakuhein ar anvar avronach art gulne, nu bed idwin a mask a hialuchish. So a small change, but I suppose it kind of brings out the capacity, I think, in the Irish language to kind of have these nice echoes of long vowel sounds.
8: You're listening to the documentary from the BBC World Service. I'm following Irish language poet Alva Ní Gearmhí as she creates a new piece of work based on her 9-year-old daughter's fascination with Greek mythology. Another morning, another voice note, but this one isn't in that quiet hour before sunrise. Instead, it's recorded outdoors in the sun, where Alva sounds more reflective.
6: I'm out in the garden this morning. The sun is shining, which is kind of a miracle, given all of the rain we've had recently. The place in Ireland where I live now is called Cork, and in Irish it's Corcach, which means a marsh. And certainly the imagery of a ground that is yielding and could even swallow you up, it features in this poem that I've written for my daughter, and probably in a few other poems as well I've written since moving to Cork. I'm thinking a bit today about how you know if a poem is finished. So at the moment I have my triptych, my three shortish poems, and I'm not sure if you ever really know when a poem is finished. But I think the time has come to leave it. And given the fact that I have to get it translated in time for this upcoming festival in Dublin, it's a further push maybe. So I think I might just leave it at that and see what the translator comes up with.
8: Now the process moves on to its next stage, translation. And with that in mind, I'm off to Cork to visit Alva and Billy.
9: Your attention please, ladies and gentlemen. We are due to arrive at Kent Station Cork shortly.
8: I'm standing at Cork Loch, a freshwater lake west of the city. It's a beautiful morning with clear blue skies, and I'm about to meet Alva at her house nearby. Alva, hi, it's Dulta.
6: Lovely to see you.
10: Oh,
6: how are you?
10: Thanks
6: doing?
10: A million for having me.
6: Not at all, come on in.
10: Billy, hello, Dulta, how are you?
11: Good man.
10: Great to see you.
11: Great to see you.
10: Thank you so much.
11: Not at all. Oh, yeah.
8: Billy's an acclaimed poet in his own right, and is also about to launch a new book soon. His role in this process is of translator and moving the poem from Irish into English.
10: English and Irish sound so different.
11: Yes.
10: How do you reconcile that? Or is that not even the aim?
11: I aim to bring something of the sound over. Perhaps a reflection or a shadow of the sound of course, not the full sonic complexity or the sonic texture of the language. That would be impossible. But I do try to bring something. For instance, here in O, in stanza three, we have phonic ufain erinvar. So I've translated that as mind yourself with the man. So I've tried to keep at least something of the rhythmic swing of the original. There's the same number of syllables in both versions. And we've got the F and F sounds that close the line in Irish. I've replaced those with M sounds in English.
10: Could you read that again? Because it's, when you did it, the rhythm of it was just lovely to hear.
11: I'd be delighted. Phonic ufain erinvar, mind yourself with the man. That's a short line, but I tried to bring something of the sonic texture over, only a ghost or a shadow. And the last line of that stanza, Miasa Halukish, right? Among his possessions. So I went for among his accoutrements. Now, that's an unusual choice, but I felt there was an echo of Hialukas in accoutrements, a sonic ghost, again, so to speak. So that's the kind of thing I try to do, to try to register something of the original sound as best I can. With certain lines, it's harder than others, shall we say.
6: Another thing I introduced, actually, in the kind of the difficult second verse, the notion of the lists, which is like a fairy fort, but not fairies as in sweet little fairies, but rather otherworldly beings. That's a very difficult thing to translate to English. And it's also kind of mixing it up as well. I mean, for me, the lists, yes, it's very much Irish and Irish mythology, but it's also the other world and the underworld where Persephone was brought. It's difficult then to translate such a loaded term as lists when fairy fort really doesn't do the job.
11: No, so with the lists, you've kind of got a portal to the other world. And even if you don't think of these structures in that kind of magical, supernatural way, they're still very old structures, inexplicable stone eruptions in the landscape. Mm-hmm. That's got a lot of potency, that term lists. And a part of me wants to not translate it, to just leave the term sit in the Irish amid the English text. And perhaps the strangeness of that term could echo the strangeness of these formations in the landscape as something that is sort of untamable and unknowable.
10: It feels like to me that translation is such a poor word for what you're doing. How would you describe it?
11: Well, what we have here is Translohru, the title of the third section of this triptych. And we were suggesting yesterday evening that that could be translated as translocation. So perhaps that might be a more accurate term for what you try to do when you translate poetry. You're bringing something from one place to another. It's old Scotty there in the Starship Enterprise, you know? You're beaming things from one environment into another and hoping all the molecules survive the transition, or at least some of them.
10: Yeah, it's a beautiful way of putting it. So this is going to happen in 2 days' time.
6: Yes. And I lock Billy into the room upstairs until he comes up.
10: Are you feeling a little bit under pressure?
11: You know, it's all good. I've got this. Let there be no excuses. This translation will be ready to take the stage in Dublin in 2 days' time.
10: I have absolutely no doubt that you will meet the deadline.
8: As I leave Alva and Billy's house, there's still more work to be done. Billy continues to refine his translation, or as we might now call it, his translocation. I'm struck by the care, imagination, dedication, and indeed love poured into shaping these words and this poem, and by the unique creativity of having two acclaimed poets under the one roof. I arranged to meet Alva in Dublin 2 days later for the first public reading.
12: From Lash Hill with all of Wheelhouse Hill, Evening Chapter Stock, Quick Star Show, Houston, Ballyoch, Clear, Bullywood. Your attention, please, ladies and gentlemen. We're due to arrive at Houston Station, Dublin, shortly.
8: So I've arrived in Dublin, and it's bright and unexpectedly warm, with parks and pub terraces filling up as people make the most of the weather. It still looks like winter, but it feels unmistakably like spring. I'm on my way to the Franco-Irish Literary Festival to meet Alva. For more than a quarter of a century, it has been gathering writers from diverse backgrounds, brought together by their passion for literature and cultural dialogue.
10: I'm just about to meet Alva backstage. I think she's in the room here. Alva, how are you?
13: Good to see you.
10: Do we have a finished translation?
14: I really like what he's done, and I'm very kind of excited, actually, about debuting the new work. He came up with the goods in the end.
10: And those changes made, were they the ones that we discussed 2 days ago?
14: They were indeed, yeah. So it was that evening, I think, that he just typed up his thoughts as they kind of evolved from our conversation.
10: Your recital and Q&A just sort of minutes away. How are you feeling?
14: I'm a bit nervous, to be honest. We're here in the Alliance Française on Kildare Street in Dublin. There's a really good audience, mixture of French speakers, and there's some Irish speakers here, and of course, English speakers as well. So there's a real trilingual element to the festival.
10: Well, listen, I've got to let you go because we're only minutes away now.
14: Thanks so much, Dulta.
10: Alva is now on stage. The half-hour session is entirely in Irish, with occasional translations in English and French. About three-quarters of the way through, it's time to debut the new work.
15: Sasha Uwetu. Lauren tu lom fi Persephone, agus tu etach the dishkint, guvulan talav futh surik, enos ghanav negamaki, elean tu lehash neshana vithas. You speak to me about Persephone, as it comes to you the knowledge that the ground you stand on sucks at you like quicksand in those comic books you read alongside your mythology. Shas unfold achriyil, bi kareishach le davese, no kurfurhu fui lean abishe ag deha dorocha an lasse. Hold your ground, my darling, be measured with good manners, for fear they'll put the screws to you, those dark gods of the lists. Fanakuhain that invar of runach art gulne, nu bed idvween a mask a chaluchish. Mind yourself with the man who'd proffer a dress to you, who'd set out to hoard you among his accoutrements. Shachin karabod le ro chapuldov, falor of a hug giafog mana, dum vaher fein fado. Sidestep the chariot pulled by coal black horses. Fair warning a gypsy woman gave to my mother once. Sheelan tu gurigumse thon ilachuacht, ach tommy burt erangar kachsha, is ta counter na nauris pachtu, pachtu. You believe that every power abide with me, but I'm here in this mire just like you, and the precinct of doubt is pachtu, pachtu. Kesht ele nach wil fragra gomer. Ach unda doin feinig a hug halen gra the forest? Another question I can't answer. Was it of her own free will that Helen gave up her affection to Paris? Tras loiru. Sadu hikyu shisha maranin shifrnil veen is prinkum. 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Sahe hanuil de vehe a gluishin gaseroidach idr seilta gan oidiv. Kal tu an uv eifrin diat, son Iliad de ragre. Translocation. In that sidelong realm where you hop about and murmur and hum, there's no tub, vat or vessel that could hold all your substance. The rippling swarm of your being that floats without effort through unknowable worlds. Where are you today, I ask? In the Iliad, your answer.
10: The reading is over, and the response, as you can hear, has been outstanding. A real sense in the room that the poem is truly connected with its audience. Before I go, I catch one final moment with Alva to hear how she feels now that her poem is finally out in the world. We just finished the recital. How do you feel?
14: I'm feeling a bit shaky, to be honest. I suppose it's the adrenaline of speaking on stage and having to try and speak in coherent sentences.
10: In three languages as well.
14: In three languages, yeah. But certainly reading the poems is a joy. It's a great part of the job. What's great about festivals like these is to see Irish occupy the stage alongside world languages. So here you have Irish, French and English. The three languages are treated as equal.
6: And that's really significant. So to have my poems read in this minority language and then later on to go on and be translated into other languages, I think I'll come away from this festival with a renewed sense of optimism for the future of the language.
8: 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It was produced and presented by me, Dul Taher.

0: You've been listening to In the Studio from the BBC. I'm Saroja Coelho, and you're listening to CBC Radio 1. 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
1: From CBC News, The World This Hour, I'm Mike Miles. A CBC investigation into ticket resale website StubHub has found evidence of widespread speculative ticketing. The company canceled thousands of World Cup tickets before matches across North America and is now facing investigations and a class action lawsuit. Dave Seglins reports.
2: We were 5 hours before kickoff and found out we weren't getting tickets.
3: Jeremy Wright of Austin, Texas, missed his World Cup game. He didn't realize it at the time, but he'd bought his tickets off StubHub even before FIFA had released the seats. CBC has found StubHub ads from 2024 offering tickets for sale, a full year before they were issued by FIFA. Now, StubHub says it doesn't allow speculative tickets, but in a statement concedes it allows resellers to list seats for sale that they've been promised but don't have in hand. As for Jeremy Wright, after talking to 7 different news outlets, StubHub gave him new replacement tickets for July 14th.
2: But I also realized I only get those because I was so whiny, and that huge numbers of people, I would guess thousands, don't get anything.
3: Dave Seglin, CBC News, Toronto.
1: Alberta's proposed West Coast pipeline is now under consideration by the Federal Major Projects Office, and now industry partners are attached to that project. Instead of the controversial path through northern BC, it will piggyback an existing route. Olivia Stefanovic explains.
4: Critically, what we've agreed is that the time for action is now.
5: Prime Minister Mark Carney standing side by side with Alberta Premier Danielle Smith in Calgary, confirming consultations will begin immediately on the province's proposal for a new oil pipeline, following the existing Trans Mountain Corridor through southern British Columbia.
6: This route offers the fastest, most cost-effective path to expanding Canada's energy exports.
5: The new pipeline would be built by the Trans Mountain Corporation, with expertise provided by the Pembina Pipeline Corporation, in a public-private partnership with Alberta and Ottawa. It's unclear how much taxpayers would foot the bill. Under an agreement with Alberta, Carney has until October 1st to declare the proposed pipeline in the national interest. Olivia Stefanovic, CBC News, Ottawa.
1: Ottawa and British Columbia have signed a deal promising to bolster environmental protections ahead of that Alberta pipeline and upholding a ban on oil tankers off BC's north coast. Premier David Eby.
7: There is no way that we see a new bitumen pipeline going through the north of the province. The fact that tanker ban is uplifted, respected, and committed to again by the federal government in this agreement is a significant win for British Columbia.
1: The multi-billion dollar deal also provides funding for mining, lumber, and clean energy projects. It's once again time for Calgary's annual makeover, when people ditch their suits for boots, top it off with a cowboy hat, and a lot of yahoos! The Calgary Stampede is now underway, with many lined up along this morning's parade route. But as the CBC's Colleen Underwood reports, it's not just a 10-day party, it's also time for businesses to make a lot of money.
8: Tourism Calgary's Alicia Reynolds kicks off the Calgary Stampede at a pancake breakfast. The annual celebration of all things Western will welcome more than 1 million visitors over the next 10 days.
9: We are so fortunate to be home to the greatest outdoor show on earth.
8: Fortunate in part because of the fortunes to be made. The Calgary Stampede says it generated nearly $400 million of economic benefits in Alberta last year. Stampede CEO Joel Cowley says based on credit card data, local businesses experienced an 18% jump in sales.
10: Really benefiting from that were restaurants, a 29% bump.
8: And the hope is it will continue to provide that economic boost this year. Colleen Underwood, CBC News, Calgary.
1: That is The World This Hour. For CBC News, I'm Mike Miles.
11: 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I'm Saroja Coelho. Coming up next, it's The Health Report from Australia's Radio National.
12: Belle, do you have a veggie patch?
13: I have a very small, relatively unsuccessful veggie patch. I've got some snow peas going in there right now, and they're actually looking all right.
12: I would say snow peas are successful.
13: It's a season for them. It's my one and only crop.
12: And what do you do about weeds in the veggie patch?
13: I just let them go, to be honest. I'm a little bit of a lazy gardener, which may explain the relatively little success that I have with my veggie patch. But I know that some people do use herbicides to kill off their weeds in their veggie patches.
12: Yes, and herbicides is something we're covering on today's Health Report in a much bigger context for farmers and the announcement on certain restrictions with herbicides like paraquat. So we are covering that on this week's Health Report. I'm Priya Alexander on Wurundjeri Land.
13: And I'm Belinda Smith, also on Wurundjeri Land. Also on the show, cardiac rehabilitation. How do you get your heart healthy after a major surgery?
12: A decline in vaccine acceptance, vaccine hesitancy issues. This has been something we've been covering a lot on the Health Report. There's been a paper published in the New England Journal of Medicine which gives us potential solutions, and we're going to cover that this week.
13: And on What's That Rash? If you take calcium supplements, could you be overdoing it? And what happens if you're going through menopause? Good questions.
12: Very good question. In the news, there's been a paper published in the Lancet Obstetrics, Gynecology and Women's Health, a systematic review and meta-analysis, which I'm sure people have seen in their news feed, which has looked at the concept of IVF add-ons.
13: Interesting topic. I am unfamiliar with the world of IVF, so the fact that there are add-ons surprised me, but then I thought about it and I thought, well, actually, no, this is not surprising. These are women who are looking for fertility help. And so these are also private companies that might be providing them. And so I thought maybe this might be a way of upselling these people.
12: Potentially. So what are we talking about? And I think we need to remember, as you've just alluded to, people who are, and I help a lot of patients in this space, Belle.
13: Mm-hmm.
12: I'm on the journey. And often if people are on a fertility journey in any form, they are very vulnerable. They are really eager to have a successful, viable pregnancy. And when we talk about IVF add-ons, we're talking about things like embryo glue, corticosteroids, endometrial scratching. These are terms people might have heard. And this study that's been published has really looked to see, do these add-ons, which cost people often more money, do they actually

0: hypothesis. This is not something that I obviously do as a GP.
1: Sure.
0: The embryo glue is kind of a substance that's meant to perhaps help with embryo implantation. This study, though, has looked at 10 of the most common IVF add-ons. They've actually looked at 85 medical trials, and it's worth noting that they scratched a lot of the trials. They didn't include them because they were not trustworthy trials and they weren't large enough. So there were questions about the reliability of the data.
1: How many did they not include?
0: They've scratched or removed approximately half of all of the trials that were potentially eligible to be included.
1: How interesting. That really says something about the research space.
0: It does. Mm. It does. So, look, they've looked at 10. They've compared them to no treatment or placebo in people who are undergoing IVF. Their primary outcome, the thing that they've looked at, is really live birth, so successful, viable pregnancy. The key takeaway is that most of the add-ons don't appear to improve the chance of a pregnancy and having a baby.
1: Yeah, that's right. They found 7 out of the 10 add-ons have no effect on fertility, or the results are inconclusive because there is limited or low-quality data supporting them. The 3 that did seem to have some weak evidence for, you know, possible benefits were embryo glue, that thing that apparently makes the embryo stick to the uterine wall, endometrial scratching, and another technique called physiological intracytoplasmic sperm injection.
0: So I think it's worth pointing out that the authors have said that there needs to be larger trials, more randomised controlled trials in this space. You never know, things may develop more evidence.
1: And my colleague Lauren Roberts, a health reporter, has written a great digital article which we will link to in the show notes.
0: Peptides are back in the news, Belle.
1: They're always in the news.
0: Always in the news, that's what it feels like. And this week we are talking about retatrutide. People might know it as Reta or R10, R20. It's got lots of different names now. The Therapeutic Goods Administration, or the TGA, have put out another release saying that these products that are unregulated, that people are sourcing from social media, websites, some health professionals, are not safe because you don't know what you're getting and they're untested.
1: Exactly right. So in this joint statement from the TGA and Australia's Chief Medical Officer, there's been reports of young people going to hospital with severe liver damage, like liver failure, severe allergic reactions, and lots of other health complications requiring hospitalisation after taking retatrutide. But it's retatrutide that's been bought, what, online? It's not approved for use in humans anywhere in the world. So this drug is made by Eli Lilly, massive drug company, and it's still being investigated. It's still undergoing clinical trials. And it is sort of the next generation of the types of drugs that Ozempic and Wegovy and Mounjaro belong to, the GLP-1s. This drug is a triple hormone receptor agonist. So it targets GLP-1 pathways and 2 others. So it's sometimes called a triple G agonist. And I found in a phase 2 trial, which was reported in the New England Journal of Medicine in 2023, Eli Lilly reported that the most common adverse effects were gastrointestinal, which is unsurprising. We see this with, you know, the GLP-1s. Nausea, diarrhea, etc. Liver failure was not mentioned in side effects. So people who are buying retatrutide online are clearly not getting retatrutide.
0: Yes, and Eli Lilly have said, you know, they are the sole owner of the patent for retatrutide. They are not yet distributing it for human use. So whatever you're buying or whatever people are purchasing, which is called retatrutide or Reta, you don't actually know what's in it. It's not been tested by the TGA. The Department of Health in Victoria have put out an announcement saying that there have been now 6 cases of acute liver toxicity in Victoria from the use of this unapproved peptide. So it seems really shiny on the advertisements, and often the language used is quite convincing. I've seen it, Belle, but these are unregulated, untested products, and we've covered this multiple times on the health report, and you can go and read the TGA release for yourself. It's in the show notes.
1: And really quickly, the big, I guess, science story for me at least in the past week was the arrival of H5N1 bird flu in Australia. And we did do a bonus episode of the health report earlier this week. But in the meantime, we've had some information from the WA Chief Health Officer, who said that public health authorities have identified and assessed a small number of people who had direct contact with the affected birds. These individuals have been contacted and will be monitored by public health authorities. And this H5N1 detection does not pose a risk to the broader community and the people who have

0: been in the Esperance region, which is where the infected birds were found, or along the south coast, are not considered at risk.
1: And just a reminder that these cases of H5N1 have been detected in birds. There's no confirmed human cases in Australia currently. And even if there is jumping of the virus from an animal like a bird to a human, this is a virus that does not easily transmit between humans. And in fact, in the US outbreak, there was no evidence of that. That was last year.
0: The health risk really is to wildlife and not to us humans.
1: On ABC Radio National, you're with the Health Report. So, Belle, we talked about announcements about herbicides, including paraquat, diaquat, and people might have seen in their news that the Australian Pesticides and Veterinary Medicines Authority has given its final decision on herbicides like this and said, look, we're going to make a couple of changes. You can't spray it from a backpack anymore. We're going to reduce the amount that you can apply per hectare. But unlike other countries, including the UK and China, who have banned herbicides like paraquat due to the potential health risks and the association, the potentially higher risk of Parkinson's disease that can come with exposure, unlike other countries, we have said we're going to continue using it but make a couple of tweaks. And there are some very concerned neurologists. And Parkinson's Australia have also said they were not consulted during the process. And I spoke with Associate Professor Wes Thevathasan, who is a Parkinson's disease specialist, to find out more.
2: There is irrefutable evidence of an association between exposure to paraquat and the later development of Parkinson's disease. What's missing is that there isn't 100% proof that paraquat actually causes Parkinson's disease. But I don't think it's ever going to be possible to get such proof, because that would require us to do experiments on humans, which, as you can imagine, will not occur.
1: So the Australian Pesticides and Veterinary Medicines Authority has said, and this is their quote, the weight of evidence does not show that paraquat exposure through approved uses increases the risk of developing Parkinson's disease. Do you disagree with that?
2: I would say that there is a substantial body of evidence reporting that exposure to paraquat, whether it's occupational or it's people living in rural communities, is associated with an increased risk of Parkinson's disease. And I think they've chosen their words very carefully. I think the association is there, and it's in multiple publications from multiple independent groups around the world looking at different cohorts of patients. So I'm not quite sure why they've come to this conclusion.
1: So you've just said there who's at risk when it comes to exposure to paraquat. Is it just the farmers who are potentially spraying it, or is it people who are consuming foods that have been grown in these crops with paraquat sprayed on it at some point? Who exactly is at potential risk?
2: Well, it seems that it is applicators, yes, occupational exposure, but also people living in rural communities. So it's not only farmers, it's families of farmers. I haven't found evidence that consumers of food that might have benefited from use of paraquat to reduce weeds are also at increased risk. That is unknown. But it's definitely more than just farmers.
1: And is that because the farmers have it exposed onto their clothing, they then expose other people, or is it through the tiny droplets travelling through the air? How is it that other people are potentially at risk?
2: Well, we believe that Parkinson's disease can be caused by agents from the environment that can be sniffed, inhaled, or ingested. Because Parkinson's disease seems to occur from spread through the olfactory nerve, which is the nose nerve, and also through the innervation of the gut. And then it spreads into the brain. Therefore, that is a potential route of entry for paraquat as well. And importantly, yes, applicators can be exposed, but there's evidence that paraquat can get into dust in nearby homes. It can get into the water supply because, of course, potentially it can land on a roof, which then washes into the water supply. So there's multiple different ways in which paraquat exposure might occur, not only in farmers, but in people living nearby as well.
1: Wes, you said before we may never have that clear link of causation because we may never be able to perform a study like this in humans because of the risks. People often talk about the precautionary principle, which is you limit exposure to avoid serious harm, even if you don't have all the evidence yet. Paraquat's been banned in European Union, the United Kingdom and China due to its toxicity. Are we really behind the eight ball here, do you think?
2: Oh, hell yes. Absolutely. I don't understand. I think you're quite right to cite the precautionary principle. What that really means is an agent should be proven to be safe before we use it. Why should we have to prove that something is definitely unsafe to have it banned? That is not the way that a chemical which humans are exposed to should be regulated. It's wrong.
1: Were any neurologists like yourself, so subspecialists in the area, were any of you consulted by the Australian Pesticides and Veterinary Medicines Authority when they were doing the review?
2: No.
1: And did you contact them to express, you know, your particular concerns about the health risks, not only to farmers but also to people around them?
2: Yes. So they put out a draft technical report in 2024. I myself put in a submission along with about 20 other neurologists, and there were many, many other submissions. And in my own submission, I provided the evidence. The issue now is that in their new report, they have indeed cited those studies, but they've really cherry-picked which aspects of those studies they wanted to look at, and they've really relied heavily on studies which I feel are extremely flawed, including those provided by the chemical companies themselves.
1: People might say, Wes, and farmers or people who are part of this authority might say, well, we've reduced the risk. We're not going to allow backpack spraying anymore. We're going to reduce the amount that can be applied per hectare. Is it enough, or do you still have concerns about the potential increased risk of Parkinson's disease, even with these tweaks in place?
2: The burden of proof needs to go back onto using the precautionary principle. It should go back onto safe use must be shown rather than proving that something is unsafe. There is no proof that any use of paraquat with any precautions is safe. In fact, the evidence is that the paraquat can volatilize more than what they previously thought. In fact, the US EPA have currently paused their decision on whether to allow ongoing use of paraquat because of new information from a chemical company that makes paraquat that actually paraquat volatilizes or goes into the air many orders of magnitude more than what was previously thought. You know, there's a lot of different converging lines of evidence that suggest strongly that paraquat is associated with a substantially increased risk of Parkinson's disease. So on average, looking at all the studies, around about threefold. And it's not proof, no, but, you know, this is the nature of what we call epidemiology or real-world human studies. And this is the same way that the link between, say, smoking and lung cancer was first shown. This is not about doctors against farmers. This is about doctors against diseases in farmers and their families. What we want as neurologists, as scientists, is simply for the APVMA, our regulator, to do an impartial assessment of the risks and to properly acknowledge that they exist. I can't solve for them whether paraquat should be banned or limited, but I don't really feel personally, in my opinion, that they've got to the first base of even acknowledging the science. And the science is the same. So these other jurisdictions that have banned paraquat, they're not looking at different science to the APVMA. They have access to the same information, but the APVMA has made a different decision to around 70 other jurisdictions. So I don't get it.
1: Why do you think that is, though? Why are we making such a different decision when other countries have banned this same product due to the potential concerns?
2: I think I really just don't understand. I mean, there are clearly forces, pressures at play, I would assume. I feel that farmers feel that paraquat is an extremely effective agent, and I'm sure it is. I mean, what is an effective pesticide or weed killer? It is something that's really good at killing. That's what makes it so good. But unfortunately, a potential issue with such killing agents is that they're also potentially dangerous for humans who are exposed.
1: Associate Professor Wes Devatharsan, who is a Parkinson's disease specialist.
0: And we reached out to the regulator for their response. You can find a statement from the Australian Pesticides and Veterinary Medicines Authority on the Health Report website. Coming up on What's That Rash? Calcium supplements. Do you need them? And what happens if you overdo them?
1: Cardiac rehab is something I think a lot of people have perhaps heard about.
0: I haven't heard about
1: okay.
0: it. Tell me, I think about cardiac rehab and I think about the little heart, you know, pumping iron or doing stretches. What's going on there?
1: I love the insight into your brain, Belle. I love it. Well, you're about to hear in the interview what cardiac rehab is and how it works in Australia, but it does improve outcomes for people who've had a heart attack or any kind of heart disease. So there is a robust evidence showing that it works. But a study has suggested that perhaps not many people actually end up doing it. And the question is why?
0: I don't know. I feel like as someone who's gone to the physiotherapist a lot, you might start off being like, great, yes, I'm going to do all the exercises you set me. But then after a few days, they kind of taper off. Mm. I feel like this is part of the human experience.
1: It could be. I spoke with one of the authors of the study, Dr. Susie Cartledge, who is a senior research fellow at Monash Alfred Baker Centre for Cardiovascular Research.
3: Cardiac rehabilitation is an outpatient program. It can be delivered across hospitals, public and private, and also through community health. And basically, it's made up of three main components. So the first one is tailored and supervised exercise, which is usually tailored and supervised by a physio or an exercise physiologist. The second is education. So education on risk factor management, how to adjust after you've had a heart event, things like that. And then the third part is psychosocial support. So psychology support, peer support in the programs.
1: So what are the benefits? Why cardiac rehab?
3: Yes, well, cardiac rehab has an enormous amount of evidence behind it. So we know it reduces cardiovascular mortality by 26%. It reduces the chance of having a second heart attack by 18%. And it reduces your chance of coming back to hospital for any cause by 23%. And then the other thing that's really critical, I think, that is that it increases a patient's quality of life. So it's not just about living longer, but it's about having a long, healthy, quality life. And we also know that it's cost effective. The other two words that we use a lot in cardiac rehab is it gives patients confidence. So confidence to return back to their normal lives, confidence to return back to work, and also really importantly, confidence to return or to start and engage with exercise. And the other word we would say is permission to do those things.
1: To be really clear, we're talking about cardiac rehab following some form of event, so a heart attack or some form of intervention for heart disease.
3: That's right. Yes.
1: Okay.
3: So any really all heart events are eligible for cardiac rehab. So typically you would think of your heart attacks, your open heart surgeries, so coronary artery bypass grafting, but you know there's a lot of women's health, heart health issues now like spontaneous coronary artery dissection or SCAD and things like that. So all of those conditions are eligible for cardiac rehab.
1: A lot of people don't realise that after something like a heart attack, you're at higher risk of depression, that it can have psychological implications. You've mentioned there the facets to cardiac rehabilitation, one of them being the brain or the psychological component. Is there benefit in terms of reducing risk of depression, improving psychological well-being?
3: Absolutely. So we see this phenomenon in cardiac patients called the cardiac blues. We know that up to 75% of cardiac patients will experience this cardiac blues. It's unexpected changes in moods and emotions. So they might feel sad, they might feel flat, they might feel angry, tearful, irritability, all those types of things. And it's not their normal selves. And it's very confusing for patients. It's very, very normal to experience this in the first few weeks to months after a cardiac event. And for most people, this will resolve. About a third, we think, will develop sort of longer term anxiety, and about a fifth will develop depression long term. But that's the beauty of going to cardiac rehab, because we talk about that there. We normalize the emotional response. And if you are struggling, you can be linked in with a psychologist as well.
1: So you've published this study in the International Journal of Cardiology, and it's looked at people who've had intervention for heart disease being referred to cardiac rehab. How often is it actually happening? What did you find?
3: That's right. So we found, unfortunately, that only 19% of patients were actually going. So this was specifically public patients that had had a percutaneous coronary intervention, so a stent or a catheter through their heart to unblock their artery. So it was specifically in that cohort because that's the data that we had access to. Of those that were going, the majority of them, 81% in fact, attended more than one session of cardiac rehab. So that was pleasing to see because we want them to go.
1: So once you're in, you're likely to keep attending.
3: Yes, that's right.
1: But not many people are actually going in the first place.
3: That's right. Yeah.
1: Why is it? Is it because people aren't being referred, or is it that people are being referred but they don't attend?
3: We showed in a previous piece of work that 85% of all stent patients or PCI patients across Victoria were being referred. So that was a very pleasing number. But then when we followed up this public cohort, we could see that only 1/5 were going. And there's a caveat to that because there were some COVID years in the analysis. So I hope that the number is a bit less during that period. It's actually higher in
1: because of lockdowns.
3: That's right. Yeah. And some programs did have to close. But why are people not going? I mean, that's very multifaceted. I think there's a huge education piece there. So they're in hospital now for only 2 days after a heart attack, which is so short. It's a whirlwind experience and they're still processing what's going on. The nurses and the cardiologists do say, okay, you're a great candidate for cardiac rehab. We'd really like you to go. But that's the only message they get. We know that they only process or take in 1/5 of the information we tell them when they're in hospital. And so they hear that and then they go home, takes a couple of weeks to get into the program and they go back to normal life and they think, oh, I don't need to do that program. I think the big piece that we're missing is the why. So we really need to be spending time telling the patients why to go for all those reasons I mentioned earlier. But there's also other barriers. So they don't have time. The programs run during the day. They've gone back to work. Things as simple as, how do I get to the hospital? I have to drive my car. There's no car parks. The car parking's expensive, and on and on and on.
1: Do we have a sense of who's more likely to attend and who's not?
3: Yes, we do. So we know that our more severe heart attack patients are more likely to attend, which is good to see. Interestingly, our analysis showed that regional and rural patients, so if they went to a regional or rural cardiac rehab program, so I assume that's where they would also live, they were more likely to attend, which hasn't been shown before, but I think that's just indicative of the geography of Victoria. So in Queensland, they showed the opposite, but I think that's because Queensland's a much bigger state with way more regional and rural areas. We also showed that patients that stayed in hospital for more than 3 days were more likely to attend. So I wonder there if that's the message is getting through, there's more time to talk to them. And conversely, we showed that, you know, the sicker patients, if they'd had cardiogenic shock, so very, very sick form of shock that's caused from the heart, they didn't go. I think that's just a proxy for being unwell. And if they'd had a previous stent or procedure, they didn't go either. So those people probably really need to go even more.
1: So this cardiac rehab, you said at the start, there is abundant amount of evidence suggesting that it's beneficial in multiple ways. What's the takeaway here? How do we get more people engaged? I know you've mentioned people knowing the why, perhaps better communication, but do we need perhaps little prompts in the community once people are discharged? Do they need a text? Do we need services that are mobile? I don't know.
3: I love all these ideas.
1: But what is the solution?
3: I think the solution is, again, have to attack it multi-pronged. And I think if patients could get into the programs a little bit sooner after discharge and we could have more capacity within the cardiac rehab system, which means more funding as well, and we could get them in while they're still sort of on sick leave at home, if there's someone that's working, while they're still thinking, holy moly, I've had a cardiac event, I need to start looking after myself better, while they're still in that early phases of recovery, I think if we could catch them earlier, that would be more successful.
1: Dr. Susie Cartledge, who is from the Monash Alfred Baker Centre for Cardiovascular Research.
0: I love that little emotional component in the recovery following a heart attack or some kind of cardiac surgery. I wonder if other surgeries have a similar kind of emotional component to their recovery too.
1: Well, I think it depends on the surgery, but perhaps that's a story for another week.
0: Maybe. On ABC Radio National, you're with the Health Report.
1: On the Health Report, we've been covering a lot on vaccine hesitancy, vaccine acceptance and declining vaccination rates. And this is a really multifaceted issue. How do we combat misinformation? How do we really reassure people? This is something that is a hot topic at the minute. And I spoke with Professor Margie Danchin, who's an immunisation expert at the Murdoch Children's Research Institute.
4: Most people accept vaccines, but they still may have some questions. And then there are others that are more highly hesitant. They have serious questions. Maybe their child has experienced a bad side effect or a family member, and they might want to vaccinate, but they're really worried, or maybe they just want to choose a few vaccines. And then if you keep going down the spectrum, there are those people that completely refuse or are very vocally against vaccines and try to stop other people vaccinating. So sort of understanding that spectrum helps us to understand how to have a conversation with someone making that decision.
1: You mentioned this further end of the spectrum where people can be quite vocal. Do we have a sense of how many people that is? Because it can feel quite, I think, noisy for people listening online, on social media. Do we have a sense of what percentage of people it is really?
4: Yeah, we've done a lot of work on that. And in Australia, the true refusers who decline all vaccines are probably about 2 to 3% in the population, but about 12 to 15%. And as you can imagine, this varies depending if there's a vaccine scare in the community or concern. Those are your hesitant, highly hesitant people that need a lot of reassurance. But the vast majority accept vaccines, but they still might have questions. And it's really important for us to welcome those questions and expect that people might still want to ask questions.
1: Where does the confusion come from? Is it social media? Is it celebrities? Is it, you know, RFK Jr. in the US, who was appointed early last year? How much of an impact has that had? What things fuel the confusion and uncertainty for people?
4: Unfortunately, online information has really changed the game. We do have some really good recent information in Australia from last year that has showed a substantial increase in vaccine concerns by Australian parents. So this is a survey that we do now every year, 2,000 parents across Australia. And between 2024 to 25, we saw an exponential increase in vaccine concerns. And there were two main concerns. One was people saying they don't think vaccines are safe. And the second was saying that they don't trust the information about vaccines from their doctor or nurse. Very concerning, both of them. And in the free text fields in the survey, many parents referenced the Trump administration, the US, the health secretary. And I think a pivotal moment last year was when the US Center for Disease Control, or CDC, changed the wording on their website saying that they could not exclude that vaccines don't cause autism. In other words, just really rearing that debate again, saying, you know, maybe vaccines do cause autism. And for anyone listening, no, they don't. And it's been truly debunked, and we have more than 25 years of evidence around that. But that makes people scared, and that makes them worried, and that's really around vaccine safety.
1: So you're saying that the acceptance perhaps has declined. People are more worried. Is that a big part of the story as to why immunisation rates? Because we've talked about that on the Health Report previously. Is that a big part of this story?
4: Sadly, given the global situation, the sort of explosion in misinformation, we've seen a decline in acceptance. And I really feel for parents, because I think it's so hard to know what's true. Mm. What is the truth these days? Mm. And how do we find that? And how do we verify that? So I always want to say to people, just try and go to those trustworthy sources of information rather than going down those rabbit holes on social media.
1: In the paper, in the New England Journal of Medicine, you use the line, vaccines are victims of their own success. Can you just explain that? Because I thought it was a very interesting line.
4: Well, vaccines have been so effective. So there was a beautiful paper that came out last year in The Lancet that said, since the routine immunisation vaccines were introduced, you know, 150 million lives have been saved globally.
1: Wow.
4: I mean, that's astounding. Mm. And 80% of those lives are saved from combating measles infection. So at the moment in Australia, we're seeing measles being imported from the region, whooping cough outbreaks. Diphtheria is now a very big problem in Aboriginal and Torres Strait Islander communities in the Northern Territory and Western Australia. So, unfortunately, unfortunately, if we stop vaccinating and those rates go down, then these diseases start inching their way back. So we have enjoyed in Australia the most extraordinarily high vaccine coverage, and we're really lucky. I mean, we're the envy of the world, really, in Australia. But at the moment, we have the worst coverage for childhood vaccines for kids under five in more than a decade.
1: How do we, on a broad level, combat the misinformation? So if vaccine acceptance is, you know, more people are feeling uncertain, confused by what they're hearing, are we doing enough at a broad community, big population level to make people feel more certain, give them reliable info, combat the myths that they might be hearing?
4: I think the key element to be aware of here is that parents want to protect their kids. They want to make the right decision, but they have concerns. And that comes down to trust. It comes down to sometimes a lack of awareness or misunderstanding, but it also comes down to trust and previous experience. And in general, that is resolved in a conversation with a trusted healthcare provider, either their doctor or their immunisation nurse.
1: But have people lost the trust, like you said before?
4: They have lost some of that trust, but that is still the most effective way. So if we look at all of the strategies that really cut through hesitancy, a recommendation from a trusted provider is still the most likely to help someone to choose to vaccinate their child. So yes, we have seen a loss of trust in information, but I think when you ask for the solution is really to work with our amazing GPs like yourself and immunisation nurses and just give them more skills. The schedule is complex. These conversations are complex, but I think we can work together. And, you know, this is something I've been doing as a paediatrician, working in the immunisation service at the Royal Children's Hospital for 15 years now. You know, this is something that we can share on how to do this effectively and really help GPs. Trust is earned. And I think the pandemic really challenged, we lost a lot of trust in our healthcare providers, in scientific institutions, in government, and we need to earn that trust back.
1: Why did we lose it?
4: I think everything happened too fast in the pandemic. We were sort of building the plane while we were flying it. Trusted bodies like ATAGI, the Australian Technical Advisory Group on Immunisation, made a recommendation and then 3 weeks later they changed it. But they changed it because the information that was in front of them, the disease, the cases, the vaccines changed. So, but we'd never been in that situation before. So I think people felt, I can't trust, you know, last week they told me that, now they've told me this. They told me the vaccine was safe and somebody I know got a really bad side effect. So people just felt like they didn't have all the information. So I think trust is critical.
1: Can you just talk us through what it might look like for someone might be listening and going, I've seen this stuff, I've heard something from a friend. I do feel a bit nervous about this particular vaccine, and no one wants to do the wrong thing by their child. We're all trying to do our best. What should it look like if they go to a healthcare professional, GP, nurse, the local council clinic, if they say, I'm feeling a bit nervous, I'm not sure, I'm thinking of delaying it or not doing it all. Mm. What does the
4: conversation look like?
1: Gold standard. What should people expect?
4: I will tailor my response depending on where I feel the person is on the spectrum. So if they are generally very accepting but have a couple of questions, it's usually a fairly short conversation. If they're very hesitant, I might spend 45 minutes to an hour. If they're vocally against vaccines and have a lot of conspiracy theories and lack of trust in government, that's really hard for me to navigate, but I'll spend time with them and be respectful, but it will be much shorter. So when you say, what does a really good conversation look like? For me, it's about bringing the hackles down in that person and allowing them to feel comfortable so that they can talk to me. So establishing who I am and my credibility and just inviting them to share their top two or three concerns. Once they've shared those top concerns, I'll often reflect back to them just to check understanding and really resist that temptation to jump in and answer the question straight away, but just really listen and let them speak. Then I will ask, and this comes from motivational interviewing, and I think it's really effective whether you're talking, you know, to a patient or to a family member, you know, can I share with you what I know? And people feel respected and heard. And then I will go through and try and address very carefully whatever the specific concern is with the knowledge I have. I'll share trustworthy information from certain websites. I'll try and understand what their motivation is. I will always come back to what the disease is, because I think sometimes we forget why we're doing these vaccines and why are we giving these needles, usually, to a healthy person. So come back to just understand what the disease is, how severe it is, and then I'll make a strong recommendation and I'll make sure they know where to go. And if they're not ready to vaccinate that day, I'll invite them back, because that conversation matters. It could mean that that child and the siblings and the cousins and everyone in the mother's group may get vaccinated if I can help that parent overcome whatever their top couple of concerns are.
1: Professor Margie Danch, an immunisation expert at the Murdoch Children's Research Institute. On ABC Radio National, you're listening to The Health Report, and we're going to leave you now with Tegan Taylor and Norman for What's That Rash?
5: Norman, do you have a favourite calcium source?
6: You mean apart from chewing on chalk?
5: That's your favourite way of getting calcium?
6: No. My favourite way of getting calcium is Greek yogurt.
5: Oh, same. Actually, no, my favourite way of getting calcium is ice cream, but I subsist mostly on Greek yogurt in the day-to-day, and I, big agree on that one.
6: Yeah, that's my biohack, is Greek yogurt.
5: Anyway, calcium is the topic of today's What's That Rash?
6: The show where we answer the health questions that everybody's asking.
5: Norman, so many people want us to talk about calcium supplementation. 7 different question askers asking about this today. Kay, Kasia and Ashley are asking about calcium supplements in general. Are they helpful? What's with the different types of calcium supplements? Louise, Paula, Allison and Susan are asking about calcium supplements and the risk of calcium buildup in the arteries. So Paula shared her attempts at getting more calcium in her diet by keeping a food diary and wants to know if you can overdo calcium. Paula says, mostly I get between 600 and 900 milligrams from my diet, but on one latte-fueled deadline day, I hit a whopping 3,600 milligrams from dietary intake alone. So my question is this, is too much calcium from food sources as bad for you as too much calcium from supplements? Paula says, I'm hearing a lot of conflicting advice about calcium. So yeah, lots of calcium questions today, Norman.
6: There are, and it's an important issue. We need calcium, so calcium's in our bones, but we actually need calcium for the healthy functioning of our nervous system and indeed our heart. And calcium in our blood needs to be finely tuned in order for that to happen efficiently and not aberrantly. And it is pretty well controlled, but the questions here are really, when you have too much calcium, does it get deposited in places where it's not meant to be?
5: Yeah, I think the questions here are basically around how much do I need and how do I get it and what happens if I overdo it. So let's start with the first part of it. What are we meant to be aiming for? What does that even look like?
6: The recommendations are that if you're a young adult, say about 19, up to about the age of 70, the recommendation is 1,000 milligrams a day for men and premenopausal women. At menopause, interesting things happen with calcium. Mostly, women who are menopausal tend to lose more calcium in the urine, and that's because the recycling process of calcium from the kidneys doesn't work as well. So there's normally a recycling process, you absorb calcium, goes back into the blood to conserve it, and you lose more calcium in the urine. And so the recommendation is that about 1,300 milligrams a day for postmenopausal women. And as you get beyond the age of 70, you probably absorb calcium less efficiently from the gut, whether you be a man or a woman. So they say that if you're a man over 70, you should probably be on 1,300 milligrams a day also.
5: Right, because I've heard a lot about the risk of osteopenia, so bone density loss and osteoporosis, where you're at much higher risk of fractures. I've heard about that in women before. And so what I'm hearing you say is that there's sort of like a double whammy that happens for women as they get older. They're absorbing it less efficiently and they're also losing it more rapidly. So that's why it's particularly important in that group.
6: Yeah, and there is a debate going on about whether or not actually the loss of estrogen is the prime cause of loss of bone mass as women get older, because there's loss of bone mass in men as well. And it may well be that the primary problem is actually in the kidneys and this loss of recycling, and therefore you lose calcium and the bone starts to provide calcium to keep it going in the blood. And therefore, you get a loss of calcium from the bone, but that's secondary to the problem of the kidney. So there's a lot of debate about what is actually going on there. Again, just to nail this further, there's very little evidence that calcium supplementation prevents osteoporosis.
4: What?
6: This is a controversial area, and it looks as though if you're healthy on a good diet, you are unlikely to benefit from calcium supplementation in terms of your bones. It's a different kettle of fish for the elderly who might be frail, particularly if they're in residential aged care with inadequate diets and inadequate exposure to sunlight. And so the College of GPs thinks that's a different game in terms of bone protection.
5: Right. So, well, I mean, let's talk about diet first, because that's the primary way that we get our calcium into our bodies. The dairy industry has done an incredible public relations job over the years of kind of owning calcium. And you and I have both talked about our love of Greek yogurt, and that will never die for me. But lots of people either don't want to or can't eat dairy. But that's okay, because calcium is actually in a lot of different foods, even some that you might not think of.
6: That's right. So legumes, nuts, fortified soy beverages, breakfast cereals, bony fish, a lot of foods other than dairy that contain calcium. And, you know, we've calculated what a day might look like if you're aiming for 1,300 milligrams of calcium. So it could be a glass of milk. That could be the latte that we heard about earlier, natural yogurt, a couple of eggs, sandwich with lettuce, tomatoes, chicken, and a slice of cheese, serving of strawberries, dinner of fish and vegetables, another natural yogurt in the evening just for luck, some more strawberries, a kiwi fruit, and a handful of almonds. That'll get you to 1,300 milligrams.
5: I mean, for starters, it sounds delicious, and sign me up.
6: But, you know, it does require some thought.
5: So let's talk about supplementation. Calcium as a mineral, as a chemical, isn't something you can take on its own. There's a couple of different forms that calcium can take in supplements. Does it make a difference which one you have?
6: It probably does, because the different supplements have different amounts of free calcium in them, of actual calcium in them. So there's calcium carbonate supplements, which contain the most calcium, about 40% by weight. But it requires stomach acid for absorption. You need to take them with food. And some people complain of mild constipation or feeling bloated taking calcium carbonate. Calcium citrate supplements are absorbed more easily than calcium carbonate. And they can be taken on an empty stomach, and they're more likely to be absorbed by people who are taking acid-reducing heartburn medications. A lot of people are taking are reducing the acid in their stomach to prevent reflux, acid reflux, and that would make it difficult to absorb calcium from calcium carbonate. But calcium citrate is only 21% calcium. And then there's also calcium gluconate, which is only 9% elemental calcium. And then there's calcium lactate, which is 13% elemental calcium. So some of these supplements don't contain a huge amount of calcium, or you've got to take more. But, you know, that'll be on the bottle.
5: You sort of sounded a bit dim on it before, Norman, as to whether supplementation was relevant to most healthy midlife adults.
6: Yeah. You can go back through old health reports, our sister podcast, and look at the coverage we've done of calcium over the years, particularly with Professor Ian Reid at the University of Auckland, whose studies suggested that if you take calcium supplementation, you increase your risk of a heart attack, and certainly making coronary artery disease worse. There have been a lot of studies on this now, and a lot of studies which have brought together the available evidence. And it's confusing. It goes backwards and forwards on this. And if I were to summarise what the evidence seems to point to, is that if you're a healthy postmenopausal woman, you probably are increasing your risk of a heart attack a little bit by taking calcium supplements. Not a lot, but a little bit. But there are some studies which suggest calcium and vitamin D might reduce the risk of coronary artery disease. So it goes backwards and forwards. There's evidence that if you've got existing coronary heart disease, that taking calcium supplements might increase your risk of a coronary event. And the point here to be made is these are studies done on people who tend to be younger. They tend not to be frail, and they tend not to be living in residential aged care homes. And so the jury's out on that group, who probably would benefit. And it's an important caveat at this point in the discussion, is that people who are frail and at high risk and who are likely to be malnourished all bets are off in terms of the risks of calcium supplementation and vitamin D supplementation. There may well be benefits. And the Royal College, the Royal Australian College of General Practitioners, is quite positive about calcium and vitamin D supplementation, particularly in that group. But there is a documented risk that does go to and fro in the literature.
5: So you mentioned this is something that you've reported about on the Health Report for years and years now. Well, Alison, one of our question askers, said specifically more than a decade ago, I think, I stopped taking calcium supplements because Norman said on the Health Report that they wouldn't really help bone density and could lead to a buildup of calcium in the arteries. Alison said this was good given my coronary artery calcium score 5 years later reflected my family history of high cardiac risk. But my urgent question that I've emailed you in my head about all year is, can you please tell me if the current evidence still recommends against calcium supplements? And if so, what the studies are? My partner is 71 and last year was told their actual arteries are okay, despite a coronary artery calcium score of over 1,000. Yes, 30s. Then she discovered that on her bone density score, she has one area which is showing signs of osteopenia. The GP blithely recommended calcium supplements, but this doesn't sound great to me. Alison says, I even cheated on you and listened to a foreign podcast where Norman's...
6: Oh, shame on you, Alison.
5: No, okay. I think that we are open to ethical non-monogamy when it comes to podcasts, Norman, because I listen to other podcasts too.
6: And what did this podcast tell her?
5: Alison says, Norman's perspective was reiterated in June of this year, but they cited no specific evidence against supplements. So we've got this sort of push and pull between Alison's experience and her partner, who has been told that their calcium score is high in their coronary arteries, but also osteopenia. Norman, please explain.
6: Okay, so calcium score, the coronary calcium score, is used to assess your risk of a future heart attack. It's been controversial in the past, but it seems, you know, over the last few years it's consolidated into an indicated risk of coronary heart disease. It's measured in different ways, but 1,000 is certainly high. I think the upper limit of normal is 300, but you wouldn't even want to be 300. And then it requires further investigation to find out what your real risk is. And clearly, in Alison's partner, the risk was low. Anyway, to the point of calcium supplementation, it's been quite a sophisticated study from American and Australian researchers looking actually at the calcium inside the arteries itself using ultrasound, and in various trials brought together in people usually at high risk of coronary heart disease and relating that to whether or not they were on calcium supplements. When they did the adjustment statistically for all the other risk factors for coronary heart disease and having calcium in your arteries because of having atherosclerosis, the taking of supplements did increase the calcium inside arteries. What they were not able to say is whether that increase of calcium inside the arteries actually mattered in terms of whether you got coronary heart disease events afterwards, such as angina or a heart attack or what have you. But it did show an increase of calcium inside the arteries from calcium supplementation. And these were people, in general, at high risk of coronary heart disease, which what we said earlier is those are people in other studies which suggest that calcium supplementation may be an unacceptable risk to add.
5: All right. I do want to talk about dietary calcium, but I want to sort of jump in here with like a pre-end of show bottom line. Calcium supplementation, because this is quite complicated. Bottom line, please.
6: So if your diet is in question and you are frail and you're elderly and you're living in residential aged care, calcium supplementation, probably with vitamin D, is a good thing to have. If you're otherwise healthy and having a good diet, it's really questionable whether you need more calcium in the form of supplementation. And for some people, there may be added risk. It's controversial, and the added risk is not massive. So it's not a question of panicking here. But if you're asking me, I don't take calcium supplementation, but, you know, I'm still young. So, well, you know, what the heck?
5: Very young. Okay, let's talk about, we're not talking about supplementation anymore. We're talking about diet and basically whether it's possible to overdo calcium in your diet. Paula of the very, very high intake day with all of the lattes wants to know if you can basically overdose on calcium in the diet.
6: The real difference between diet and supplements is you've got to work really hard to overdose on calcium via diet. In fact, Shelby Trainer, our producer, has worked out what Paula's intake would have had to be to take an additional 2,700 milligrams of calcium. And that's about 12 cafe lattes. Pretty impressive.
5: I mean, if you're drinking 12 lattes, I think that the calcium intake is the least of your worries in terms of like your immediate side effects. I'm wondering how many days it was until Paula was able to go to sleep.
6: Yeah, and stop clinging to the wallpaper with her fingernails. Absolutely. So one day is not going to do any harm. It's a question on a regular daily basis. If you're taking that much calcium, it's very hard work to take that amount of calcium in your diet day in, day out. And that's what we're talking about here. Whereas swallowing a tablet or two of calcium and you're going to a tablet or four or five, that's actually much easier to do. And therefore, that's where the risk almost certainly lies.
5: Kay, Kasia, Ashley, Louise, Paula, Alison and Susan, thank you all so much for asking your questions of us. Don't forget to follow up with your doctor if you want some more specific advice to your situation, but you can always email us your general questions, thatrash@abc.net.au.
6: We'll see you next week.
5: See you then.

That was the health report from Australia's Radio National. After the news, it's ideas. I'm Saroja Coelho, and this is CBC Radio 1.

0: Ulako. 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
3: here's Chris Puglia with the region on this
4: nakumiken ulakut Emergency crews responded to a fire at Iqaluit's dump on Thursday at approximately 6 p.m. In a news release, the city of Iqaluit said the road to the landfill was closed to protect the safety of the public and emergency responders. With only outbound traffic leaving the causeway allowed to pass, and the law enforcement officer was also at scene to help coordinate traffic, and trucks brought water to the area. Crews were able to control the fire at around 10 p.m. Back in 2014, a fire burned at Iqaluit's dump for about 4 months. And a man in Kangiksujuaq has died after a suspected hit-and-run. Nunavik police say they received a call early Wednesday morning about a man found injured in the community's marina parking lot. Witness reports suggest the man was struck by a vehicle, which didn't stop or return to the scene. The man was later pronounced dead. Hours later, another man was arrested, and police found a vehicle that may have been used in the incident. No charges have been laid yet. And former Nunavut politicians are paying tribute to a former federal politician who has passed away. Thomson died last week at the age of 84. He held a variety of roles, and among his greatest achievement was getting the Nunavut Land Claims Agreement signed when he was the Indian Affairs Minister. Former negotiator Paul Kwasa remembers Sidon fondly, describing him as a great listener and someone who tried hard to understand the voices of Inuit. Kwasa said, because he helped people of Nunavut make Nunavut happen, and that he helped create the Nunavut government, people will love you. That's when he agreed to have it passed and made it possible when it seemed impossible. Even after life in Parliament, Sidon remained politically engaged. In 2012, he joined forces with other former fisheries ministers to warn the Harper government about changes to the Fisheries Act. And finally, bugs are emerging earlier in the year, and there's more variety of them in the Kitikmeot region. And that's according to Kitikmeot Biting Insect Monitoring Program. The project is now entering its third year. Hannah Zikalala is a project manager in Cambridge Bay. She says it's important to monitor the insects and the diseases they carry.
2: I love my traditional meat, and I would want people for generations to enjoy it and not be worried about what they can get from it or what's gonna happen to the rest of the caribou population around here.
4: In August, she'll present a paper about her work to elders in the community, and a research paper on the project's findings will come out in the fall. And that's the regional news for this hour. I'm Chris Puglia. 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And for news anytime, go to our website at cbc.ca/north.

0: 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Pierre Pelena calamity logo, Tamasima, Pierre Pelena young at the Canuilio Catasaman young in Nick, to some near my yabot. Amala people lay a yacht, sucking with your tani, than a caring picuyak inutito name Yama Crispulia. I think I said that right. Inutito Calonat, John Nerlone. And hello, good morning. Welcome to Kulakan CBC North Radio 1 as we broadcast live here in our Arakaluit studio. Today being Friday, June 3rd. I'm your host, Lisanna Babic, here with our technical operator, Jamie. And it is another beautiful day here in the capital. The sun is out, however, a little bit windy, so that means minus mosquitoes. So that's a plus. And once again, welcome to our show. And coming up after the 8 o'clock we'll report, a new approach to the justice system. When a young person gets caught up in the court, the legal process doesn't often address the root causes of how it happened. A new program in Pondland is trying to change that. So we'll have those details for you later on. And to close for comfort, we're bringing you a dramatic story of a wildlife encounter in southern Labrador. And let me tell you, it's a tale as big as a polar bear. And a remarkable moment for an old friend of CBC North. She was celebrated big time in Ottawa this week, and you might know her as a former host of CBC Igalak. And of course, the regional news at the bottom of the hour with Karen Pikuyak in Inuktitut and Chris Puglia in English. But before we get into all these details, here's the latest weather from Jamie.
1: Weather this morning here in Iqaluit. A mix of sun, cloud, wind east 20 kilometers per hour, high 12. And Kimugo, mainly sunny, wind north 20 kilometers per hour, becoming southeast 20 this morning, high 14. And Kingite, mainly sunny, wind north 20 kilometers per hour, high 16. And Pundituk, mainly sunny, wind becoming southwest 20 kilometers per hour this morning, high 10. And Kirtajuak, cloudy with 30% chance of rain showers or flurries this morning, then a mix of sun and cloud, wind north 20 kilometers per hour, high plus 4. And Clyde River, increasing cloudiness this morning, wind northwest 30 kilometers per hour, becoming light this afternoon, high 10. And Bond Inlet, mainly cloudy, 30% chance of showers this afternoon, high 12. In Arctic Bay, mainly cloudy with 30% chance of showers this morning, clearing this afternoon, high 14. In Iqaluit, mainly sunny, wind northwest 20 kilometers per hour, becoming light this morning, high 16. In Senecaque, mainly sunny, wind northwest 20 kilometers per hour, becoming light this morning, high 14. in sunny, wind north 30 kilometers per hour, gusting to 50, high 12. In Resolute, cloudy, 30% chance of showers early this morning, clearing this afternoon, wind southeast 30 kilometers per hour, gusting to 50, high 10. And for Grease Fjord, cloudy with 30% chance of flurries, rain showers early this morning, periods of rain beginning this morning and ending this afternoon, then a mix of sun and cloud, high 6. And for the tides here in Khalid, high tides at 9:52 at 9.3 meters, and low tide is at 3:58 p.m., 2.4 meters, and high tide once again at later on this evening, 10:05 p.m., 9.8 meters. That's the latest weather update and tide forecast for you guys. Back to you, Lizzie.
0: Thank you, Jamie. Yeah, it's the time of the year, time to read the high and low tides. Clam season coming up. Oh, lots of excitement. And we certainly have been very lucky to have this beautiful weather. And time now for the Business Digest with Megan Reed.
2: Good morning. North American markets barely shrugged on the news that the U.S. decided not to extend its free trade deal with Canada and Mexico. The TSX, the Dow, and the NASDAQ barely budged in the last session. Even the loonie closed up. Thing is, CUSMA isn't dead. It remains in place until one of the three countries gives 6 months' notice of withdrawing. John Zechner, a portfolio manager and chairman of Zechner & Associates, says the non-reaction was due in part to the fact that the street knew there'd be no agreement. As for the future of any deal...
3: Quite honestly, I think, you know, they'll kick it down until Trump is gone, and then they'll negotiate. Because right now, they're not negotiating because, you know, Trump doesn't want to talk because he's got, you know, he's still angry at Canada for not becoming the 51st state. And, you know, it's always for Trump, there's always got to be something in it for him.
2: Zechner believes once cooler heads prevail, we'll get a better deal. Because in the end, the majority of politicians in the U.S. realize the importance of North American free trade and would like to sign an agreement. Keeping with trade, according to the Platts Container Index, global shipping costs went up 80% in June and are now at the highest they've been at since April of 2022. John Corey, president of the Freight Management Association of Canada, says we haven't hit the peak pricing we saw during the pandemic. However, as long as the situation in the Middle East persists or the Strait of Hormuz continues to be closed, it's not going to get any better.
4: I mean, that puts a squeeze on fuel prices. And those ships run on fuel. Your first mile, last mile, the truckers who they bring the container to the store and vice versa, they have to fuel up. So the fuel prices stay high. I think we're going to get sort of a double whammy because you and I are paying it at the pump, but we're also going to start seeing fuel prices trickle down into delivery costs and into the cost of products we're buying.
2: The cost for a 40-foot shipping container from East Asia to the North American West Coast surged 120% in June to $6,200 U.S. South of the border, the Bureau of Labor Statistics reports that the U.S. economy added 57,000 jobs in June, less than half the number they added in May, and well below the 115,000 predicted by analysts. While job creation slowed, the unemployment rate ticked down to 4.2%, better than Canada's 6.6%. The latest U.S. statistics also say hourly earnings were up by 3.5%, but that is below their rate of inflation. The employment numbers were released one day early, as today is a national holiday in the U.S. as it celebrates its 250th birthday. Happy Independence Day to our American listeners. And finally... a celebration for the eras. See what I did there? Today is the day our favorite English teacher marries our favorite gym teacher. And all signs point to Madison Square Gardens as the location where Taylor Swift will tie the knot with Travis Kelce. Wedding planners say the wedding of the century comes with a majestic price tag, somewhere between $15 to $20 million, which is not surprising when you factor in food, security, lighting rigs, and stage equipment for 1,100 guests. And while that is a heck of a lot of moolah, important to note, the newlyweds have donated 20 $26 million to at least 20 charities just this week. Mazel tov to the happy couple. For CBC Radio, I'm Megan Reed.

0: And if you'd like to hear this again, go to CBC Listen app and look for Biz Digest. And for more business news, check out our website at cbc.ca/business. And apparently I said June 3rd, but it is actually July 3rd. So it's good that people are listening and paying attention. Thank you for calling and then correcting that error. And here is a preview of Laugh Out Loud, a show airing later today on CBC Radio. Comedian Maze Galone burns easily on a hot, sunny day, so he knows the importance of sunscreen. And he was recorded at the Okanagan Comedy Festival in Lake Country, British Columbia.
1: I am white, have been for a while, and it is weird that some people think that being white makes them better, you know? Because white skin is the weakest skin you can have. I've gotten a sunburn from eating lunch indoors too close to a window. I don't know. Don't know where I'm superior. Underground? Like one time, in the summer, I just have to avoid doing things outside. And I actually went to a cottage right around here, like literally down the street with my girlfriend's family one time. And the first day we were there, they wanted to go boating, all right? That's what they call it. What they do is they park the boat in the middle of the lake, and then they drink 42 beers. So. Oh, you guys know boating? Good, good. Very nautical crowd, that's good. So they wanted to do this, and I realized immediately that I forgot to pack sunscreen. And so, yeah, it's dumb, but I asked if anybody else had some, and her uncle hands me SPF 15. And I was like, oh, great, that'll be really useful to me at dusk. So, do you have any daytime sunblock? They didn't. So I slathered it on, I overcompensated. And by the time I got like a couple steps out the door, it started melting. And by the time I saw the dock, it was in my eyes and they were stinging and I couldn't see. And I just had to bail. I was like, I'm sorry guys, I think I gotta go shower this off. You just go without me. And they did. And that doesn't feel good, sitting alone in the cabin. Oh, that's embarrassing. To be too white to do white activities. It's like not being able to take a picture of my brunch because my iPhone is too full of Jason Mraz albums.
0: That's Mace Galone, recorded at the Okanagan Comedy Festival a couple of years ago. 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Spencer Burton is working on a new album. He says, I'm not really trying to write music these days. I'm trying to write good feelings. Here's Spencer Burton with his new single, Time.

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8: Nakamikern Udlakut. A man in Kangiksujwak has died after a suspected hit and run. Nunavik police say they received a call early Wednesday morning about a man found injured in the community's marina parking lot. Witness reports suggest the man was struck by a vehicle which didn't stop or return to the scene. The man was later pronounced dead. Hours later, another man was arrested and police found a vehicle that may have been used in the incident. No charges have been laid yet. And tourism projects in Nunavut are getting thousands of dollars in increased funding. The Government of Canada announced the recipients of the money earlier this week. One is Travel Nunavut, which represents the territory's travel industry. It's to receive up to $200,000. It's working on creating short videos that tell the stories of tourism operators over the past 30 years. Noreen Nangweeb is the association's executive director of operations. Nangweeb hopes Nunavumiut will feel represented.
7: We hope they'll feel encouraged, proud, first of all, of the achievements today. Maybe some get some joy out of seeing some old footage and hearing some old stories.
8: Arctic Bay Adventures, a tourism organization, is receiving more than $200,000 to buy new equipment, improving its business plan, and to train staff. Dominic Hekasik is the assistant manager.
9: It is really good for us as that we're receiving this funding.
8: The Kellyutes Visitor Center and Library is also receiving more than $800,000 for renovations and repairs. And retired CBC host of Igalak, Rasinas Shalik, is now officially part of the Order of Canada. Nashalik was one of five recipients honored Wednesday in Ottawa at a special Order of Canada investiture ceremony during Canada Day festivities. Nashalik's appointment honors her work in forming Nunavummiut and Nunavimiut and helping preserve Inuit language and culture. She hosted Igalak for 18 years. Since retiring, she has served as elder-in-residence at Alberta's School of Public Health and as an elder advisor at the Institute for Circumpolar Health Research in Yellowknife. The Order of Canada is one of the country's highest honors. It recognizes Canadians who've made extraordinary contributions to the country. And finally, an expedition is leaving today to get the first glimpse of an important shipwreck off the coast of Labrador. I'm sorry, that was yesterday it left. The Royal Canadian Geographical Society is headed for polar explorer Ernest Shackleton's last ship. Peter Cowan reports from Massachusetts.
10: Crews are getting the ship Atlantis ready to head north to Canadian waters. On board is Alvin, the submersible that was made famous when it took the first people down to see the Titanic. Now it'll descend almost 400 meters to get the first glimpse of explorer Ernest Shackleton's last ship, Quest.
11: I'm very excited to see the name.
10: John Geiger is head of the Royal Canadian Geographical Society. This is the biggest expedition it's ever mounted. He wants to see the ship where Shackleton died while exploring Antarctica. It later worked as a sealing ship when it sunk off the coast of Labrador. For decades, it sat undiscovered. 2 years ago, the Society found its exact location, but only captured a sonar image.
11: Can't really get a sense of the vessel and its condition from the sonar. So this is a chance to, you know, deal with this unfinished business, to go back and see the vessel close up.
10: The mission will also dive down to explore Robert Falcon Scott's ship, the Terra Nova, just off Greenland. Peter Cowan, CBC News, Woods Hole, Massachusetts.
8: And that's the CBC Regional News for this hour. I'm Chris Puglia. 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
12: Weather in Rankin Inlet and Whale Cove, mainly sunny, wind becoming south 20 kilometers per hour this afternoon, high 17 in Narvia, mainly sunny, wind becoming southeast 20 kilometers per hour this afternoon, high 14 in Chesterfield Inlet, mainly sunny, wind becoming south 20 kilometers per hour this afternoon, high 21 in Baker Lake, mainly sunny, high 22 in Coral Harbor, mainly sunny, wind becoming south 20 kilometers per hour this afternoon, high 19 in Naujaat, mainly sunny, wind becoming southeast 20 kilometers per hour this afternoon, high 18 in Cambridge Bay, mainly sunny, wind south 20 kilometers per hour gusting to 40, high 23, and for Kuauk, a mix of sun and cloud, 30% chance of showers this afternoon, wind becoming southwest 30 kilometers per hour, gusting to 50 this morning, high 25. And Tuyat, clearing early this morning, wind becoming southwest 30 kilometers per hour, gusting to 50 this morning, high 20. In Joehaven, mainly sunny, wind becoming southwest 30 kilometers per hour, gusting to 50 early this morning, high 20. and Forkutluktuk. Sunny early this morning, then a mix of sun and cloud with 30% chance of showers this afternoon. Widespread of smoke. Wind becoming southwest, 20 kilometers per hour, gusting to 40 early this morning, high 23. That's the latest weather update for you. Back to you, Lizzie.
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Good morning and welcome to The Trailbreaker. Good morning, I'm Shannon Scott. Thanks so much for joining us on this Friday morning, July 3rd. A much cooler day across much of the broadcast region than we've been seeing recently. All of the heat warnings have been cancelled by Environment Canada. Air quality warnings, though, remain in effect for many communities. We'll have the full forecast for you after the 6:30 news, and I'll do the current conditions straight ahead. In this first hour of our show, we're going to talk about how the United States is celebrating its 250th birthday tomorrow. We'll be joined by a political scientist to talk about the mythology around America's founding and the contemporary conversations about how it's living up to those ideals.

0: Well, it is 11 minutes after 6 and Carl is here in the studio. Carla, good morning.
1: Good morning.
0: How was your morning so far?
1: It's good. I saw the moon.
0: Did you see the moon? You looked up and saw the moon.
1: I looked up finally and I was like, oh, there you are.
0: There you are, good friend. I did not look up this morning, so I did not see the moon and now I'm sad about it. But what I was noticing was how clear blue the skies were and yet still smelling so smoky in Yellowknife this morning. Yeah, the air quality that I was seeing, the AQH, the air quality health index, sitting at about a 6 in Yellowknife. We are seeing poor air quality in a number of communities because of forest fires. Environment Canada had said that that would last through to the end of the week. So hopefully only a few more days before we get a little bit of hopefully some clearer skies.
1: Yeah, I had to take an allergy. Well, I always have to take an allergy pill.
0: Mine were really bad yesterday.
1: Yeah.
0: Yeah. The smoke does not help. That's for sure. No. So be sure to take care of yourself if you're outside today. Mm-hmm. Carla, what can we expect to hear about in the news?
1: So coming up at 6:30, we'll have more updates, more fire updates, and we'll hear about Fort Simpson residents who evacuated with pets.
0: All right. Thanks so much, Carla. Carla will be back with the news for us at 6:30. Let's take a look here at the air quality advisories that we have in place. Fort Smith, Lutzel K, Fort Resolution, Fort Simpson, Yellowknife, Wekuti, Wati, Gamati, and Bechakong, all under air quality advisories today. And so is Koluktuk, all the way up there in Koluktuk. You have an air quality advisory. Environment Canada saying that wildfire smoke is causing poor air quality and reduced visibility. Conditions in Koluktuk should improve by the late morning, but the smoke could return and hang around until tomorrow morning. So again, you'll want to be just a little extra careful if you're outside today in that smoke. In Fort Chippewa in the park right now, cloudy skies and 18 degrees. It's also 18 in Fort Smith. In Lutzel K, it's 20 degrees. In Fort Resolution, it's 16. In Hay River and Enterprise, mostly cloudy and 14 degrees. In Fort Providence, it's 9. In Fort Simpson, it's 12. In Samba Cay and Fort Liard, 8 degrees right now. In Yellowknife, smoke and 15. In Gamati and Wekwati, it is 17 degrees. Some light rain falling in Wekwati at the moment. In Wati, it's 13. In Wrigley, it's 10. Norman Wells, mostly cloudy and 12 degrees. It's also 12 degrees in Tulita and Delaney right now. In Fort Good Hope, it's 10. In Fort McPherson and Iqaluit, 6 degrees. Very windy in Iqaluit at the moment. Northwest winds gusting just over 40 kilometers an hour. In Inuvik, mist and 4. Tuktoyaktuk is the chilly spot this morning. 3 degrees in Tuktoyaktuk. In Pawlituk, it's 8. In Sachs Harbour, it's 9. In Ulahaktuk, it's 16 degrees right now. In Koluktuk, 18 degrees. And in Cambridge Bay, partly cloudy and 13.

Well, Americans are celebrating 250 years of independence from the British Crown tomorrow. On July 4th, 1776, the founding leaders ratified the Declaration of Independence, famous for that sentence, "We hold these truths to be self-evident, that all men are created equal, endowed with certain unalienable rights, life, liberty, and the pursuit of happiness." To explain how the revolution was understood in its time and reflect on today's conversations about the direction of the country, we're joined by Thomas Schaller. He teaches political science at the University of Maryland, and he's in Washington, D.C. this morning. Thomas, hello.

0: Good morning, Shannon.
1: So let's start, if you don't mind, if you could remind us of the mythology surrounding America's Revolution and the Declaration of Independence.
0: Yeah, the war and the Declaration in summer of 1776 were about independence of the colonies from the British Crown in London, and the fateful words that Jefferson penned about life, liberty, and the pursuit of happiness as being essentially natural law guaranteed rights to every human are profound then as they are today. But keep in mind that 11 years later, and I assume we're going to have another semi-quincentennial 250th celebration of the Constitution in 2037, that language changes from life, liberty, and the pursuit of happiness to life, liberty, and property. And it's no coincidence that the key figure of both the Revolution as commander of the Continental Army and of the Constitution over which he presided in the Philadelphia Convention in 1787 is George Washington, who was the largest landholder in the colonies. So some of it was about liberating people, white men, from under the thumb of the crown, but some of it was about liberating property from the supervision of London. And so if you read past the first two paragraphs of the Declaration, which is where all that flowery, ornate language is about natural human rights, most of the rest of it is a list of grievances against the crown. It's a giant rant, actually.
1: How was all of that actually understood at the time in Britain and by its British colony, which is now Canada?
0: Yeah, I mean, the crown viewed it as that. It's like a list of grievances, but they couldn't really understand why the colonists were so upset. I mean, yes, the monarchy imposed some taxes, a variety of taxes, most notably the Stamp Act, which the colonists really, really hated. But in many cases, they either rolled back those taxes or mitigated the rates or provided a bunch of exemptions. But in their view, the crown's view, King George III's view, like, you know, it costs money to manage a state and to manage the colonies and protect them from, you know, Native American attacks or the French and so forth, and that costs money. So they couldn't understand why the colonists were so unhappy. But again, there was a lot of self-interested motive, as I pointed out, even in despite the noble language. And so once the war started, the crown moved very quickly to try to recapture and put the colonies and put down the rebellion, particularly with many loyalists. There were still many. Remember, they were subjects to the crown, and they were, you know, born in many cases in Britain and believed in the Church of England. And you know, there was a lot of loyalty in the southern states, and the British military tried to convert South Carolina and Georgia. And their plan was a southern strategy to start in the south and roll northward to suppress the rebellion.
1: How was slavery addressed by the founders and the Constitution?
0: Very circuitously. I mean, in the Constitution 11 years later, the word slave or slavery doesn't exist, although there are a bunch of provisions that are, through euphemistic language, applied to slaves. So for the three-fifths compromise, which counted Southern slaves as three-fifths of a person for census purposes and therefore for representational purposes in the new House of Representatives, counted them. But, of course, they didn't get three-fifths of a vote. They certainly didn't get a full vote. They were considered chattel property. So, you know, Jefferson's words about life, liberty, and the pursuit of happiness in the Declaration and life, liberty, and property later in the Constitution are really limited to mostly gentried, propertied white men, not even all white men, and certainly not women, and certainly not slaves or Native Americans. So slavery is always at the forefront, though maybe not necessarily that term rolling off the tongue or rolling off the pen.
1: What are the questions and conversations about the American Republic happening on this anniversary?
0: Well, are we living up to these revolutionary era principles? It's fascinating and perhaps fitting to me that we had a very important case this week, not of language from the Declaration or the Constitution, but language that's now in the Constitution, in the 14th Amendment about birthright citizenship and whether if you're physically born in the United States, regardless of your parents' naturalization or citizenship status, whether or not you're automatically guaranteed citizenship. And by a very narrow majority, the Supreme Court upheld birthright citizenship to people who are physically born here, even though Donald Trump and the MAGA movement are trying to say that that was really only applied to slaves and shouldn't apply to so-called dreamers, children who are physically born in the United States, even though their parents haven't achieved citizenship or in the process of applying for it. So, you know, there is a bit of an embarrassment of having President Trump supervise this 250th anniversary because, you know, he's spending a lot of time of this week glorifying himself and violating a lot of what the founding fathers envisioned for freedom for the citizenship and violating what they thought the presidency should be and how presidents should comport themselves.
1: How so? What did the founding fathers say about how presidents should comport themselves?
0: Well, they weren't of a unified mind on that. And of course, they waited till the very last weeks to determine key parts of Article 2 for the presidency, including the presidential election process, which was heavily flawed. And we still have our electoral college. Alexander Hamilton was for a stronger state and a more powerful executive. Jefferson, his friendly nemesis, was on the opposite side and was worried about demagogues and putting too much power in Article 2 in the presidency. Remember, we're trying to shake off the King George and the monarchy. And of course, monarchies and autocrats had ruled human history really until this point, until the American Revolution and the almost simultaneous French Revolution. And so to me, the man of the moment is George Washington, who set a global precedent, as you may know, by surrendering his control of the army after the Treaty of Paris in 1783. He could have maintained that power. Surrendering the presidency after two terms, which, like I said, most monarchs served until they died, and then they're, through primogeniture, their oldest son took over. There was no elections, and things were decided by bullets, not by ballots. And so for Washington to surrender military power and then political power set the precedent that Americans uphold today. And we see Trump, whispering that he might try to serve a third term or not leave office. So it's ironic that in Washington, Trump will be celebrating this anniversary, even though in many respects he's the anti-Washington.
1: What do you think the founders would have thought about the presidency of Donald Trump?
0: Yeah, I mean, I think they would have been appalled by, as we saw in the New York Times this week, him capitalizing on the presidency, buying and selling stock, giving contracts away to companies that are affiliated with his sons, trying to put his name or face, which he already has, on our U.S. passports, on our national park passes, trying to build this giant arch overlooking the Lincoln Memorial Bridge between Arlington, Virginia and Washington, D.C. And when asked what the purpose of it is and what it's meant to celebrate, he said, me, right? This is a man who wants to put his signature on our currency now, the Kennedy Center, right? He really believes that the presidency is a personal fiefdom. And I can assure you that despite the differences they might have had over how much power to give the presidency between, say, Hamilton and Jefferson, they would all universally be appalled by what Trump is doing today.
1: All right, Thomas, we'll have to leave it there, but thanks for joining us and a happy 4th of July.
0: Same to you. Cheers.
1: Thomas Schaller is a political scientist at the University of Maryland, and we reached him this morning in Washington, D.C. Time now for a look at business with Megan Reed.
2: Good morning. North American markets barely shrugged on the news that the U.S. decided not to extend its free trade deal with Canada and Mexico. The TSX, the Dow, and the Nasdaq barely budged in the last session. Even the loonie closed up. Thing is, CUSMA isn't dead. It remains in place until one of the three countries gives 6 months' notice of withdrawing. John Zechner, a portfolio manager and chairman of Zechner & Associates, says the non-reaction was due in part to the fact that the street knew there'd be no agreement. As for the future of any deal...
3: Quite honestly, I think, they'll kick it down until Trump is gone, and then they'll negotiate. Because right now, they're not negotiating because, Trump doesn't want to talk because he's got, he's still angry at Canada for not becoming the 51st state. And, it's always for Trump, there's always got to be something in it for him.
2: Zechner believes once cooler heads prevail, we'll get a better deal. Because in the end, the majority of politicians in the U.S. realize the importance of North American free trade and would like to sign an agreement. And finally... celebration for the eras. See what I did there? Today is the day our favorite English teacher marries our favorite gym teacher. And all signs point to Madison Square Gardens as the location where Taylor Swift will tie the knot with Travis Kelce. Wedding planners say the wedding of the century comes with a majestic price tag, somewhere between $15 to $20 million, which is not surprising when you factor in food, security, lighting rigs, and stage equipment for 1,100 guests. And while that is a heck of a lot of moolah, important to note, the newlyweds have donated $26 million to at least 20 charities just this week. Mazel tov to the happy couple. For CBC Radio, I'm Megan Reed.

Well, thanks so much for that, Megan. All eyes are on Madison Square Gardens today. That is for sure. You can always get more business news on our website, cbc.ca/business. It was on this day in 2009 that Florence and the Machine released their debut solo album, Lungs. It features this song, The Dog Days Are Over. It also features You've Got the Love and Rabbit Heart, but we're going with The Dog Days Are Over. Here it is. It's all over social media right now. I can't stop singing it.

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1: Thanks, Shannon, and good morning. The fire in Wrigley remains out of control but has not grown closer to the community. Crews were hoping rainfall overnight would help keep fire activity low. An incident management team has arrived in the community and will coordinate a fire plan. An additional aircraft are being deployed now that visibility has improved. The fire is now just over 15,000 hectares. Many evacuees from Fort Simpson in Wrigley have more to worry about than themselves and their homes. Some had to leave their pets behind in the care of local officials. And even for those who brought their pets with them, they're facing another complication. Pets aren't allowed into evacuation centers.
2: For reasons of hygiene and just noise and all of those things, it's just not possible to have pets in an evacuation center.
1: That's Jay Bost, who's with the territory's emergency management office. The rule has meant some families staying at Yellowknife's multiplex arena are taking turns sleeping outside with their pets. Construction in downtown Yellowknife is causing difficulties for nearby businesses. The city is replacing a sewer pipe. The construction will run along 50th Avenue towards 45th Street near School Draw Avenue. Fatima is a supervisor at Yellowknife's Nova Inn. She says staff and guests don't know where to park.
3: We have been having difficulties getting our vehicles in the parking lot because they closed the parking lot from the front and the back as well, and they didn't let us know in advance. So it was frustrating for our guests as well as for our shuttle because the guests, they had to walk with their luggage.
1: She says better communication from the city would have helped her to place signs and update the hotel's website. The construction will run for 2 months and end on August 30th. Tourism projects in Nunavut are getting thousands of dollars in increased funding. The Government of Canada announced the recipients of the money earlier this week. One is Travel Nunavut, which represents the territory's travel industry. It's to receive up to $200,000. It's working on creating short videos that tell the stories of tourism operators over the past 30 years. Noreen Naguib is the Association's Executive Director of Operations. Naguib hopes Nunavumi will feel represented.
4: We hope they'll feel encouraged, proud, first of all, of the achievements today. Maybe get some joy out of seeing some old footage and hearing some old stories.
1: Arctic Bay Adventures, a tourism organization, is receiving over $200,000 to buy new equipment, improving their business plan, and train staff. Dominic Kakasik is the assistant manager.
5: It is really good for us that we're receiving this funding.
1: Iqaluit's Visitor Center and Library are also receiving more than $800,000 for renovations and repairs. And a project studying the impacts of insects in the Kitikmeot region is entering its third year. Bianca McEwen breaks down what's been learned so far.
6: Summer science ranger Bo Taptuna says he used to know nothing about bugs. Now?
7: There's quite a bit of bugs we catch. I would say one good day, at least 5,000 to 6,000 bugs.
6: He uses nets to catch bugs for the Kitikmeot Biting Insect Monitoring Program, which started in Kugluktuk 3 years ago and has expanded to Joehaven, Kugaruk, and Cambridge Bay. The project monitors insects and the parasites they carry and how they affect animals. Dani Noasad is a postdoctoral fellow at the University of Calgary. So far, she says the project has found insects are emerging earlier because of warming temperatures and there's more types of insects compared to when this was last surveyed in 2010-2011.
8: Projecting into the future, it's very likely that there will be population abundance increases. So you'll see more mosquitoes on the land or more biting insects on the land, like just by volume, but also potentially new different kinds coming in.
6: Taptuna says he's heard concerns from community members about what diseases insects might give to caribou and muskox.
7: It's important to mostly the animals, because that is our life cycle, our base of our life cycle is the animals.
6: Work is continuing, and Noasad says a research paper will come out in the fall. Bianca McEwen, CBC News, Iqaluit.
1: And that's the CBC News for 6:30. I'm Carla Ulrich. I'll be back with your regional news at 8:30. 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
0: Thanks, Carla. Coming up, my conversation with the new leader of Joint Task Force North, Brigadier General Marc Parent. We'll talk about the billions in new defense spending, the future of the Canadian Rangers, and the vision he has for his time in the role. That's in the next half hour. But first, Carla's going to have the forecast for us. And Carla, it's definitely going to be a cooler day than we've been seeing over the last week or so.
1: I'm prepared.
0: Yeah, you're in a sweatshirt. I haven't seen you in a sweatshirt in ages.
1: I saw that wind outside and I was like, yes, where's my hoodie?
0: She dug it out and put it on.
1: I did.
0: Well, I mean, hopefully not for too long. We could.
1: No.
0: We don't need extreme heat, but
1: no.
0: It's nice to be able to not be cold when you're outside.
1: Yes. It's a nice break. But we don't want it for very long.
0: Yeah, we still want a little bit of summer, just not extreme summer.
1: Yes.
0: So the forecast today, Carla, cooler.
1: Yeah, so in Fort Chipewyan and Wood Buffalo National Park, you're looking at cloudy, risk of thunderstorm and a high of 22. Fort Smith, cloudy, risk of thunderstorm, smoke and a high of 24. Lutzel Cay and Fort Resolution, cloudy, risk of thunderstorm, smoke and a high of 23. Hay River and Enterprise, cloudy, risk of thunderstorm and a high of 21. Fort Providence, Kakiza, Fort Simpson and Jean Marie River, cloudy with a chance of showers, smoke and a high of 23. Fort Liard, Nahanni Butte and Samba Cay, sunny, wind southwest 20, gusting 40 and a high of 22. Yellowknife, a mix of sun and cloud, risk of thunderstorm, smoke, wind southeast 20, gusting 40 and a high of 23. Wequity, Wati, Gamati, Bechecon and Wrigley, cloudy with a chance of showers, risk of thunderstorm and a high of 19, also smoke. Norman Wells, Tulita and Fort Good Hope, cloudy with a chance of showers and a high of 12. Delaney and Colville Lake, cloudy with a chance of showers and a high of 18. Fort McPherson and Sigachik, cloudy with a chance of rain, wind northwest 20, gusting 40 and a high of 6. Iqaluit, cloudy with a chance of rain, wind northwest 30, gusting 50 and plus 5. Inuvik, cloudy with a chance of rain and a high of plus 4. Tuktoyaktuk East Channel region, cloudy with a chance of rain and a high of plus 3. Pawlatuk, a mix of sun and cloud and a high of 11. Sachs Harbor, cloudy with a chance of showers and a high of 11. Uluhaktuk, a mix of sun and cloud and a high of 19. Korluktuk, a mix of sun and cloud and a high of 23. And Cambridge Bay, sunny and a high of 23.
0: Thanks so much, Carla.

0: 38 minutes after 6 o'clock. The Alberta government has revealed its proposal for a new pipeline to the BC coast, and it would follow the existing route of the Trans Mountain pipeline to the south of British Columbia. Alberta Premier Danielle Smith unveiled the plan last night alongside Prime Minister Mark Carney. It's a surprising development since Smith has argued in the past that a controversial route to BC's north coast would be a better option. We also learned about who's stepping forward to help foot the bill and build the proposed multi-million barrel per day project. To get into the details, we've reached Markham Hislop. He's an energy journalist and the CEO of Energy Media. He's in Parksville, British Columbia. Markham, good morning.
1: Good morning.
0: Was yesterday's announcement what you were expecting?
1: Yes and no. On the one hand, yes, because the premier, Danielle Smith, and Alberta have been pushing this project for a long time, and because Smith is under a lot of pressure from the Alberta separatist movement, which is strong in her party, she's threatened to make this a national unity issue. So I think that the pressure to build it, the pipeline, expand the oil sands and decarbonize the oil sands was too much for the prime minister to ignore. But I think the big surprise, one of the big surprises, because there are a number of them in this project, but one of them is how pro-oil Mark Carney is. That's a surprise. I think, you know, he's been criticized for being, you know, climate Carney. This is not climate Carney. This is oil, big oil Carney. And that was a big surprise because there's going to be a ton of public money backing this project.
0: Yeah, what do you make of that? The public money backing the project?
1: The private sector didn't want any part of this. And there's a, first of all, if you're talking about pipeline companies, Enbridge and South Boat, which are the two big Canadian companies, have said very clearly there's less risk and more money to be made in the United States under Trump. And so we're going to invest our money there. They couldn't get a private company to step forward, which the prime minister had said was a condition of this project going forward. Well, now the private sector partner is a mid-sized company called Pembina Corporation. They're not the same size as these other ones, and it looks like they're only going to be a minority partner. And the CEO of Pembina yesterday couldn't backpedal and couldn't qualify his support anymore. I mean, he just was qualifying over and over and over again. So it's not clear that Pembina is an enthusiastic partner either. So basically, this is the Ottawa and Alberta driving the project, and then First Nations will buy equity, but the capital to do that will be guaranteed by the taxpayer. So essentially, this is a 90%. The governments are supporting and paying for 90% of it.
0: If there wasn't private interest in this, do we need this pipeline?
1: See, that's the big question. And in Canada, because we're a major oil exporting country, we're the fourth largest in the world, we always think of oil in terms of supply. Have we got it? Can we produce it cheaply? Can we get it to market? What we never ask, and I mean literally never, not even the prime minister can answer this question, will there be customers in Asia? Because, you know, in my journalism, I spend half of my time interviewing energy experts in the United States and in Europe and in Asia. And Asia is going through, it's electrifying. It's electrifying particularly its transportation sector, which is responsible for 50% of all global oil demand. So by the time this pipeline is built in 2035, the odds are very, very good that there will not be enough demand for oil in Asia to support it. And if you don't have customers, that leads to stranded assets. And this is a risk factor that is simply being ignored by the proponents, you know, Mark Carney and Danielle Smith.
0: Why do you think that they're ignoring that?
1: There's a lot of money at stake. And under the threat of Donald Trump and his attacks on the Canadian economy with tariffs and so on, Prime Minister Carney said very clearly, we are going to diversify our economy, and we're going to get new customers. And so that The political narrative, the political pressure here has been really intense on the prime minister. But there's another thing here, and I actually have some experience. I emailed Federal Energy Minister Tim Hodgson's office, and I said, which oil demand modeling studies underpin your minister's comments about, you know, bullish comments about the future of oil? And it was OPEC, ExxonMobil, Shell. I mean, it was all the very, very pro-oil studies, and they completely ignore all of the ones that are much more bearish. And so they have a very skewed view of the world because of the data and the economists that they're considering. So there are all, from my point of view, this project has got all kinds of problems.
0: Do you think it's actually going to get built?
1: Boy, that's a good one. We do build things that have no economic basis, but we do them for political reasons. So if that's the case, maybe. But between, this is the beginning of something, not the end. There's a lot of work between now and 2035 if this project were to go ahead, and we'll see if the proponents are committed to it. We'll see what happens in Asia. You know, maybe somebody's going to finally wake up and say, hey, you know, maybe we should ask if there are going to be customers for this oil. So I'd give it a 50-50.
0: I'm curious about what we're hearing around opposition from this. Has there been pushback since the announcement?
1: The BC Premier David Eby, this is funny. I did a video in November, and I said, okay, let's look at the four parties here. The BC government, the Alberta government, Canada, and First Nations. Well, the BC government, now what I said was, everybody's going to get something. And so what BC and David Eby got yesterday was buckets of money for LNG. And I did the math, and if the Prime Minister is right about the potential for LNG on the West Coast, we're talking about roughly $300 billion of capital investment over the next 10 years. So David Eby said very clearly, we are not going to oppose the pipeline. If you want to be really crass about it, basically the Prime Minister bought him off. They bought his cooperation.
0: And what about from First Nations?
1: We haven't heard yet, and I think they're going to take a little time to think about this. So the Northern BC First Nations now are kind of out of the conversation, and the focus now will shift to, I think, the Southern First Nations and communities, because this is going to go right through the heart of Vancouver. Well, not right through the heart of it, but, you know, it's going to be right to the heart of the Lower Mainland. And there was terrific opposition, I mean, intense opposition to the Trans Mountain Expansion Project, you know, a decade ago. And this is essentially the same thing. So we haven't heard a lot of it yet. But I think that now that it's been officially put on the table, my guess is that this is going to ramp up fairly quickly.
0: And just quickly before we let you go here, what happens next?
1: Well, the project has now been referred to the Major Projects Office under the One Canadian Economy Act, and that'll get approved. And then there's a lot of work then to be done, putting the application together, and that has to be reviewed, and Indigenous communities have to be consulted. There's a lot of work to do before shovels ever hit the ground. And so I imagine the proponents will be busy doing that over the next couple of years.
0: All right, Markham. Well, we will check in with you on this next time, I guess. Something we'll be watching for sure. Thanks so much.
1: Yeah, this issue is, the story is not going away. Thanks for having me.
0: I don't think it is either. Thanks for joining us.
1: Take care.
0: Markham Hislop is an energy journalist and the CEO of Energy Media. We reached him in Parksville, British Columbia. Whether it's deploying the Canadian Rangers, massive training exercises like Operation Nanook, or the military stepping in to help during unprecedented wildfire seasons, Joint Task Force North is a vital part of life here. And now there's a new person leading that mission. Brigadier General Marc Parent has just taken command of JTFN. I spoke to him yesterday in our studios. Brigadier General Parent, thanks so much for coming in.
2: Thank you for having us.
0: So, this is something that I don't necessarily know the answer to, and maybe our listeners don't either. What does a brigadier general do?
2: For here in the territories, I'm the commanding general for Joint Task Force North, which is located not only in Yellowknife, but also in Whitehorse and Iqaluit. And I'm the senior representative for the Canadian Armed Forces and DND in the three territories.
0: That's a big job.
2: It's been a month, and I'm learning a lot of new things, yes.
0: What are you learning?
2: The geography, the land, and the different operational tempo. Time and distance to have effects or to get to somewhere to respond is not only further, but it's more complicated just based on the difficulty of the transportation system.
0: Why did you want this job?
2: Well, to be frank, I did not know it was an option. I had thought about it when I was younger, a few years back. But this opportunity was offered to me in December 25. And seeing all the, even before seeing all the investment and the energy that is in the north right now for Canada and our allies, be it in the Nordic countries, the challenges in the team here just made me really want to come and be part of it.
0: You mentioned a moment ago that one of the things that surprises you, or that you're learning, I guess, is that the amount of time it takes to respond to things because of distance and weather. Will this money and these upgrades help improve response times for the military?
2: It will not, correct. It will improve response times and presence. Not just permanent presence, but just being able to land the new platforms, be it the new airplanes that were different, most airfields were built in the 20s and the 50s, will allow now these new Canadian Armed Forces, Royal Canadian Air Force planes to land. Yes, it will increase our responsiveness, but more importantly, it will allow us to get to places we couldn't get before.
0: This money comes at a pivotal time for Arctic defense. Lots of talk about power competition in the north, specifically involving countries like Russia and China. From your perspective, how serious is that threat?
2: There's always been a competition between nations. And right now, based on the climate change, technology has advanced. And thus, for the north, which at one point seemed inaccessible, and the minerals and the resources and the people that are at the center of this, now there is a sense or a perceived sense that access is easier for the North, thus allowing some nations, groups, thinking that it's an open land to come and take, be it people, resources, or land, because they have bigger problems in terms of resources. So the threat is there. Absolutely.
0: I want to talk about the Canadian Rangers. How vital are they to the mission and the role of JTFN?
2: The Rangers are incredibly important and are pivotal to understand what is going on in the Canadian North. Being across all communities in the three territories, I've met incredible Canadians throughout my career, but these Canadians up the bar. They are not only proud Canadians, community members, Indigenous members, doing their part to detect and deter things that might impact their communities. They are also at the same time the mayors of the communities. They're part of the auxiliary Canadian Coast Guard, and they still come out. And when we have southern forces from the Canadian Armed Forces that come here and don't understand land, which is, I'd say, 80% of the battle, having done 26 years across the globe and across Canada, northern environment is the harshest, be it in summer or in the winter. And these Canadian Rangers allow us to survive and allow people to survive as well when they are asked to go out and do a ground search and rescue. So these are Canadians that are impressing me every day when I meet them across the territories.
0: Are there any plans to expand or better equip the Rangers?
2: There's modernization efforts and capabilities in the investment coming to the Defense of Canada. That does touch not only the regular force that I am part of, but also the Canadian Rangers. And some of these modernization initiatives include better communication tools, better probably snowmobiles or things of that nature in the years to come, because the equipment that they have, they use, and we will have to modernize just like the rest of the Canadian Armed Forces.
0: What are your priorities in this role?
2: In this role right now, I would say the four priorities are sovereignty, security, investment, and then people and communities. I'd like to add to those, when we think of sovereignty, presence is a major part of sovereignty. Not being on the land as a Canadian Armed Forces takes us out of the equation and allows or creates opportunities or risks for threat vectors against Canada and Canadians that are living in the north. So we have to increase our presence. And that does not mean permanent, but increasing infrastructure, increasing capabilities to move on this land. In terms of security, security doesn't come free. Security is based on creating and continuing trusting relationship between the partners and the people that live in the north. And that's not just the Indigenous right holders, but also the territorial, the municipal, and the federal employees that live and work here. The security is a whole of society, whole of a government imperative to increase our readiness as a team of teams, to respond when Northerners need help. The third, we spoke a bit on investment, major investment across the North for national defense is coming. And not just infrastructure, but improving our capabilities, continuing with snowmobiles, but maybe we had over the snow equipment that we don't have in our inventory anymore that we require in 2026. An investment in NORAD modernization with new airfields. And what's important to understand is, contrary to maybe what happened in the past, these investments for Canadian Armed Forces or for national defense will not come to the detriment of the communities that have to live and will continue to live in this beautiful part of Canada. So when things do come to communities, we are now taking on board, as well as there might be an increased demand on the public service, the water treatment plants or lack thereof. So there's an investment not only on the military pointy end infrastructure, but also what needs to be there to support that infrastructure and not have a negative impact on the community that wants to continue to live there. And then fourth, the people and the communities. Security, the people, the communities are central to everything we're doing right now. So we have to remain respectful and trustworthy with our Indigenous partners that have been on this land and will continue to be on this land, and Northerners that have chosen, just like you and I, to come up here and start a new chapter in our life in a beautiful place. So that people and community are part, co-develop the solutions that we are looking for their defense, and that whole of government aspect is also important. Speaking with my peers that I have so much time in RCMP G Division, the Chief Superintendent Dyson Smith was walking with him yesterday at a great Canada Day parade. We stay together. So when the roof starts cracking or the foundation starts cracking and communities, municipalities, or the territories require the Canadian Armed Forces to come in and help and move away from a crisis event back to what is more normal living, we are not starting to, who are you? What are you doing? But we're already trying to keep that roof up and not falling on the people that are living in the Northern Territories.
0: You obviously wear a lot of hats. And as we mentioned, this is a big job. I'm wondering, when you take off your uniform at the end of the day and you are just living here in Yellowknife, how are you unwinding and enjoying this new place that you live?
2: It's choosing what to do, because the opportunities are incredible. Just yesterday, the Canada Day parade, and then we had the Yellowknifers had the opportunity for the Multicultural Day. Spent time there, saw things and heard and moved a bit differently to the beat of a multicultural Northwest Territories, and even Yukon when I went to Whitehorse. French community, I read the third biggest French community after Quebec and New Brunswick. So what do I do? on my off time. I'm living life in Northwest Territories and where it takes me with the community and not just reading books.
0: Brigadier General, thank you so much for coming in.
2: Thank you for having me. It's great to be here.
0: Brigadier General Marc Parent has just taken command of Joint Task Force North. He joined me in our Yellowknife studio.

Well, we are about a minute and 15 seconds away from World Report at the top of the hour. Just want to remind people about the air quality warnings that are in place today across the broadcast region. Fort Smith, Lutzelke, Fort Resolution, Fort Simpson, Yellowknife, Bechocon, Wekwati, Wati, and Gamati. All under air quality advisories today. Environment Canada saying that this poor air quality is expected to last through the end of the week. Koloktuk also under an air quality advisory today. The smoke up there should clear by Saturday morning. So you just want to be careful if you're headed outside. If you start to feel short of breath or something, take a break if the smoke is bad. Let's take a look at the current conditions in just a few of our communities right now. Fort Smith, 18 degrees. In Fort Simpson, it's 12. Yellowknife, smoke and 15. In Norman Wells, mostly cloudy and 12. In Nuvik, mist and 4. And in Koloktuk right now, smoke and 19 degrees. World Report is up next. Our show continues at 7 o'clock. Stay with us.

6:30. And coming up in the last hour of our show, the Pensacay First Nation and fashion designer, First Nation member and fashion designer Darcy Moses rebuilt his studio in Wrigley after losing everything in the Enterprise wildfire 3 years ago. We'll speak to him about how he's doing through this summer's evacuation.

0: Well, it's 11 minutes after 7, and at 7:30, Carla Ulrich will be here with the news. But right now, she's with me in studio. Carla, good morning.
1: Good morning.
0: You've sat yourself in a different seat, and you're directly across.
1: Normally, this is weird.
0: Yeah, normally, just so that people can kind of picture what's happening here, I only see Carla's eye, eyes upwards, because she's cut off by a computer screen. But she's sitting directly across the table from me, and I can see her whole lovely self. Hi, Carla.
1: Usually, it's my left profile, which is, I think, my good profile.
0: I think both sides of your face are good, Carla. There's no bad side.
1: I'm very exposed here.
0: I promise I won't throw anything at you across the table.
1: Because I do feel very low as well.
0: That chair is a little bit low.
1: Yeah. So I feel like you could throw stuff at me. Like, it would suit the vibe right now.
0: I promise. I promise I won't do it. I don't want the HR complaint. Carla, do you have big weekend plans? Are you doing your garage sale this weekend?
1: I'm hoping to.
0: Okay.
1: It's feeling less likely now because of the chill day on Wednesday.
0: Right.
1: But it feels like a no. But
0: okay.
1: I don't know. Like, when does garage sale season end?
0: Oh, you got weeks.
1: Okay.
0: You got weeks. I feel like as long as the weather is nice, it's garage sale season.
1: Okay. But I'm always like a little crazy. I'm like, should I also sell Bannock burgers or something?
0: I mean, I would definitely show up for a Bannock burger. So, you know.
1: I bought a Freezy on the Canada Day from some kids on the street, and it was so good.
0: The little entrepreneurs in this city.
1: They're amazing.
0: They really are. They really are. And you know what? A lot of garage sales have their little entrepreneur sidekicks.
1: Oh.
0: And they've always got good stuff.
1: Yeah.
0: The lemonade, the Freezies, the muffins.
1: You know what I'm going to do this weekend? Mm. I'm going to garage sale.
0: There you go.
1: And then I'll find inspo.
0: For what you're going to do.
1: Yeah, I'll take a little bit from everybody else's garage sale.
0: All right.
1: I'll have like the ultimate, very curated
0: garage sale. If you see Carla at your garage sale this weekend, folks, be sure to say hi. Carla, what's in the news today?
1: Okay, so coming up at 7:30, we'll hear an update on the Fort Simpson and Parks Canada fires. And we'll hear from pet owners this time on how they're coping with their animals during the evacuation.
0: All right. Thanks so much, Carla. Carla will be back with the news at 7:30. Let's take a look at the weather conditions out there right now. We do have air quality warnings in place for Fort Smith, Lutzel Cay, Fort Resolution, Fort Simpson, Yellowknife, Bechacon, Gamete, Wekwiti, and Wati. Those communities will see the poor air quality lasting at least through the end of the week. And Koloktuk also has an air quality advisory today. Environment Canada saying the air should clear there by late morning, but the smoke could roll back in until Saturday morning as well. So again, you're just going to want to be careful out there. Right now in Fort Chippewa in the park, cloudy skies and 18 degrees. In Fort Smith, it's also 18. In Lutzel Cay, it's 20, southeast winds gusting at 30. In Fort Resolution, it's 17 degrees. In Hay River and Enterprise, partly cloudy and 15. In Fort Providence, it's 13 degrees. In Fort Simpson, it's 12. Sambaque and Fort Liard, both sitting at 10 degrees right now. Yellowknife, smoke, and 16. In Wekwiti and Gamete, 17 degrees. In Wati, it's 14. In Wrigley, 11. Norman Wells, mostly cloudy and 12 degrees. In Tulita, it's 13. In Fort Good Hope, mostly cloudy and 10. In Delaney, mist and 11. In Fort McPherson, it's 6 degrees. It's also 6 degrees right now in Iqaluit. Northwest winds gusting at 42. Inuvik, mist and 4. Tuktoyaktuk is the cold spot this morning. 3 degrees in Tuktoyaktuk with some light drizzle. In Pawlatuck, partly cloudy and 11. In Sax Harbor, mostly cloudy and 9. In Ulahuktuk, it's 15 degrees. In Koloktuk, smoke and 20. And in Cambridge Bay, partly cloudy and 14 degrees.

15 minutes after 7 o'clock. This is a really stressful time for people from the Detcho. Wrigley and Fort Simpson are both still under evacuation orders because of nearby wildfires. And for one evacuee, it all feels a little too familiar. Fashion designer

0: Darcy Moses lost his home and studio in the 2023 wildfires in Enterprise. Originally from the Pensacave First Nation, Darcy started a new studio in Wrigley last year. He joins us now on the phone from Banff, Alberta. Darcy, good morning.
1: Good morning.
0: I'm sorry for what you're going through. How are you holding up?
1: I'm a lot better. Thank you for asking. But last week, when they evacuated Wrigley, it was very stressful because I'm in Banff working on an artist residency, and so I was not there.
0: So yeah, you weren't there to even, you know, take anything with you, were you?
1: No, and there to help support the community, etc. So I mean, and the same thing happened in Enterprise. I was not there also when that fire occurred.
0: So what was going through your mind when you learned that Wrigley had been evacuated?
1: Well, I'd heard from many of my relatives there, and I've heard from the First Nation office that they called me and they did a safety check to make sure, you know, that I was safe, not in the community. But it was nerve wracking. I mean, but then I realized, you know, that's not really what's important. What's important is that everybody got out safely, and the fire crews were there, and I hats off to the fire crews and all the support that has been there, like, during this difficult time for everyone from these two communities.
0: Yeah, I'm wondering how what happened in 2023 played into, you know, your feelings now.
1: Well, 2023, it was a shock because I remember getting a call the next day and I was told that everything was gone. Right. But I mean, this time is different because I've been following, I've heard from people from both, Fort Simpson and Wrigley. I've been following the CBC North, on the internet or on my phone. I've heard from some leadership, et cetera. And it looks like, you know, I'm not sure the situation that's Wrigley right now, but it looks like we may be out of the water. But again, it's just thanks to all the support in the north and from the fire crews and who helped, you know, protect our communities.
0: We'll be getting an update from the fire information officer assigned to the Wrigley fire after the regional news at 7:30. I know that yesterday things had been holding kind of where they were, status quo up there, and they'd gotten some rain. So we'll hear from Shannon Graff in a little bit about what happened overnight and what they're going to expect this weekend. I know that the studio that you lost in Enterprise was filled with, you know, all of your art and family heirlooms. What has it been like for you to rebuild your studio in Wrigley, and what has that new studio come to mean to you?
1: Oh, it's basically meant a lot. I mean, my hat's off. I'm grateful to my First Nation who gave me the support and a house to start over again. I've been buying up equipment one piece at a time, from Kijiji used. I had donations from the Thomas Simpson High School for some equipment, and I'm very grateful for that. So and every time I make some money through my business, I buy inventory. So I've got thousands of dollars worth of inventories that I sell at trade events or hand games, etc.
0: You're in Banff right now. What's happening for you there? You said you're on a residency.
1: Yes, I'm working on an artist residency with the Mountain School, and working on several projects and working with Moosehide, etc. And I was supposed to leave last week, but unfortunately, due to the fire situation in the north, I'm unable to get out. But the Mountain School has been very supportive. They said stay as long as you wish until you can get home safely. So that's what I'm doing.
0: What happened in 2023? Of course, a tragedy. But I'm wondering if you learned anything from that experience that's helping you through this one now.
1: Well, I mean, 2023. I mean, just like this fire. I mean, it was very stressful. But you know, I also keep in mind that it's not just myself who lost a lot. A lot of people have lost, you know, everything in Enterprise. So I mean, I keep that in mind. And it was very stressful when I heard that the community was evacuated. But you know, I've been in the North 30 years, and I just realized, okay, you know, let's just, you know, say some prayers. And we've got a lot of support from community and leadership. And my, you know, again, grateful to the communities who took Wrigley members in Fort Smith. And so it's just, not sure how to say it, but just a little more calm.
0: Have you heard from anybody who's in Fort Smith from Wrigley right now and how they're doing?
1: I have heard from a few relatives, and I think we're all anxious to get home. I certainly can't wait to get back to Wrigley. And but yes, I have. And I've heard from some friends of mine in Fort Smith who've been supportive and checking up on me. So I'm really grateful for that as well.
0: Is there a message that you'd like to send to anybody from home who might be listening?
1: Message is just, hang in there, and I'm looking forward to seeing all of my friends and relatives from Wrigley, you know, I think that, you know, with a lot of prayer, et cetera, we'll get through this.
0: All right, Darcy, thank you so much for your time this morning. I appreciate it. And, we certainly hope that everyone in Wrigley gets to go home soon.
1: Yes, thank you very much. Masi Cho.
0: Masi. That was Darcy Moses. He's from Wrigley, but we reached him this morning in Banff, Alberta. We are at 21 minutes after 7. This is Declan O'Donovan and Maggie.

0: Well, Declan O'Donovan there and Maggie. Well, the FIFA World Cup has taken the world by storm. Canada meets Morocco tomorrow morning in their first round of 16 game ever in the FIFA Men's World Cup. And while Team Canada is shredding up the field, the contagious energy is making its way to soccer pitches across the country. The CBC's Parapti Bamenya talked to a few young players and maybe some potential future World Cup winners.
1: There's a World Cup happening. Have you been watching?
2: Yeah.
3: It almost feels like we're playing with them when we play soccer, too. Since we, know the sport so much, then just feels like we're part of it, too.
1: And when you watch Canada win,
4: it's like I'm right there with them.
5: It feels really good to see them win a game and have a lot of points in the FIFA Cup.
6: Yeah. I think we're influenced by them quite a bit.
7: And when we score, we pull the Jesse Marsh.
8: Yeah.
7: Sally, when they scored.
1: Can you describe what the Jesse Marsh is?
9: Your hands up and down, like over top of it.
6: Yeah. And, it's got flat hands that are straight, and you're, kind of like if you're karate chopping someone,
9: Yeah.
6: Yeah. But down, low. You go down.
7: Mm-hmm. Yeah, imitated his celebration.
6: Yeah.
7: I scored and then I pulled Jesse Marsh.
8: Okay. Yeah.
1: And how loud do you cheer for Canada?
9: Crazy loud.
6: So loud.
4: House shook.
6: Yeah.
7: It was very loud in there.
10: Push, guys.
7: Yeah.
0: Well, that was the CBC's Prapti Bamenya talking to a few young soccer players in Fredericton about the World Cup. Coming up after the regional news, we will be speaking with a Yellowknife soccer fan who's going to have some torn loyalties in tomorrow's game. He is a Moroccan Canadian and loves both sides. We'll talk about what you do when you don't want either team on the pitch to lose. Well, we are 26 minutes after 7 o'clock here, a few minutes now before the regional news. This is Jesse Wells and Certain.

0: Well, Jesse Wells there, and Certain. It's 7:30, and here now with the regional news is Carla Ulrich.
1: Thanks, Shannon, and good morning. There's no official timeline yet for when Fort Simpson evacuees may be able to return home. But in a social media post, the village told residents the evacuation may last another 2 weeks. And it cautions that timeline depends on a host of unpredictable factors, like wind and rain. Forrest Tower is the fire information officer for Fort Simpson. He says for now, the amount of ground to cover adds up to many, many days of work.
2: You know, the last thing we would want is for us to say, okay, people can come home, and the village does that, and then something happens on the fire, and we have to then put an order back in place. No one wants that to happen, so have to be very, very confident that there's no areas of the fire that it can spread into the town.
1: Tower says he expects a couple of days of good firefighting weather, but anything beyond that is too uncertain to predict. Police in Fort Simpson say they've had two calls from people concerning the security of their homes during the evacuation. Officers went to both locations but didn't see anything suspicious. They say both properties were locked and secure. RCMP also say they are patrolling regularly and keeping an eye out for suspicious activity, and they are working with other partners in the community. There were no new wildfires reported Thursday in Wood Buffalo National Park, but crews are checking lightning strikes that happened yesterday afternoon for possible new starts. Fire danger in the park remains extreme. Fire crews and an incident management team continue battling the Bear Creek Wildfire Complex. Officials say hot, dry, and windy conditions caused two fires near Highway 5 to merge overnight. The combined fire is now estimated at more than 17,000 hectares. Crews also began installing structure protection around cabins and other facilities near Highway 5 as a precaution. Another fire south of Highway 5 has grown to nearly 12,000 hectares, while a fire northeast of Fort Smith continues to expand west away from the community. Motorists are being asked to use caution on Highway 5 because of increased emergency traffic and changing smoke conditions. Cooler temperatures and a chance of rain are expected in the coming days. Many evacuees from Fort Simpson and Wrigley were forced to make an agonizing choice when they were told to leave their homes this week. What to do with their beloved pets? Animals weren't allowed on evacuation flights, so many pets had to be left behind. Local authorities have made arrangements for their care. Nicole Spencer is with the SPCA.
3: We anticipate that we will be sending food into the communities that need it. We don't know exactly what's happening yet, but we're trying to figure out how to, if needed, to get dog, especially dog food, into the communities of Wrigley and Simpson right now.
1: The Conacenta family drove out of Fort Simpson this week, and they brought their dog Bella with them. Landon is one of the children in the family.
4: Like another member of the family, she's like the little sister. She likes to act like she's protecting all of us, especially my little siblings, so can't leave her behind. She means too much. She's a little big baby too. Can't leave her there.
1: But that's meant the family is taking turns sleeping outside Yellowknife's multiplex because Bella and other pets aren't allowed inside due to concerns over hygiene and noise. And Yellowknife resident Forrest Doctor has put his passion for skateboarding into supporting wildfire evacuees from Fort Simpson. Residents from the Decho region community are sheltering at the Yellowknife multiplex after being ordered to leave their homes Sunday evening. It has not been an easy time, especially for young people who have seen their summer plans upended. Doctor, who runs Dene Skateboards and Skate North, aimed to change that for some who have been staying at the multiplex with their families.
5: I've given a few boards to some kids out here already, and it's just the only way that I feel like I could help in my own way.
1: Doctor regularly fundraises in order to donate skateboards and safety gear to help young people get into the sport. Volunteers at the multiplex report an outpouring of support from other Yellowknifers. Both the Salvation Army and United Way are appealing for financial donations to support evacuees as they wait for the all clear to return home. And that's the news for 7:30. I'm Carla Ulrich. I'll be back with your regional news at 8:30. 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
0: Thanks so much, Carla. As we head into the last half hour of our show, we're going to hear from Paul McGowan with sports. He'll give us a look ahead at what Canada could face tomorrow against Morocco in our country's first round of 16 game ever in the men's tournament. We'll hear from Shannon Graff and Forrest Tower about what the information on the fires burning at Wrigley and Fort Simpson. And we'll speak with a Moroccan Canadian who lives in Yellowknife, who is going to be a bit torn tomorrow, but which team he wants to be victorious in that World FIFA Men's Cup game. That's coming up. But first, here's Carla with the forecast.
1: In Fort Chippewa and Wood Buffalo National Park, you're looking at cloudy, risk of thunderstorm and a high of 22. Fort Smith, cloudy, risk of thunderstorm, smoke and a high of 24. Lutzel Cay and Fort Resolution, cloudy, risk of thunderstorm, smoke and a high of 23. Hay River and Enterprise, cloudy, risk of thunderstorm and a high of 21. Fort Providence, Kakiza, Fort Simpson and Jean Marie River, a mix of sun and cloud, risk of thunderstorm, smoke, and a high of 23. Fort Liard, Nahanni Butte, and Sumba Cay, sunny and a high of 22. Yellowknife, a mix of sun and cloud, risk of thunderstorm, smoke, and a high of 23. Wequity, Wati, Gamatee, Bechecol, and Wrigley, cloudy with a chance of showers, risk of thunderstorm, and a high of 21. Norman Wells, Toledo, and Fort Good Hope, cloudy with a chance of showers, risk of thunderstorm, and a high of 12. Delaney and Colville Lake, cloudy, risk of thunderstorm, and a high of 18. Fort McPherson and Sigachik, cloudy with a chance of rain, and a high of 6. Iqaluit, cloudy with a chance of rain and a high of 5. Inuvik, cloudy with a chance of rain and a high of 4. Tuktoyaktuk, East Channel region, cloudy with a chance of rain and a high of 3. Pawlituk, a mix of sun and cloud and a high of 11. Also a chance of showers. Sachs Harbor, cloudy with a chance of showers and a high of 11. Uluhaktuk, a mix of sun and cloud with a chance of showers and a high of 19. Korluktuk, a mix of sun and cloud, smoke, and a high of 23. In Cambridge Bay, sunny and a high of 23.
0: Thanks so much, Carla. 37 minutes after 7, and Paul McGowan is here with sports. Paul, good morning.
6: Good morning, Shannon.
0: Okay, let's start with the World Cup. It's hard to believe that the round of 32 wraps up today.
6: Yeah, three more matches coming today. But let's start with the three from yesterday, including two of the final three games in Canada. In Vancouver, Switzerland defeated Algeria 2-0. We saw Spain get by Austria 3-0. And in Toronto, wild scenes both before and after Portugal's win over Croatia. We saw crowds of Portuguese fans outside Ronaldo's hotel. We saw Ronaldo address those fans from a balcony like he was the Pope. And then last night, fans flooded onto the streets to celebrate Portugal's 2-1 victory, which, yes, puts them through to the round of 16. But Portugal coach Roberto Martinez said it had added meaning coming almost a year to the day after the death of Portuguese winger Diogo Jota.
7: The match was fantastic for football fans in general. And for us Portuguese, it is a very happy day because of the significance of the game as well. We reached the round of 16 on the day we honored Diogo Jota. And we played against Croatia, the team against whom Jota scored his first goal for the national team. And the score was 2-1, which corresponds to Jota's number 21. There were many signs, but I think we deserved the victory.
6: Now, Croatian fans might argue that last point about deserving the victory. This was knockout round soccer, and so there were accusations of soft penalties. There was a late Croatian goal taken away, but Portugal is through, and they will face Spain next in the round of 16.
0: All right, that round of 16 starts tomorrow with Canada up first against Morocco.
6: Yeah, one night away now, and not everything has gone Canada's way so far. Alphonso Davies has been limited. Ismail Kone's tournament ended early. But it's worth taking a moment before tomorrow to appreciate that before this World Cup started, this exact situation was seen as sort of the best case scenario. Get a win in the group stage, get through the round of 32, and have an opportunity to play what will now be the biggest game in the history of the men's program. For all the talk, though, Shannon, about, you know, house money and enjoying the moment, Nico Seeger went out of his way yesterday to talk about winning.
8: It's an exciting time for sure before anything. Obviously, it's a big game, somewhere we've never been before, but I think the group's been really good. We've stayed together. We want to go in and win. Like, we've came this far. We want to make the most of this opportunity. Maybe from the outside, people are writing us off or saying that we're the underdog, but we don't look into that at all. Like, we want to go into every game trying to win.
6: Canada did play Morocco close in the group stage 4 years ago. Both teams, though, very different. We'll see how close it is tomorrow.
0: Coming up in a little bit here, Paul, I'm going to be speaking with a Canadian Moroccan who lives here in Yellowknife, who's going to be watching that game tomorrow. So I'll be interested to hear how you split your loyalties like that.
6: Absolutely. Yeah.
0: Yeah. So that's coming up in just a little bit here. But let's end our chat here, Paul, with basketball. It's been an eventful week for the Toronto Raptors.
6: Yeah, and the deal that will bring Kawhi Leonard back to the Raptors is still not official. That will happen shortly. But in the meantime, the team has signed coach Darko Rajakovic to an extension. He has had a very good first 3 years in Toronto. And also, in another echo of the Raptors' 2019 championship run,
9: I'm going to say this, I will retire as a Toronto Raptor. I will retire as a Toronto Raptor. That one-day contract, hey, whatever happens. You know, it's just the connection that we have, it's always been a home to me, right? It's where I've become who I've become.
6: That is Kyle Lowry 5 years ago predicting what we now expect will happen next week, which is that Lowry will sign a one-day contract and retire as a Raptor. Now, Lowry did tell all of us to pump the brakes and sort of wait for him to confirm his retirement as opposed to reporting that is suggesting he will retire. But whenever it does happen, Lowry will retire as one of the greatest Raptors ever, and it is just about a sure thing that his number 7 gets retired in the near future.
0: All right. Well, I'm sure fans will be watching that. And I can understand him wanting to be the one to say the news himself.
6: Yeah.
0: Yeah. Although it is our job sometimes to take...
6: I can understand both sides.
0: Both sides. All right. Well, Paul, have a great weekend. Happy FIFA Day tomorrow. And we'll talk again next time.
6: Sounds good. Thanks, Shannon.

0: 42 minutes after 7 o'clock. As temperatures across the NWT cool off from the highs of last week and some communities see some rain, fire officials are hoping those conditions hold, helping with firefighting efforts. People from Wrigley and Fort Simpson hope so too, as they wait to hear when they may be able to return home. Yesterday, Fort Simpson residents were told it could be as long as 2 weeks before they can make their way back. For an update on the fire situation in Wrigley and Simpson, I'm joined by Shannon Graft and Forrest Tower. They are fire information officers working on those two fires. Good morning to you both.
1: Good morning. Good
2: morning.
0: Shannon, let's start in Wrigley this morning. What has happened with that fire since yesterday?
1: So the fire did grow. It grew to the north, so away from the community. It's now measuring about 15,588 hectares. We're getting ready for a drying trend out here right now. So even though we did get rain, we are expecting that the winds will be drying the area out. We did a fly around the perimeter yesterday, and there is a bit more smoke. So we've got more crews on the way. We had crews on the line yesterday, our ignition specialists making plans. We've got a medium helicopter, an intermediate helicopter on the way. Structure protection is also underway in the community and ongoing. And at this point, we are getting ourselves dug in and ready should conditions change.
0: Yeah. Are you expecting conditions to shift anytime soon?
1: I mean, we've been very lucky with the amount of rain we've received on this fire so far, and we don't want to push our luck. So we're planning for everything.
0: What will crews be focusing on today?
1: Crews are going to be focusing on the southern end of the fire. So the end of the fire that, if it were to like have a wind change direction, that would be pushing towards Wrigley. And that's just so that's going to be the end that would have an impact. We also are continuing to widen the fuel breaks closer to the community. And that way, if our winds change from the southerly flow to the northerly wind would push this fire towards Wrigley. If we have ourselves established and dug in there, we're more likely to be able to stop it or slow it down.
0: I know that yesterday we were talking about a potential controlled burn there at Wrigley, but things had been a little too damp from the rain. As things dry out, is that something that you're still considering?
1: Absolutely. We're always looking at that option. It allows us to direct the fire to a place where we can fight it more efficiently and safely.
0: And what's the weekend outlook for Wrigley?
1: Right now, we are still anticipating that drying trend. The winds may change to coming from the north on Saturday. So that's why we're getting more crews here, more helicopters, and we're getting the work done early so that we can be nimble on Saturday if we need to be.
0: Yesterday, I asked Forrest this question, but I didn't have a chance to ask you. Do you have what you need to fight this fire in Wrigley? Do you have the resources you need?
1: I mean, everybody here is top-notch. All of Canada, we can always use more firefighters. We can always use more first responders. But considering the situation, it's pretty well in hand at this point, I'd say.
0: All right, Shannon, thank you. Forrest, let's turn to you. What's happened with the fire in Fort Simpson overnight?
2: Yeah, yesterday afternoon on the Fort Simpson fire, starting around 6 p.m., we saw an increase in fire behavior on the southern portion of the fire. So the area of the fire that is burning kind of right by the turnoff on Highway 1 towards Wrigley. So we did have a bit of growth down in that corner. Last night, I have my operations folks in the air right now, so I don't have a great update in terms of exactly where the fire got to, but it certainly burned more along Highway 1, but stayed for the most part on the eastern side. There might have been one spot that crossed over, but primarily that fire on the southern end stays west of Highway 1. So expected today conditions will likely be the same. We're in the same sort of weather area-ish as Wrigley. So we're not expecting any rain and really no rain in the foreseeable future until maybe next week. And similar conditions in terms of winds today. So we'll likely see another pickup in fire behavior in the afternoon today. We have still a lot of uncontrolled fire perimeter on this fire, as I've been talking about. So crews will be primarily focused on that southern end today. When we did see a wind shift that was pushing this fire to the east, so winds from the west, most of our flank that was kind of behind the actual town site of Fort Simpson, it was not really an increase in fire behavior. It's holding decently, and we've had crews in there in priority areas. So today will be sort of a reassessment on where our control lines are and moving crews more to the south. We continue to have all of our structure protection folks. They're still set up and patrolling and available. So that's what today will look like. And similar to what Shannon mentioned, we're expecting that maybe northerly component in our winds starting on Saturday. So for us, it's not as impactful as the fire is not burning above town, like in the situation up north. But still, any wind shift causes challenges as where fire is burning in a general direction, it can suddenly shift and burn in different directions. So making some contingency plans for future wind events.
0: What would those contingency plans be?
2: Just looking at where we can have some broader control lines. So as we get established on sort of this eastern perimeter that's close to town, so close to structures, yesterday with that growth, a bit of a reassessment on where we're putting crews in. And as we get more established on this fire with our firefighters working in their areas, we can take a look kind of at a bigger picture. When a fire starts like this and gets close to town, it's really, we're working in areas directly adjacent to structures, making sure there's limited spread into those critical areas. As we get a handle on those areas, there's a huge fire that's still burning and in areas we haven't really gone into. So maybe just thinking of it as zooming out a bit and where can we put in equipment guard? Where can we start working on the next plan, as this fire will be burning for several weeks, if not months? Doesn't mean that people necessarily will need to be gone the whole time. There will likely be fire burning in areas that are not threatening Fort Simpson, but taking a look at, several weeks into the future in the month, and where do we need to anticipate this fire might grow to on other areas of the fire that are not directly near structures, need to get and started on that work, as soon as possible.
0: What would you like residents of Fort Simpson to know as we head into the weekend?
2: Yeah, I think still just really wanting to emphasize that there are people doing everything they can to make sure that residents can come home as soon as possible. I think yesterday was a pretty clear indicator, and for those that are still in town would have had firsthand visuals that this fire can get quite active still. I think there's, from looking on social media, several days ago when we had that really big fire push, really scary, and then it settled down for a couple of days. It doesn't mean that the fire has gone away. We haven't received any rain. It's still very dry. And any type of winds that increase in speed or burn in or push this fire into a direction where there is unburnt fuel, it is going to get active again. And for those that, again, were here yesterday would have seen that. We had a developing column of smoke. There was, very intense fire behavior for a short duration of time. But we're talking about flames that are, 30, 40 feet above treetops as they're burning. So this fire still has the potential to be quite active. And until we can really control that eastern perimeter along the highway, which would be the travel road into town, as well as near structures, we really can't have any people that are sort of both at danger themselves, but we have a lot of people moving around in terms of structure protection folks and well-done firefighters, and really need the area as safe as possible for us to operate in. So we're doing everything we can, but this fire is still quite active, and we're not in a place at this point where we have those control lines and secure perimeter where we need to have them at this point for people to return.
0: All right, Forrest, thank you for that. And Shannon, thank you as well. I appreciate your time this morning.
1: Thank you.
2: Thanks.
0: That was Forrest Tower and Shannon Graff. They are wildfire information officers who are assigned to work on the fires burning at Wrigley and Fort Simpson.

0: 51 minutes after 7 o'clock. Tomorrow is going to be a very stressful and exciting day for at least one Yellowknifer. Aziz Farsi is Moroccan-Canadian and a massive soccer fan. His two favorite teams are facing tomorrow at the FIFA Men's World Cup. It's the first time Canada has advanced to the round of 16, and they're facing one of the modern giants of the game. We've reached Aziz by phone this morning. Hi.
1: Hey, good morning. How are you doing?
0: I am well, thanks. How are you feeling about this match tomorrow?
1: Oh, yeah, it's, you know, to be honest, it's going to be a very special match because I don't really see it as a country against the other. Morocco is where my roots are. And Canada is a country that I proudly call home. So it's one of those rare moments where, like, no matter who wins, a part of me will be celebrating. Like, at the end of the day, I will be happy with whatever the result is, to be honest.
0: Yeah, I was wondering, what's it going to be like for you to watch a game where, really, you don't necessarily want either side to lose, but would be okay if either side wins?
1: Yeah, that's the thing, because as I said, at the end of the day, whoever wins the game, like, I will be celebrating, like, I will be happy with whatever the result is. And everyone is asking me, like, who you're going to be cheering for. And I'm all like, you know, I answer, I'd probably celebrate every great moment of the game. And regardless of which team creates it, like, more than anything, I hope it's a match people, like, we'll remember for the quality of the football and the respect with, like, between, like, both teams.
0: What's it been like for you to watch Canada's men's team make this history-making run at the World Cup?
1: Yeah, like, Canada, like, I'm so impressed with the level, like, you know, they reach now. Like, you know, it's going to be, like, it's a great team, to be honest. And Canadian soccer has grown, like, you know, obviously over the past decade. So, and it's due, like, you know, thanks to the investment in youth, like, youth development and the passion around the national team. And, like, it has transferred the game here. And, like, the Canadian have every reason to be proud of how the, like, you know, their team is now and how far their team has come, to be honest.
0: What do you think is going to be the biggest challenge for Canada against Morocco?
1: They're going to be facing a strong team, to be honest. Like, they have to be organized and they have to just believe in themselves to, like, you know, if they want to win this game, it's just they have to believe. Like, they've been doing really well since that competition has started. And as I said, like, they just have to believe. That's the thing.
0: You sound a little like Ted Lasso there.
1: Yeah.
0: I'm curious, what about Morocco? What do you think the weaknesses of that team could be?
1: Since this competition has started, I don't see, like, very, like, you know, big weaknesses. Sometimes it could be, you know, the defense, you know, it's a little bit, like, not that strong. So that's probably what Canada may probably play on, like, you know, on that point, like, you know, to hit the defense. The defense of Moroccan team, it's not really that strong.
0: Is there one player on either side that you think could completely dictate how this match plays out?
1: Like, not necessarily. Like, both teams, they play as a group. They're really good in that. Like, there's no, like, a big star in, like, each team. They all play, like, you know, together, like, for the good for, like, you know, each team of theirs. So that's the thing. Like, it's like a group. It's not like a one player, but it's the group. They have that group spirit.
0: All right, let's talk predictions. Saturday, who's going to win? I put you on the spot.
1: To be honest, a very competitive game. Both teams are organized. They play with a lot of heart. As someone connected to both countries, I'm hoping for a great spectacle more than a particular score, to be honest.
0: All right.
1: We're just going to enjoy the game.
0: That was very diplomatic of you. Okay, so at the last World Cup in 2022, local Moroccan Canadians got together early in the morning with traditional mint tea and a flag cake. CBC was there. I'm wondering, is there a game day plan for Saturday?
1: To be honest, like, you know, since the competition has started, we're like always gathering together, like me and my friends to watch the games. But tomorrow, that's going to be an exception because I'm going to watch the game with my kids, and probably I'm going to make Moroccan tea there, like, you know, and enjoy the game just with my kids.
0: Are your kids big soccer fans?
1: You know, the little one is almost 2 years, and my daughter, she's 7 years old. So, yeah, she's kind of a big fan of soccer, and she likes Ronaldo more than anybody else.
0: So she's pretty happy with last night's result then, I guess.
1: Yeah, she was happy.
0: Yeah. All right, well, Aziz, I wish you all the fun to be had tomorrow morning to watching the game. And
1: thank you.
0: We will likely be checking in no matter who wins because it's going to be a big deal.
1: Yeah, it is. We'll be happy, as I said. Like, we'll be happy with whatever the result is. So we'll be cheering for both.
0: All right. Well, I'll just follow the sounds of cheerings to find where you are on Saturday morning.
1: Okay.
0: Thanks so much.
1: No problem. Have a good day.
0: You too. That was bye-bye. Aziz Farsi. He's Moroccan-Canadian living in Yellowknife. He'll be watching both of his favorite teams face off against each other at the FIFA World Cup tomorrow. The game, I believe the game starts at 11. Let's do a quick little Google there to find out. This is the first time that Canada will have made it to the round of 16 in the men's tournament. And so it's a historic day for both of these teams. Yes, tomorrow at 11 a.m., these two teams face off. So if you'd like to watch, I know that there are places around the city, including Sundogs, that will be airing the games. Well, that is bringing us to the end of our show for today and for this week. Thank you so much for joining us. We have some thank yous for today. Our producer is Rachel Zelniker. Thanks so much to her. Also, thanks to Julia Parrish. Elliot Pope is the one behind the glass with me right now. He's been helping out with some music choices and keeping me on time this week. So thank you so much to Elliot. Catherine Barton is our executive producer. Sarah Minogue is our managing editor. Mervyn Brass is our managing director. I'm Shannon Scott. You've been listening to The Trailbreaker. Your next English language newscast is at 8:30. Starting at 8 o'clock, you'll hear the national news with World Report and then news in the Indigenous languages. Your next regional program is Northwind with Wanda McLeod. And then we have Indigenous language programming from 1 until 4. And then I will be back at 4 o'clock to take you home with Trail's End. I'm sitting in for Lawrence Naeli one more time this afternoon. That's from 4 until 6. So I will talk to you then. Have a great day.

Good morning. It's 8:10. I'm Carla Ulrich in Yellowknife with your weather forecast. In Fort Chippewyan and Wood Buffalo National Park, you're looking at cloudy, risk of a thunderstorm and a high of 22. Fort Smith, cloudy, risk of thunderstorm, smoke and a high of 24. Lutzel Cay and Fort Resolution, cloudy, risk of thunderstorm, smoke and a high of 23. In Hay River and Enterprise, cloudy, risk of thunderstorm and a high of 21. Fort Providence and Kakiza, cloudy with a chance of showers, risk of thunderstorm and a high of 23. Fort Simpson and Jean Marie River, a mix of

0: Is in a high of 18. Coalville Lake, a mix of sun and cloud, in a high of 18. Fort McPherson and Sigachick, cloudy with a chance of rain, and a high of 6. Iqaluit, cloudy with a chance of rain, and a high of 5. Inuvik, cloudy with a chance of rain, and a high of 4. Tuktoyaktuk, cloudy with a chance of rain, and a high of 3. Pawlituk, a mix of sun and cloud, risk with a chance of showers and a high of 11. Sax Harbor, cloudy with a chance of showers and a high of 11. And Uluhaktuk, a mix of sun and cloud and a high of 19. Korluktuk, a mix of sun and cloud and a high of 23. And Cambridge Bay, sunny and a high of 23.
1: In tuna kago tuta wogu tihe a kehena kohte ga titele si yo one hiti konsi ya yone da koncha ka kere tele in dente da konsa da kere na kete yeke kere yone kiti la ye chatsone ke yaku kite in social 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

0: 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In that detail, see in Dugora, Sidi Kohe, Quetza Kongora Hati. E can send her great, see, teacher, Sidi Kongos or calculate that he does a name. Cool. E de Lian, the Kakrishu Bella Hiriti. E land and Nekati, see, by go Yasim, that is, E can see swingers on the good heat, Then a day line to had it. I did see easy beach lip and beach lick, he can eat, bait dick, he can go here. In that two buts into that they get rich at it. In that detail, in kind of cool detail, your own name, I just some back essay, your own multiplex kitty, e guina canate lab. E guid think an ex here, I do that, e goose go good after than a cake good clean ya canicola. Take a cry want that I gui nakinate dak elet sing guiaki edita e teneke after see ya unit sin see current nakinate kitty. Goes on little congos or dictate than a see the naki see gashin egg what he goes cooking day go con go let it go to hong kong contagunt a canoe e. I got quota kitty canda, a quartier co in day kitty se cona keque culu e a siga kintal a sagunt ele kitty. In that detail, say a yungo gutatini aunt a kitty canta canta culu e a quarti. Sidley Congos or equati can leca kitty car. Gatsin cuts can a kitty, guntak and a kitty so ye a yune. A yita good eat a internecat not a concha carate that I got a yungo again a carata. I couldn't talk any go again. I cannot talk it. Because the teacher is just some back equals teacher for his doctor. He did see a you know, he your own city calls a thing create. They see a you so thank you. So like it, Igola, die, Igola, the chuggles are see the henna cookie, yakin, the lesson did that. The concha calculated up. Aita ku igoga, he see the skateboarding kitty. The shinkale, but big again as a so canile. E more like at a skateboarding here, the eta e so tanke. E see, e go he cani hat elja, so tanke see, did the impersi, in the induce doctor like a did it, then a skateboard see, did a skate north here, curiti, good they see nakuki, yakuki. E ami multiplex cani nakate see, go he. E so tanke can it go he aida ku igua gu lete e to lay can it again a keso, nakuki yi hati. In that one a kuti so tanke ata caniguani lati. In that it received, e see doctor see a si kuti ka go he kagut ide gogare, some bakani ki si hati. In that it received so tanke a go a si taku e will leta in da go he cani kenako ati. In that good sequel, I did there just some back equa say, you know, then a kiata gusana kitty kitty. At your Salvation Army, hey, United Way kitty le. Equa some pata it gusana kitty a kitty. In that I knew the consona create the word a kitty. Good sequel, I did just some back is he only yaque is a sonny willic elacata la e cagach in Latin sene, Santanet elacata kitty, 50th Avenue, hey, 45th Street, e school dragons on your walla. In that e bagare deneke one care alaita kit isigora, nazo a deneke a sina kitty la hacha kitty. In that induce Jimmy Hope a kehe gotega.
1: Mercy Marianne. Then I made it to Kalua Kari, to get to Tulaki in Jikari, because I killed a dragon. Because I did
0: 17,000 hectares

0: Good morning, I'm Carla Ulrich with the CBC Regional News. There's no official timeline yet for when Fort Simpson evacuees may be able to return home. But in a social media post, the village told residents the evacuation may last another 2 weeks. And it cautions that depends on a host of unpredictable factors, like wind and rain. Forrest Tower is the fire information officer for Fort Simpson. He says for now, the amount of ground to cover adds up to many, many days of work.
1: You know, the last thing we would want is for us to say, okay, people can come home and the village does that. And then something happens on the fire and we have to then put an order back in place. No one wants that to happen. So have to be very, very confident that there's no areas of the fire that it can spread into the town.
0: Tower says he expects a couple of days of good firefighting weather, but anything beyond that is too uncertain to predict. There were no new wildfires reported Thursday in Wood Buffalo National Park, but crews are checking lightning strikes that happened yesterday afternoon for possible new starts. Fire danger in the park remains extreme. Fire crews and an incident management team continue battling the Bear Creek Wildfire Complex. Officials say hot, dry, and windy conditions caused two fires near Highway 5 to merge overnight. The combined fire is now estimated at more than 17,000 hectares. Crews also began installing structural protection around cabins and other facilities near Highway 5 as a precaution. Another fire south of Highway 5 has grown to nearly 12,000 hectares, while a fire northeast of Fort Smith continues to expand west, away from the community. Motorists are being asked to use caution on Highway 5 because of increased emergency traffic and changing smoke conditions. Cooler temperatures and a chance of rain are expected in the coming days. Many evacuees from Fort Simpson and Wrigley have more to worry about than themselves and their homes. Some had to leave their pets behind in the care of local officials. And even for those who brought their pets with them, they're facing another complication. Pets aren't allowed into evacuation centers.
2: For reasons of hygiene and just noise and all of those things, it's just not possible to have pets in an evacuation center.
0: That's Jay Bost, who's with the territory's Emergency Management Office. The rule has meant some families staying at Yellowknife's multiplex are taking turns sleeping outside with their pets. Downtown construction is causing problems for some Yellowknife businesses. The city is replacing a sewer pipe. The seven-day construction will run along 50th Avenue towards 45th Street near School Draw Avenue. Currently, construction is happening in front of Aurora Decorating Center. Owner Ash Monroe says it's taking a huge toll on his business.
3: We've had a lot of downturn in walk-in traffic due to the poor planning and maybe signage from either city or the construction company. We've noticed the delivery guys are having a lot of trouble getting down a one-way street to our loading dock. It's been terrible. We lost about 80% of the walk-in traffic.
0: According to the city, the construction will end on August 30th. And a project studying the impacts of insects in the Kitikmeot region is entering its third year. Bianca McEwen breaks down what's been learned so far.
4: Summer science ranger Bo Taptuna says he used to know nothing about bugs. Now,
5: there's quite a bit of bugs we catch. I would say one good day, at least 5,000 to 6,000 bugs.
4: He uses nets to catch bugs for the Kitikmeot Biting Insect Monitoring Program, which started in Kugluktuk 3 years ago and has expanded to Joehaven, Coogaruk, and Cambridge Bay. The project monitors insects and the parasites they carry and how they affect animals. Dani Noasad is a postdoctoral fellow at the University of Calgary. So far, she says the project has found insects are emerging earlier because of warming temperatures and there's more types of insects compared to when this was last surveyed in 2010-2011.
6: Projecting into the future, it's very likely that there will be population abundance increases. So you'll see more mosquitoes on the land or more biting insects on the land, like just by volume, but also potentially new different kinds coming in.
4: Taptuna says he's heard concerns from community members about what diseases insects might give to caribou and muskox.
5: It's important to mostly the animals, because that is our life cycle, our base of our life cycle is the animals.
4: Work is continuing, and Noasad says a research paper will come out in the fall. Bianca McEwen, CBC News, Iqaluit.
0: And that's the CBC Regional News for 8:30. Now a look at current weather conditions across the region. Fort Chippewa, it's cloudy and 19. Fort Smith, light rain and 18. Lutzokay, 21. Fort Resolution, smoke and 17. Hay River, partly cloudy and 19. Fort Simpson, 14. Fort Providence, 16. Fort Liard, 11. Yellowknife, mostly cloudy and 17. Gamete, mainly sunny and 18. Wequity, haze and 19. Wind southeast 18, gusting 32. Wrigley, 13. Toleda, 13 as well. Norman Wells, mostly cloudy and 13. Delaney, mostly cloudy and 12. Fort Good Hope, mostly cloudy and 11. Inuvik, mist and 4. Fort McPherson, 6. Winds northwest 13, gusting 28. Iqaluit, 6. Winds northwest 27, gusting 45. Tuktoyaktuk, light drizzle and 3. Pawlatuk, mostly cloudy and 9. Sax Harbor, mostly cloudy and 10. Uluhaktuk, 18. Korluktuk, smoke and 21. And Cambridge Bay, 15. The current is coming up next, followed by Q at 10 o'clock. Our next regional program is Northwind at noon. And between 1 and 4, our Indigenous language broadcasters bring you programming from their communities. And then at 4 o'clock, it's Trails End. I'm Carla Ulrich. 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

0: work together, Canada controls its future.
1: The Prime Minister has been busy the past couple of days striking agreements with both Alberta and British Columbia that now chart a path forward for a new pipeline to the West Coast. We'll unpack those agreements, the politics behind them, and how close Canada actually is to getting a pipeline built. Also this morning,
2: it feels like Americans only have two choices, which is either to say, I'm a patriot and I only say good things about the country, or this place is the worst.
1: Tomorrow is the 4th of July, and a deeply polarized United States is preparing to celebrate its 250th birthday. But as Americans' take on their country's history and what this moment means varies dramatically from place to place and person to person, we'll road trip with historian Beverly Gage on confronting her country's troubled past while still finding things to love. That's in 30 minutes. And in an hour, we'll bring you episode 2 of the CBC podcast, Allison After Nexium, all about the most famous woman in the self-help empire turned sex cult who is now a convicted felon. But we'll begin with Alberta's West Coast pipeline proposal. Good Friday morning. I'm Pia Chattopadhyay, sitting in for Matt Galloway. This is The Current. When you think of pipeline politics in our country, the words contentious or embattled might come to mind. But yesterday, Alberta, BC, and Ottawa actually agreed on a few things, major things, that laid the groundwork for a pipeline to the West Coast. Prime Minister Mark Carney called the day historic.
0: The initiatives we're announcing today will build a stronger, more resilient, more sustainable Canada. A Canada that's worth fighting for because we are stronger together.
1: First came a deal with BC. It includes billions of dollars of funding for resource projects in that province. It also upholds a tanker ban off BC's north coast. And there's another key piece of the agreement. Premier David Eby said the province wouldn't try to block a pipeline, even if he's opposed to the idea.
3: This agreement doesn't require us to support any pipeline proposal from Alberta. However, as I've said before, we recognize our constitutional position, and we do not have the authority to stop a new pipeline. We will not be going to court to fight a pipeline project. Instead, we will ensure we fulfill our constitutional obligations in good faith.
1: That BC deal was followed by big news out of Alberta. Premier Danielle Smith announced the province's pitch for the pipeline, outlining a southern route similar to the existing Trans Mountain pipeline.
4: There is no doubt whatsoever that this pipeline is a project of national interest, one that will help connect Alberta oil to global markets and strengthen our country's economic future for decades.
1: Premier Smith also announced the Trans Mountain Corporation would plan and construct the new pipeline, working closely with the Pembina Pipeline Corporation. It is a lot to digest, and there's lots of politics in all of this. Rob Shaw is a political correspondent for Czech News. He's in Victoria. Tyler Dawson is an editor at the Globe and Mail and the author of the book, The Republic of Alberta, An Idea That Won't Go Away. He's in Edmonton. Good morning to both of you.
5: Good morning.
1: Rob, let me begin with you. A lot happened yesterday. Let's start with the BC deal with the federal government. What stands out for you from the BC perspective?
5: Well, look, if you strip away a year of political gamesmanship, BC essentially got the deal I think we all knew it was going to get, which was, here's a bunch of cash, and in return, just stop fighting the idea of this pipeline. And, you know, Premier David Eby knows very well, because he was the attorney general in BC that tried to stop the Trans Mountain pipeline, that BC doesn't have a hope of doing that. You heard that in his comments there. So what he's trying to do was really push the federal government and the Alberta government to a southern route. He was successful in doing that, to locking in the continued ban on oil tankers on the north coast. And that was really mostly the win for the BC government. I think the prime minister knew that the north coast route wasn't going to work. He'd met with coastal First Nations a couple of times. He'd gone there and he'd heard that that wasn't going to fly. So in the end, you know, BC got a whole bunch of money for different things, different projects here, but that was probably the best deal it was ever going to get. And it didn't have to get anything, as the premier admitted yesterday. The prime minister wasn't even obliged to make this deal, But he did as kind of a sign of good faith of that cooperative federalism you hear him talking about all the time.
1: So, Tyler, if Rob says this, look, this is a win for BC, is this a win for Alberta and Premier Danielle Smith when she announced her province's pitch for the pipeline last evening?
6: I think it's a win in many regards, but in one specific regard, it's maybe a bit early to tell. And by that, I mean, we don't quite know how much money taxpayers are going to be on the hook for. The estimate of the project's cost is between $35.2 billion and $43.7 billion. But yesterday, Premier Danielle Smith said sort of some of those final costs are yet to be negotiated. But what is clear from the deal in general is that some large proportion of that is going to be paid for by taxpayers, whether that's through the federal Crown Corporation that is Trans Mountain or sort of through Alberta itself. So that, I think, is maybe the big area where the province could potentially lose out. But of course, they're also saying that there's going to be royalty revenues and things like that over the next several decades. So there will be a return on investment. But that, I think, top line number probably has some people looking at it a bit cockeyed.
1: Yeah. And we know from the existing Trans Mountain pipeline, you know, built about a decade ago around that time, that the costs were a lot more than originally sort of projected to be. So we'll see what happens with this. Rob, let me ask you this. There was a lot of pushback in British Columbia when it thought maybe this pipeline would be proposed to go through the northern route because of the tanker ban from First Nations in that part of the province. Is there opposition beyond the obvious like environmentalists who don't want any kind of pipeline, but is there opposition in BC?
5: Well, to the southern route, I think much, much, much less. I mean, as you pointed out, it's already been Trans Mountain and its twinning have already been in operation now for quite some time. There's already deals with First Nations along that route. There's right-of-ways in place. There's engineering work done. The path that they're talking about here mostly follows, you know, somewhere between 80-90% the existing Trans Mountain route. And the communities there, the regional districts, the governments, they're generally pretty happy with it too. So I think in that sense, we're not going to see the barricades or the, you know, chaining things or the same level of kind of outrage that you probably would have seen on a northern route. And it'll, if it does end up going along the Trans Mountain route, I think it'll probably be mostly a non-issue outside of a few environmental protests. The question, to build on more questions, the Tyler's questions, how much revenue is going to go to BC is a question as well, because that's kind of built into the agreement. Right now, BC gets $50 million a year from the Trans Mountain pipeline, which is a pittance, but it shares a lot of the risk if there's a spill. So that'll be a question the government's watching for here.
1: Tyler, of course, all this is in the context also of the upcoming Alberta referendum. Key question there over whether to hold another referendum about separation. Mm-hmm. How does this play then for Danielle Smith in the context of the separatism debate?
6: One of the odd things about the last 24 hours is that there's two groups that have been sort of vocal in particular so far, and that's environmental groups and the separatists. The leadership of the separatist movement is not particularly impressed with this. They wanted a northern route. They wanted private money to back the whole thing. So in that sense, you know, some of the separatists aren't very happy. But I think broadly speaking, you have this cohort of Albertans who fall in what Jason Kenney calls the frustrated federalist camp, the people who are still, you know, believers in Canada, but think that Alberta is getting a bit of a poor deal. Those people who, you know, it's hard to say what percentage of the population they make up. These people might vote in favor of a referendum on secession, you know, sort of to send a message to Ottawa, that kind of crowd, right? I think there is a possibility that those people look at this deal and sort of think, aha, you know, times have changed a little bit. The Justin Trudeau government is a thing of the past. We're dealing with liberals of a different stripe now. And they might sort of reconsider their position vis-a-vis separatism.
1: Rob, this was, I was just trying to find the right word. I think you can call this a remarkable negotiation between Mark Carney, Danielle Smith, and David Eby, especially, you know, so sort of what we were hearing about the divisions between the premiers these last number of months. What's your sense of how the prime minister even managed to make this happen?
5: Yeah, well, I mean, I think we all underestimated the prime minister's desire for this pipeline, personally. I mean, it became, you look back on it now, and he's been talking about cooperative federalism, and he's been talking about, you know, extracting Canada's resources in the face of the United States. And I think when he put his video out earlier this week on social media saying, we're not going to hit our climate targets in Canada, they're unrealistic, they're unsustainable, we've got to supply oil and gas to the global markets for the short term. It was kind of the clearest view into how he views this project. And I think BC misplayed that for a long time, pretending that this wasn't going to happen. And to be fair to BC, you know, the idea for this originally was a private sector proponent, and there is not one here. I mean, Pembina is a partner at 10% to provide oversight and kind of private advice, but this is a taxpayer-built pipeline, it looks like. So I think BC misjudged that as well. But the Prime Minister very skillfully kind of brought this together, and what looked at times to be a kind of boondoggle in the making, he's threaded a very fine needle here at the end. Not quite what he promised at the beginning, but maybe enough to make most people happy.
1: Tyler, the Calgary Stampede begins this weekend. Many, many federal Liberal MPs are going to be in Alberta trying to sell Canada to those who might not believe in it right now. To what extent does this go the distance when the Prime Minister talks about cooperative federalism and stuff? How far is this going to go?
6: I think this, as Rob said, you know, this shows that the Prime Minister is serious about this, and that these people in charge in Ottawa are serious about the new sort of path that they're trying to take Canada down. And this is, you know, some concrete evidence of that in a remarkable sort of way. And I think that's the message that they're probably going to be trying to tell people in Calgary.
1: Okay, we will leave it there. Rob and Tyler, thank you very much.
5: Thank you.
6: Thanks so much.
1: Rob Shaw is a political correspondent for Czech News in Victoria. Tyler Dawson is an editor at the Globe and Mail and the author of the book, The Republic of Alberta. He was in Edmonton. Well, even with yesterday's announcements, there are still a lot of questions about how, when, and even if this pipeline will be built. Jackie Forrest is the executive director of the ARC Energy Research Institute. She's in Calgary. Jackie, good morning.
7: Good morning.
1: Broadly, how are you thinking about yesterday's announcements?
7: Well, I think it's pretty exciting news. Of course, there's a lot of uncertainty, but the chances of the pipeline going forward, I think, are much higher with the information that we got yesterday going to the southern route, finding out that Premier Eby, although he, you know, isn't going to fight it, even though he's not wildly supportive of it, but that he's not going to fight it, and that we have you know, support from Trans Mountain, Pembina, and the Alberta government moving forward on it. So, yeah, still some uncertainty for sure, but it looks much more doable today than it did before this announcement.
1: Let's talk about the uncertainty. Where are you seeing that?
7: Well, I think, first of all, you've got to get through the major projects office process, the environmental review, although I do think going on the existing route reduces the risk of that. You've also got to get some long-term shipping commitments on the pipeline, get some interest from buyers. I will tell you, though, with the situation in the Strait of Hormuz, I think that has totally changed in the last few months in terms of the appetite for more energy from Canada. There's a real window of opportunity here for us. We had the statement from the G7. They want to see more energy from Canada. We had Fatih Birol come again to Canada saying, you know, you need to get more energy to your allies. So I do think that events outside of Canada have also increased the chances of the pipeline and decrease the risk, because I think there'll be plenty of buyers that want the oil that comes from it.
1: Let me pick up on a couple of things that you said there. The first is about the desire for oil. This pipeline is going to take some years to build. The projected completion date is between 2032 to 2034. The International Energy Agency projects oil demand possibly peaking around 2030. So will the world still need Alberta's oil by then?
7: Well, actually, the IEA has many scenarios for oil demand, and their most recent report, the current policy scenario, shows that oil demand continues to grow to 2050. And even in the one where they call the stated policies, so policies that countries have talked about but not put into law, still would see very high oil demand, almost 100 million barrels a day from 105 now in 2050. So I think there's a lot of room for Canada. And with the geopolitics of the world today, there's a lot of countries that say, hey, I want oil from a country that's not going to use the oil as a tool of political influence over me. I want oil from a country that it doesn't have a choke point like the Panama Canal or the Strait of Hormuz, that, you know, we have a straight sail right to Asia, 10 shipping days, much faster than most other countries can get to Asia. So I think a lot of our geographic and geopolitical advantages are going to mean that even in a world where oil demand is a little lower, which, you know, even the IEA isn't predicting it to be that much lower, that Canada will be an advantaged supplier over a lot of other countries.
8: The original Ottawa-Alberta MOU specifically says a new pipeline would have to be private sector constructed and financed. Now, this is projected to be a private-public partnership. How concerned are you about that? We heard what our political reporters just said, that the Pembina contribution is small at this point. How concerned are you about that?
7: You know, when you look at the Trans Mountain, I really think it's a good investment for the country. When you look at the return to the country, it's much more than just the tolls. What is the cost, or what is the savings from having a pipeline that allows us to have better negotiation leverage over the Americans, that allows us to diversify our trade partners, that allows us to insulate ourselves against risks like tariffs from the United States, or Venezuela may be growing their production and we may have a lot of competition in the U.S. and therefore lower prices for our crude oil than if we had this outlet to Tidewater, to international markets. So I think that it makes a lot of sense. The Trans Mountain is already paying dividends to the federal government, and I think this would be a good investment for the people of Canada.
8: In terms of Premier David Eby, BC Premier, saying not going to go to court, he's been here to this before as AG of BC, is that what pipeline companies and investors in the oil patch needed to hear? That there wouldn't be a legal fight, no matter how that would end up? Does that give them more confidence?
7: Yeah, for sure. I mean, a key uncertainty with this pipeline and why it's difficult to get private capital to stand up and do it is the risk that you could spend hundreds of millions, if not $1 billion, going down the line and then not be able to build it because you're in a court case for multiple years. And that increases the costs, even if you are able to build it later. So, you know, that is huge news in terms of, you know, if we are going to get a greater share of this to be private, those kind of things will help de-risk it and help make it much more attractive to those sorts of companies and their ability to finance it.
8: Might this still be too risky a project for the private sector to run with?
7: I think at this stage it is. But, you know, as we get that approval, they're talking about maybe shovels in the ground after October of 2027, which would be 14 months. That would be record fast. Just as a reminder, the Gateway took 6 years in the environmental review process, and even then it was rejected. So, you know, no one wants to spend hundreds of millions of dollars in 6 years to find out you can't build your project. So I think the 14-month timeline and the, you know, fast environmental review actually being under construction, that's when I think you could see greater share of private capital come in because it's, you know, a de-risk project. You could now go finance it. Another important thing will be underpinning it, shipper commitments that say, you know, we're going to ship oil for, you know, 20 years on this thing, on the pipeline. So all of that coming together, I think, would enable the government to see other ownership. And they did talk about Indigenous ownership as well. I think they would need all that done before you'd see Indigenous ownership come into the project.
8: The other part of this, of course, is with the carbon capture, the Pathways Carbon Capture and Storage Project. What's going to happen now with that? And how controversial is that in Alberta?
7: Well, we did learn last night that the five oil sands producers have agreed to the terms of a CCS project and actually broader emissions reductions totaling 16 million tons per year. So I feel like that has been agreed to. Now, there was a piece that was talked about that they also are looking now at incentives for growing their production so that they can commit barrels to ship on the new pipeline. So I think that's still a work in progress, but it did sound like they've agreed to terms on the CCS.
8: This is the second time in almost a decade that the federal Liberal government, obviously under different prime ministers, has paid into a pipeline. There are many Canadians who would say, build the pipeline, go ahead, but it needs to be private. I don't want my money going to that. What do you say to them?
7: Well, unfortunately, we've created a situation in this country where private capital will not build a pipeline. We have so many examples of companies spending hundreds of millions, even $1 billion to advance a pipeline that ultimately doesn't get approved, gets rejected, you know, and lawsuits that slow the projects down, like the Trans Mountain, you know, it was stopped in the middle of construction because of a court case. So unfortunately, we've created a situation here where we cannot build pipelines without public capital until it's de-risked to a point where private capital can come in. Maybe we can change that if we can get all these regulatory changes through. But today, there's just too much uncertainty for private investors.
8: As we sit here a day after the announcement, how optimistic are you that this pipeline will be up and running soon? Like, is this a done deal? How you see it?
7: Well, of course, there's still uncertainty. That's why, but it's certainly a lot higher chance than it was before this announcement. And, you know, I'm really hopeful that we can get it done. We have a huge opportunity in front of the country right now. You know, people are wanting our energy. We have statements like the G7 statement from France that said, you know, we want to diversify off our oil and gas from the Strait of Hormuz. We want to see more supply from Canada. Like, think about that. They pointed out Canada when they could have pointed out a whole long list of other countries that produce oil and gas, like the United States, like Brazil, like Argentina, like Guyana. No, they wanted supply from Canada. So this is really our opportunity to take advantage of a world that wants more energy from Canada. And, you know, I think this pipeline is, you know, perfectly timed. And I think it has a good chance of going forward because it has all the pieces. It has clients, you know, customers that want it, governments that are supporting, including in BC, Alberta, and federally, it getting done. So I'm very optimistic and hopeful that we can get this pipeline built.
8: Jackie, we'll leave it there for now, but no doubt we'll be talking again soon. Thank you very much.
7: Thank you.
8: Jackie Forrest is the executive director of the ARC Energy Research Institute. She is in Calgary. All right, the CBC News is next. When we're back, tomorrow marks the 250th anniversary of America's independence. President Donald Trump has big birthday plans. He's even created his own organization, which promotes his view of American history. We're going to look at how the U.S. is remembering its past, confronting it, and marking this milestone. That's coming up in 6 minutes. I'm Pia Chattopadhyay. 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Stay with us.
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10: 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It's a follow-up to her Confessions on a Dance Floor record from 2 decades ago. 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
9: 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The CBC News is next. Coming up in an hour, it's Q.
12: The Canadian actor Jack Innanen first found an audience posting funny TikTok videos online. Those clips earned him a devoted fan base and the title of the internet's boyfriend. Jack has translated that online success into an acting career, and he'll be here to tell you about it.
13: From CBC News, The World This Hour, I'm Pat Philpott. Iran has begun 6 days of public mourning for its late supreme leader. A man recites from the Quran as a group of women pay their respects. Ayatollah Ali Khamenei was killed in February on the first day of Israeli and U.S. airstrikes against Iran. Observers say the funeral was orchestrated to be a public display of support for the regime. It will span several days, with ceremonies being held in cities across the country. State media says Khamenei will be buried in his hometown of Mashhad on July 9th. The United Nations Human Rights Council is holding an emergency session on Sudan's civil war. There's growing fear over an imminent attack on the besieged city of El Obeid. More than 500,000 people are trapped there. Anna Cunningham reports.
14: The signs from El Obeid are clear and unmistakable.
15: Volker Turk, the UN High Commissioner for Human Rights, opening this emergency session in Geneva. The fear is that El Obeid is on the brink of a humanitarian catastrophe as the paramilitary rapid support forces, the RSF, surround the city.
14: Civilians have been subjected to siege-like conditions for 18 months.
15: Says Turk. The UNHRC says it has documented drone strikes from both sides, hitting markets, schools, fuel stations and water infrastructure. 500,000 people are believed to be trapped in the city, which is a strategic location. The UN is warning of substantial RSF troop movements around the city ahead of a possible ground assault, raising fears of a repeat of the atrocities seen in Al-Fasha, the Darfur city which fell to the RSF last October, with more than 6,000 people killed in 3 days. Anna Cunningham, CBC News, London.
13: The European Union is imposing sanctions against 6 people linked to the death of Russian dissident Alexei Navalny. Most of them are scientists who were involved in the development of the toxin that killed the Kremlin critic. Navalny was a fierce opponent of President Vladimir Putin. He died in prison in 2024, serving a sentence for what his supporters say were trumped-up charges. Those being sanctioned face an asset freeze and a travel ban to the EU. Here at home, Alberta and Ottawa are proposing a new oil pipeline project to the West Coast. It would carry more than 1 million barrels a day through British Columbia. The CBC's Rafi Bujikanian has reaction.
11: It's getting praise from where you might expect, like the Calgary Chamber of Commerce, which says the energy sector needs certainty and investment. And this is an investment. The pipeline is expected to cost at least $35 billion, mostly paid for by the Canadian taxpayer. Yesterday evening, Mark Carney and Alberta Premier Danielle Smith announced the pipeline will be handled by the Federal Crown Corporation that owns Trans Mountain, with a 10% stake from Pembina Pipeline. Like Trans Mountain, it will run from around Edmonton to southern BC. Now the federal government has to make a call by October 1st on whether this project fits in the national interest. And once that's done, the pipeline can get fast-tracked through approvals, presumably construction by September of next year. It could take up to 6 years to build, though. Rafi Bujikanian, CBC News, Ottawa.
13: Canadian country music legend Tommy Hunter has died.
16: I'm a traveling man, following the breeze, traveling here, traveling there, gathering memories.
13: Hunter's career spanned almost 6 decades, beginning in 1956 as part of CBC's Country Hoedown, later hosting his own Tommy Hunter show, which was watched in tens of millions of homes across Canada and the U.S. Over the years, Hunter took home 3 Juno Awards and 1 Gemini Award and was inducted into the Canadian Country Music Hall of Fame in 1984. Tommy Hunter died of natural causes yesterday. He was 89 years old. And that is your World This Hour. For CBC News, I'm Pat Philpott. Just a traveling on.
17: Good morning, I'm Carla Ulrich in Yellowknife with your weather forecast. In Fort Chippewa and Wood Buffalo National Park in Fort Smith, you're looking at cloudy, risk of a thunderstorm and a high of 22. In Litzel Cay and Fort Resolution, cloudy, risk of thunderstorm, smoke and a high of 23. In Hay River Enterprise, Fort Providence and Kakiza, cloudy, risk of thunderstorm and a high of 22. Fort Simpson, Jean Marie River, Fort Liard, Nahanni Butte and Sumba Cay, a mix of sun and cloud and a high of 23.
8: Hi, I'm Pia Chattopadhyay, and you're listening to The Current. Tomorrow, the United States turns 250 years old. Birthday events are taking place across the country at a time of heightened political division. For the small community of Presque Isle in Maine, celebrations have been underway for months. Kim Smith is the city's public information officer and has organized 12 full months of festivities, including quill pen making, colonial-era doll making, and 18th-century board games.
18: A quarter of a millennia is not something you do in a day. It's not a celebration you do in a weekend. It's really something that requires people to give this some serious thought, to ponder what it means to them to be in this country. So I wanted to have this a large enough event that spread over a long enough period of time that people would have that opportunity to really reflect on that and also years from now remember, hey, I was part of that.
8: Down in Florida, Anna Maria Island is home to white sand beaches, crystal clear waters, and a local pirate crew. Terry Kilpatrick is a military veteran and captain of the Anna Maria Island Privateers, and their ship will roll through that town's anniversary parade.
19: While we're going through the parade route, there will be people lined up on both sides of the road, and it is going to be basically a gauntlet of water guns. Floridians don't really need an excuse to party, but this is a good excuse to, if we ever had one. I think the 250th anniversary of America's independence is a milestone that should be celebrated. I look at it this way. I would much rather talk about the good things, you know, and celebrate the good things that our country represents than be focused totally on the negative things.
8: But this milestone lands as activists and many historians warn the U.S. government is erasing Black history, pulling books by Black authors from libraries, targeting museums and public art. Chrissy Watts is a Philadelphia native and runs tours in Germantown, one of that city's historically Black neighborhoods.
20: Black people in general are just we're just focusing on us. We should have and always will be. This is just another day off. For some of us, a three-day weekend, a four-day weekend. And, you know, traditionally, just being able to barbecue. But on top of that, the cost of everything is extreme. So that's another layer on why none of this is as important as trying to figure out how to pay your electric bill because of the heat wave, or how to have fun with your kids, what to do in a city, how to feed your family.
8: Well, my next guest set out to better understand how we should remember American history and how to mark the 250th birthday of a country whose past is complicated, troubling, and filled with some of humanity's greatest accomplishments. Beverly Gage road-tripped across the United States to explore the tensions in her country's history and what they reveal about this moment. Beverly is a professor of American history at Yale University, as well as the author of several books, including This Land is Your Land, A Road Trip Through U.S. History. Beverly, good morning.
2: Good morning.
8: Anniversaries are often an opportunity to take stock of how far you've come and where you're going. So on America's 250th, what are you reflecting on?
2: I'm reflecting on some of the complexity of this moment. I set out to write this book in part to look at the tension between patriotism and history and to explore whether it's possible to really know the history of the United States and still say that you love this country. And I came through saying that, yes, those things are true. And so this is a moment for celebration and commemoration and reckoning, and I hope some curiosity about the past.
8: So this anniversary comes at a divisive moment. I don't need to tell you that. A recent Gallup poll shows 77% of Americans believe the founders of the United States would be disappointed at the current state of your country. What does that say to you about where your country is at in 2026?
2: Well, I think the founders might be very impressed with things like airplanes and automobiles. So I actually think that's what they would spend a lot of their time commenting on. But I do think that that speaks to a couple of things. One is, I think, some dismay about the concentrations of power that we're seeing in the presidency, which is very much not the vision of the founders, who were quite concerned about concentrations of power in a single individual. And so there's a lot of impulse around that. But I think we're also at a moment of just real ambivalence for many Americans about what this moment means. And in particular, whether we're still in the story of quote unquote American progress, whether the future is going to be better than the present or the past. And I think a lot of people are very worried that it won't be.
8: That's interesting choice of words, that Americans are ambivalent. How did you come to understand that as you road tripped?
2: I did most of my road tripping in 2023 and 2024, so it was a somewhat different political moment, but I think already the contours of political discourse and particularly historical discourse were laid out. And at the moment, it feels like Americans only have two choices, which is either to say, I'm a patriot and I only say good things about the country, or this place is the worst. It's full of injustice and horror and violence. And most people, I think, are pretty dissatisfied with needing to choose between those. And so my book is partly about trying to give some tools to

0: They're either great or they're terrible, right? This very polarized environment that we live in. I just think life and history is a whole lot more interesting than that.
1: So there were so many places you could have chosen to go to. How'd you decide where you'd stop?
0: The book begins in Philadelphia with the American Revolution, and that's convenient for me because that also happens to be where I grew up. And so the nation and I were born in the same place. So it begins there, and it ends in California because all good road trips, you know, must go all the way across the continent. In Southern California, places like Disneyland and the Ronald Reagan Library in the late 20th century. But every book is both a place and a moment in time. So you're moving geographically, but you're also moving chronologically. And I really looked for places that for some moment in time captured the American imagination, had some outsized influence, were the places that people looked from around the world to figure out what the heck is going on in the United States, because this is a big and diverse country and it can be hard to understand in its totality. But these kinds of local stories are often a way in.
1: You also write about a seventh grade trip to Colonial Williamsburg in Virginia, where you didn't learn about slavery. So when you went back, what's it like to revisit that place as an adult and have a more fuller understanding of that history?
0: Colonial Williamsburg is a really fascinating place to visit. It is supposed to transport you back to 18th century Virginia through kind of living history, craft demonstrations, tours about the birth of democracy, but about Virginia in particular. But like many American historic sites, especially in that period, it has this fundamental dilemma at its heart, which is that if you in fact had been in 18th century Williamsburg, Virginia, more than half of the population of that little town would have been Black and enslaved. And so Colonial Williamsburg has this huge challenge. There's this living history component to what they do, and how are they going to think about slavery? They've experimented it with it over time. I went on actually a very, very thoughtful slavery-oriented tour at Colonial Williamsburg. I went to a lot of other places in Virginia that are grappling with exactly this question. So many of the early American presidents came from Virginia. They were slaveholders. And so if you go to a place like George Washington's Mount Vernon or Thomas Jefferson's Monticello, contending with slavery, what it meant, what it was like, how it shaped the nation is really front and center these days.
1: Hmm. We're having this conversation just months after President Trump signed an executive order called Restoring Truth and Sanity to American History. It strips signage and education from the Smithsonian and National Parks on slavery, Native American history, Black history. His celebration of 250 includes the White House State Fair and Freedom Trucks traveling around the country. Critics say the trucks are overly religious, gloss over aspects of history, including slavery and racial injustice. As you best can understand it, what version of the United States does the president of the United States want people to celebrate?
0: Trump loves a very triumphal story of the United States. And if you go to national park sites in the U.S., there are now signs hanging there that say, if you see any display that unduly disparages a fine American of the past, you know, report this to your federal government. So it's very much wanting to emphasize the positive, wanting to emphasize the triumphal. Now, certain pieces of that, of course, make sense for a moment like the 4th of July, 2026, the 250th. But what's really concerning about the Trump administration is that they are trying to suppress in very explicit ways, especially Black history, but other forms of history that they simply don't like. And, you know, it's real tragedy that a moment like 2026 has become a moment to defund and attack the very institutions that produce our public history. The bicentennial produced a huge wave of investment in and creativity around public history, and now we're seeing very much the opposite.
1: Yeah, I want to ask you about that, because this anniversary, of course, we live in very deeply divided, polarized times, but the bicentennial, what was the mood like then?
0: Well, the bicentennial was also in some very deeply divided and pessimistic times in certain ways. It was 1976, and that meant that the United States was just coming off of the Watergate scandal, and the resignation of Richard Nixon had just crashed to the end of the disaster

0: Interest war in Vietnam was mired in economic crisis. And so it's not as if this was a moment when there wasn't division or worry about really fundamental parts of American history. That's been true every time we've had a big celebration like this. But I do think in 1976, people managed to come together to some degree, at least in a nonpartisan way, whereas now a lot of at least the official celebrations coming from on high have a very partisan cast to them.
1: I want to play a little bit more from Chrissy Watts. She runs the Black History Tour in the neighborhood of Germantown in Pennsylvania. Just have a listen to what she told us.
2: History and knowing what someone accomplished, shied away from, or managed to completely erase is very important. And it's important because we get tips and tools on what happened before and what was successful, how to navigate it with new resources and tools.
1: And so, Beverly, you talked about part of the motivation for you doing this book was for people to get, you know, tips and tools about how to navigate the complicated past, but also most likely a complicated future. How does his understanding history help us navigate the present and look towards the future?
0: One thing it reminds us is that there have been a lot of really difficult moments in the past. And my book is full of the stories of people like Frederick Douglass or Susan B. Anthony, who lived in upstate New York in the 1840s and 1850s. And I have a great, what I think is really a fascinating chapter on these little places in upstate New York that were full of people who were looking out at their country, had deep critiques of it, deep worries about it, and yet took the legacy of being American, looked at things like the Declaration and the Constitution and tried to make it their own, tried to reshape the country. And so I think that's one thing that you can learn. There have always been challenges. There have always been people who tried to rise to those challenges. And in a funny way, that to me is the most comforting part of history, is that though we like to idealize the past and think that the present is the real problem, of course, there's a lot to grapple with the whole way along.
1: On Wednesday, our country celebrated its 159th birthday. And I remember back in 2017, when we were celebrating our 150th, that was a real year where Canadians were really grappling with, and they continue to grapple with, but like our shared histories, our different histories, and what they tell us about where we are today. And you do that in your book. In the American context, you grapple with how the same history gets perceived differently by different people, whose legacies, which people, which events, you know, count for the most, so to speak. But I'm curious, which ones divide Americans the most? I imagine slavery's up there, but what else? Where else did you see the real big divisions in America?
0: I think you see them in a lot of places. So slavery is certainly one. I would say the Civil War itself, maybe even more than slavery. What was the Civil War about? What was the Confederacy? Should the Confederacy be honored in any way? This has been a source of division ever since the 1860s, and it continues to play out on our historical landscape. In naming and renaming, in putting monuments up and taking them down. That's a very active process still underway in lots of places. But there are some less obvious ones too. Donald Trump was just in Medora, North Dakota, which is a little town that I also went to. And that is a town that really celebrates and venerates Theodore Roosevelt, president of the United States in the early years of the 20th century. Whereas in New York City, there was a big statue of Theodore Roosevelt outside the Museum of Natural History that he played a big role in creating, donated some of his collections there. But that statue has been taken down because the imagery that was in the statue was considered too imperial, too full of racism and racial hierarchy, which were also signature features of Theodore Roosevelt.
1: Is there a place that stands out for you in terms of that it changed the way you saw the country, a place that changed your views the most?
0: One that comes to mind is when I went to Tennessee, and I went there to look at the period of the 1820s and 1830s, which was really dominated by Andrew Jackson, who became president and was just the political figure of the age. His home and plantation is still there and operating as a historic site. But I also wanted to look at one of his signature policies and one of the great cruelties of American history, which was Indian removal, the process by which Native peoples were removed from the American Southeast west of the Mississippi. And as I was going to the many sites that are now being developed to mark the process of Indian removal, particularly around the removal of the Cherokee from Tennessee, I really learned a lot, and I was struck by something that I hadn't realized before I set out, which is that the vote on Indian removal in Congress was incredibly close. And so it's this piece of American history that we think of as being sort of overdetermined, almost foreordained. But there was a huge debate in American society about whether this was fair or just, whether this was the only option. And so it gave me a sense that, you know, history is alive. It's full of conflict. It's full of visionaries who try to make a better world. And I had never seen it in that context before, but it really changed my understanding of that whole period.
1: I'm sure, Beverly, when people say to you, our country's never been so divided and politicized, you say, hold up there. I got lots of examples.
0: Remember that civil war that killed hundreds of thousands of people?
1: but I think it does still raise the question that we are in that time, your country is in that time of being deeply divided and polarized. What is that suggesting to you as the 250th anniversary of your country's being marked?
0: Well, I think part of what's happening in this moment is that the political institutions that were envisioned at the founding were supposed to be there to sort of moderate, mediate conflicts. They were supposed to be the methods through which people who are always going to have different points of view and different agendas and different interests could come together and use these institutions to figure out a way through. I think the problem with our moment is that those institutions, if you think about the Congress or the parties or the presidency, they're actually often being used to reinforce divisions. And so I think it's an interesting moment to look back to what the original intentions of these institutions were, and to think about 1776, but also to think about the big arc of all 250 years.
1: To that point, in your book, you write, quote, some people may choose not to celebrate at all, given the state of things, but that's a shame, since most of us do have to live in this country and might as well figure out which parts of it are worth cheering for. On that note, Beverly, to people who might be ambivalent or say, I'm not up for the party, what do you want Americans and us too here in Canada to celebrate about your country?
0: Well, I think there's still this amazing sentence in the Declaration of Independence, all men are created equal. That is not something that was able to be realized at the time, but it has been this touchstone, this aspiration for generations to think about that, aspire to it, redefine it, make it real in the world. And so I still think that's a very, very powerful legacy. Although, of course, most of the Declaration of Independence is just a bunch of important but complaints about King George. But I think there is something to take there. And then when I think about American history, I think about its dynamism. I think about the mobility, the curiosity that has been so much a part of American history. And so I try not to leave the past kind of just fixed in the past, but to think about it as a set of tools and stories that we can still use today.
1: It's been great to listen to you. And if you ever want to do a road trip through our country, I'm happy to, you know, ride shotgun with you, because it sounds like a great trip that you've had. Thank you very much.
0: Thanks so much.
1: Beverly Gage is a professor of American and History Studies at Yale University. She's also the author of several books, including This Land is Your Land, A Road Trip Through U.S. History.

Is Your Land. Coming up after your regional update, former Smallville actress Allison Mack went from TV star to high-ranking member of the NXIVM sex cult to convicted felon. The CBC podcast, Allison After NXIVM, follows her rise, fall, and what comes next. We'll bring you episode 2 in 90 seconds. I'm Pia Chattopadhyay. 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Back in a bit.

0: Good morning, I'm Carla Ulrich with an update from the CBC North newsroom. The fire in Wrigley remains out of control but has not grown closer to the community. Crews were hoping rainfall overnight would help keep fire activity low. An incident management team has arrived in the community and will coordinate a fire plan. And additional aircraft are being deployed now that visibility has improved. The fire is now just over 15,000 hectares. And swimming is temporarily off limits at Fred Henney Territorial Park's main beach. The NWT government has restricted swimming, wading, and shoreline activities while it investigates elevated bacterial levels, including E. coli, found during routine water testing. Officials say the restriction is precautionary until they can determine whether bacterial levels exceed Health Canada guidelines. There have been no reports of illness linked to the water. The playground remains open and the boat launch is not affected, although officials advise against swimming there because of boat traffic. Routine testing at Prelude Lake and Reed Lake Park found bacterial levels remain within safe limits. And now a look at your weather forecast. In Iqaluit and Inuvik, you're looking at cloudy and a high of plus 5. In Tuktoyaktuk, cloudy with a chance of rain and a high of plus 3. Pawlituk and Sax Harbour, a mix of sun and cloud with a chance of showers and a high of 11. Uluhaktuk, a mix of sun and cloud and a high of 19. Korluktuk and Cambridge Bay, a mix of sun and cloud with a chance of showers and a high of 23.
1: I'm Pia Chattopadhyay, and you're listening to The Current. Over the summer, The Current is bringing you some of the best CBC podcast. Today, we continue with the series Allison After Nexium from CBC's Uncover. Host Natalie Robamed brings us the story of Allison Mack, former Smallville actress, high-ranking Nexium member, and convicted felon. And a caution before we begin, this story includes accounts of sexual abuse. Here is Episode 2, The Little Dictator.
2: In 2011, after 10 seasons on air, Allison Mack's TV show, Smallville, came to an end.
3: It's funny. It almost sounded like you were saying goodbye.
4: I forgot how well you know me. My heart and my head have been playing tug-of-war lately. But I made my decision.
2: Allison had played Chloe Sullivan for a decade, since she was a teenager. By the time the final episode hit screens, Allison was 28. She was at a critical juncture in her career and her life. She'd been living in Vancouver, shooting the show, and then in Brooklyn at a lovely little brownstone in Cobble Hill. But it was time to make a change.
4: Somehow, Keith, somebody, I can't even remember who, put it in my head that I needed to move to Albany full time and let go of my brownstone. And I remember being so sad because I loved my brownstone. It's so silly to say that, but I made my love for the brownstone bad. I was like, that's materialistic. Mm. That's like you're not values oriented. You're superficial. You're shallow. You need to prove to yourself that you're not these things, that you're not shallow and superficial and materialistic. And the way you're going to do that is by letting go of the brownstone and moving to Albany full time. Mm-hmm.
2: This was where the Nexium true believers lived. Around the world, thousands of people took their courses and workshops about how to be a better husband or a better employee or live a more ethical life. But in Albany, you could learn directly from Keith, in person, how to live your best life or to become deeply indoctrinated. To make it official, Allison bought a small townhouse just outside of Albany on a street called General's Way.
4: And the day that I did that, I got shingles. So fucking weird, right? My whole chest broke out in like these huge welts that looked like somebody had taken acid and just splatter painted it across my chest. And I think it was my body being like, what are you doing, you know? But I was so hell-bent on the fact that I needed to be fixed and that this was the place I was gonna get fixed. And the problems I've had in my past, they've been able to help me fix, so I need to come, I need to work through my narcissism, I need to not be superficial, I'm gonna go there and, you know, get fixed.
2: At this point, Allison had been attending Nexium workshops for about 5 years, but it was here, at this home on General's Way, that Allison would ascend to the next tier of self-improvement. Because Albany was the center of Nexium, where Keith Raniere, Nancy Salzman, and all the other Nexium higher-ups lived. These people were Allison's new family. She was now at the Nexus, and this house became her home base. From here, she started teaching workshops, taking intensives, and spending time with Keith.
4: I was like, he's my teacher. I thought of him as my guru.
2: Keith lived a 5-minute walk away, and Allison would often take strolls with Keith on these quiet, tree-lined streets. It's so suburban out here that there aren't even sidewalks, just lawns that curve straight into roads. This is where Keith would pound the pavement in sneakers and shorts, pontificating as he strode past mailboxes and manicured hedges, a sort of suburban Socrates. But Allison wasn't the only person Keith was taking walks with, because actually, many other Nexium women were living in the same neighborhood.
4: I knew that there were lots of women that were around him, but I thought he was like a feminist who was helping women. That was the perspective that I had of him.
2: But of course, Keith wasn't just helping women. He was sleeping with them too. At various times, Keith actually lived with 3 women, all of whom were his girlfriends. Many of them had been with him for decades. One of them, Karen Unterreiner, he had met when she was only 18. Nexium's leader was also the neighborhood's busiest tomcat, flitting from house to house. And unbeknownst to Allison, he was working on the next generation of his harem. From Campside Media and CBC, this is Allison After Nexium from CBC's Uncover. I'm Natalie Robomet. This is episode 2, The Little Dictator. So how did Allison, this smart, accomplished actor, get so deep in Keith Raniere's clutches? Well, it all comes back to the fact that she was a performer.
4: I don't have a memory of myself in my life before getting arrested that didn't involve me being an actor professionally. That was my life. Like, that was who I was.
2: And this is what's so interesting to me about how Allison got enmeshed in Nexium. It's that Keith both profited from the fact that she was an actor, someone famous who could lure other people in with her charisma and the pure sheen of success she emanated, and also used it against her. Because one of the biggest accusations performers often face in their real lives, and I should know, I'm married to one, is that they are inauthentic. And this was exactly what Keith told Allison from the very beginning.
4: I have insecurities around being performative. And I think a lot of that is just like, I was trained from like a very young age to perform, you know, like that's kind of what I did. And that was pointed out to me in the 16-day. Like, we know that you're inauthentic and we know that you're like very self-absorbed and you don't connect to people in a very honest way. And the Stripe Path will help.
2: Allison's talking about one of the first Nexium workshops she did, a 16-day long intense seminar. The Stripe Path was the name for the levels of progression within Nexium, which were delineated by different sash colors. You had to earn 4 stripes on your sash before moving on to the next color sash. Yes, sashes. When the Nexium people were in their seminar rooms, he liked them to wear colored sashes, designating their rank. And Allison's rank was not high.
4: Keith and Nancy told me that I was a narcissist, that I had like narcissist personality disorder. And I was like appalled, you know? I was like, I don't want to be that. I don't want to have that. So I was like, what do I need to do to like get myself around that? And so I was like, basically like whatever Keith said, I was like, I'll do because I need to fix myself.
2: Keith had correctly identified Allison's deepest fear, that her malleable, flaky sense of self, her identity as an actor who could also be performative, was preventing her from having genuine connections with human beings. This struck a chord with Allison, particularly in her relationships with men.
4: I was sexualized from such a young age that the comfortable way for me to relate, especially to men in positions of authority, is through a sexualized lens.
5: Like, what does that mean?
4: Meaning I'll flirt, I'll touch arm, I'll make comments to feel like I have some type of control or exchange, value exchange in the dynamic, in the conversation. And that started when I was like really little, you know, like just, oh, I can get you to pay attention to me and to listen to me if I make you feel somehow like you're like the coolest man in the room. And I think I was doing that before I even knew I was doing that. It was just a part of my training in how to interact with men.
2: Nexium was presented as the panacea to Allison's problems.
5: In the first year, she was all in, and she could not get enough.
2: That's Mindy Mack, Allison's mom. She's 74, wearing jeans and a floral pattern t-shirt, and a denim jacket decorated with a handful of pins, like a little gold cowboy boot and a star. Her face is lined, it seems, from many years of smiling, very widely.
6: Beautiful piano.
7: Oh, thanks.
6: Yeah, my husband was a professional. This is his little wall. That's him with Domingo. He's saying the LA Opera.
2: It's a hot day in May, and I'm sitting in a music room with Mindy at her home in Southern California. There's a gorgeous upright piano, a wall filled with memorabilia from her husband's opera career, and outside, a glistening blue swimming pool. Mindy has never spoken publicly about what happened with her daughter, but she watched it all right from the very beginning.
5: She didn't fuss around on the periphery for very long. She was brought in and she had endless resources, because what does a 21-year-old woman need with, you know, $1 million or however much? But she slipped away while she was doing that. She became immersed. And she had all the answers for all life's challenges. So she had the answer for everything. Keith says this and this. So she became unbearably arrogant. You know, John couldn't stand to be in the same room with her because she just had this level of arrogance about everything you say is like, she responds with just a look.
2: John is Allison's dad. The pair are on good terms now. They're around the time of Allison's arrest. He started exhibiting signs of cognitive decline and has since been diagnosed with dementia, which is why we aren't hearing from him for this podcast. Back then, Mindy wanted to figure out what was going on with her daughter. So she actually started taking the odd Nexium course with Allison, workshops that Allison would pay for.
5: I did it only because Allison was so excited about it, and I wanted to know what Allison was jumping in with both feet.
2: One of the courses Mindy took with Allison was a women's program called Jeunesse.
4: I really liked Jeunesse. I've always really wanted to help women. Like, I've always felt a really weird, ugly feeling of competition in my own heart towards women. And I have always hated that about myself and wanted to be like, how do I be a good female role model? How do I get other women to feel good in themselves? That was always very important to me. And yet it was always the thing that was hardest for me. You know, I couldn't manipulate women the same way that I can manipulate men. So I was very attracted to Jeunesse because I liked the female aspect of it. I liked feeling like I was going to help women. So I did a lot of weekend intensives with Jeunesse.
2: Allison started working with other women, putting on Jeunesse weekends all over the country.
4: It's so confusing because, like, my mom came to the intensives, the Jeunesse intensives. She still says so much of what I learned there has made my marriage better, has made it so that, like, I can have this relationship with my husband.
5: There was a lot of building empathy. Try on the other person. You'll be much more compassionate. You'll engage in a much more positive way if you can just have an experience of what it feels like to be that person. And it's great for marriage.
2: A lot of what Jeunesse preached was a sort of men are from Mars, women are from Venus ideology. At its best, it advocated having more empathy for what men were going through. Here's Nancy Salzman, Keith's second in command, talking about Jeunesse.
8: Men have to grow up and they have to be responsible in the world, and men are responsible for women. And women don't really get that that's the case.
2: But Jeunesse also had really strict ideas about what women were like and what men were like. One of those ideas was that women lacked discipline.
4: women are so indulgent of their bodies. So that's why women have struggled with weight. So the best way to get through that issue is to restrict your calories, you know, so you're not just impulsively eating all the time or indulging your emotions all the time.
2: A lot of Janessa's views were very retrograde. Not that she realized it at the time.
4: As I got deeper into the Janessa curriculum, it was more and more and more reinforced that it's the woman's job to make the men feel emotionally safe and vulnerable, and whatever you can do to like help them feel like comfortable and safe is like your job as a woman and all this stuff.
2: One of the interesting aspects of Janessa was that it preached non-monogamy, or a specific sort of non-monogamy.
4: There's this backdrop of the Janessa curriculum, which is saying that like, monogamy is equivalent to ownership. Mm-hmm. And if you believe that you own this person in their relationship and they're only beholden to you, then you aren't actually loving that person. You're just possessing them and you're objectifying them.
2: This is actually similar to some Marxist ideas about monogamy. Engels wrote a whole treatise on how traditional monogamy and marriage subjugates women. The feminist writer Simone de Beauvoir was also famously non-monogamous. But that's not what was really going on in Janessa. In fact, the whole thing, it seems to me, was just a philosophical smokescreen. Because all the while Alison was living in Albany, going on walks with Keith, he was having relationships with multiple women. One of Keith's long-term girlfriends was a woman named Pam Kaffritz. Pam was slim, with long brown hair and a slightly upturned nose. She got involved with Keith way back in the 90s.
4: I didn't know Keith was sleeping with all these people. I didn't know Keith had all these relationships. I didn't know anything until Pam let it slip once that she was in a relationship with him and that he, at the same time, he was in a relationship with Karen Unterreiner. And I was like, what?
2: Now, Alison wasn't involved with Keith at this point sexually, but Pam and Karen's relationships with Keith were presented to Alison as a form of polyamory. It was exactly the kind of relationship Janessa's ideology had set Alison up to accept.
4: And I was like, whoa, okay.
2: Still, Keith's relationship with Pam was of singular importance.
4: Pam was like old, but beautiful still. And so amenable. Like anything that Keith wanted, she was like, gonna be happy to do. And she had a lot of money, and so anything that Keith needed, she would have.
2: But in 2013, Pam got sick. She was diagnosed with cancer and given 3 years to live. This sent Keith into a tailspin.
4: He didn't want her to die, and he didn't want to be alone. He didn't want to be without a female presence. So he made her the center of our world for those 3 years.
2: He demanded that Alison and other Nexium members travel with Pam to Boston for her cancer treatment.
4: When Pam got sick, you know, there was a circling of the wagons, and like I was required to go to Boston and stay with her while she was sick. But then like I would take the train into the city if I had an audition or a meeting, or I would go teach an intensive, or like I would kind of come and go. But the pivot point of our lives was Pam's illness. And Keith got more and more and more controlling as Pam got more and more and more ill. It was in tandem.
2: But the lengths Keith would go to replace Pam and exert control would shock even some of Nexium's most loyal followers. So Pam's sickness had a profound impact on Nexium and on Alison.
4: Her illness was a central focus in the community at that time. And different people had different responsibilities and roles. Mm-hmm. So in Tibetan Buddhism, there are different types of monks. There's like hermit monks whose their sole purpose in life is to meditate and raise the consciousness of the people in the whole world. So they sit in the mountains and they just meditate. Like, that's it. They never leave. And then there are monks who are like the emissaries for different countries, and their job is to go out and like spread the word and like interact with people who are not Buddhist and things like that. And so Keith likened the Nexium community to that.
2: Some people in the Nexium community were homebody caretakers whose role was to care for others.
4: And my role, Allison, because I was so like out in the world, and that was to spread the message and to like be in the world and like bring new people in and represent what NXIVM is in the public eye. And because that was my personality and my constitution. And so that was like my role.
2: So Allison's role, her purpose, was to go out and recruit. Remember, one of the things that NXIVM specialized in were small, intimate self-growth seminars, usually held in their cozy seminar centers around the world, from Guadalajara to Vancouver to Portland, Oregon to Albany, New York. And they could be on many different topics, how to be a moral person in the world, or how to be a good partner. But after the group became popular in Vancouver and a lot of actors began signing up for its seminars, Keith thought NXIVM should offer a self-help course on acting, and Allison should lead it.
4: Keith had come up with this curriculum for actors and artists, which was called The Source, which was all about taking acting exercises and exercises involving the arts and utilizing them to help people build more compassion in their lives.
2: The Source was NXIVM's answer to the Stellar Adler Studio, or the Meisner Technique. At different times, Keith offered leadership of The Source, which was a position of influence and respect, to several different female actors in NXIVM. But Allison was the one put in charge, much to the chagrin of others. This was how Keith used her ability as an actor to promote NXIVM.
4: I think it's part of what made me a good actor, or at least made me able to survive in the industry as it is, which is incredibly cutthroat. I have a very fiery center that can be very like attack. I don't like confrontation, but if there's something I want, I'm very willing to go after it in a very aggressive way. And I call it the little dictator. When I was like 5 playing with my brother and he wouldn't do what I wanted him to do, the dictator came out and I became very like, no, you will do this, you know, like willful and firm. And that part of my personality came out with my slaves. And that is a part of myself that I have to contend with, you know? And that's where I went to prison for that.
2: Because there was somewhere else Allison would have to recruit women to. Not just The Source, or Jeunesse, another secret women's organization that Keith was setting up to cope with Pam's sickness. But first, Allison would have to take the next step in her relationship with Keith. It's 2015, and Allison is on a trip to Williamstown, Massachusetts, to see a play. Williamstown is a picturesque little mountain town in the Berkshires, filled with tree-lined streets and a quaint downtown. It's known for its theatrical play series. Allison's here with a Mexican woman named Danny.
4: Danny was one of my like really, really good friends in NXIVM. She was really beautiful and really fashionable and stylish and really curious and interesting and sophisticated. And she'd been to fashion school and she liked to draw. And like there were all these crossovers in my things that I liked and things that she liked.
2: Danny's got brown hair, full lips, and dark eyes. She's always very well dressed, and lately she's taken to wearing a peculiar leather necklace, even on casual strolls like this one.
4: We were walking together and she said, "Are you happy with your life?" And I said, "Yeah, like actually, I'm feeling really good in my life. I was teaching The Source, I was like doing all these things." And she said, "Well, you know, are there any things that you feel like you would want to change or want different?" And I said, "Well, I struggle with my intimate relationships. Like, I think that there was some stuff that went on when I was a kid that like was inappropriate, but I can't really figure it out. And so it's hard for me to feel comfortable in sexual spaces." And she was like, "Have you talked to Keith about that?" And I was like, "That feels so inappropriate. I'm not gonna talk to Keith about my sex life. Like, he's my teacher, you know? We own a business together, you know?" Mm-hmm. And she was like, "Well, hasn't he helped you with everything else?" And I was like, "Yeah." And she's like, "Well, why wouldn't he be able to help you with this?" And I was like, "Okay, maybe you're right."
2: The conversation with Danny planted a seed for Allison. So when Allison returned to Albany, she went to Keith.
4: And so that's when I approached Keith and I said, you know, I feel like I really struggle with my sexuality. I think that there were things that happened when I was a kid that weren't okay. I can't feel myself connecting to my sexuality. I feel ashamed of my body and my sexuality. Like, I don't understand how I can get around this. And he was like, well, I can help you with that. And I said, well, Danny told me that you might be able to. And he said, but in order for me to help you with that, we're going to have to be physically intimate because it's an experiential problem that you're having.
2: This might sound strange, but for Allison, it somehow tracked with Nexium logic. Logic she'd been knee deep in for 9 years at this point.
4: One of the things in Nexium, like one of the things they always said was like, you can have a theoretical understanding or you can have a visceral understanding. And a visceral understanding is true learning and a theoretical understanding is just like knowledge. The example that they always said was like, you can read a book about skiing, but that doesn't mean that when you get to the top of a mountain, you're gonna know how to ski. You don't know how to ski until you get on skis and you go down a mountain. And so that was consistent. That logic fit with what he was saying, right?
2: And now Keith is telling her that he can help her with a physical solution. So that night, he came over to her apartment. It was winter, cold out. Keith walked into Allison's little living room. Again, he repeated the same thing.
4: He said, we're gonna have to be physically intimate because it's an experiential problem that you're having, and so I can't just theoretically help you through it. Like, you have to have the experience of going through it. And I was like, okay, you know, I'll try that. And that was how the physical relationship started with us.
2: About a week after Keith and Allison had sex for the first time, Allison met up with Keith for a walk.
4: And he said, I have a new curriculum that I'm developing that I think you might be interested in. And I was like, okay, cool. I'm always up for new curriculum, you know? And he was like, it's really intense. It's only for women, and it's only for like a very select group of women. It takes a lifelong commitment. Mm-hmm. And it's really basically designed to make it you push through all of your greatest fears so that you can become the strongest and most empowered version of yourself. So because usually people will only work on whatever it is that they're most comfortable working on, they never actually get to the root of their biggest fear. Whereas with this, you are bound to somebody whose job it is to push you into your greatest fear, mm-hmm. so that you will actually grow through that and not just dance around it. And I was like, that sounds great. I want to work through my greatest fears. I want to be the strongest version of myself. I want to be pushed as hard as I can be pushed. And so he was like, okay, well, it's a lifetime commitment and it's a master-slave dynamic because you're going to learn how to be completely humble and completely subservient, because that was the other thing. Women are self-absorbed and arrogant and they don't consider other people. And so this is going to put you in a position where you're 100% considering your master all the time.
1: 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We'll bring you episode 3 Monday at this time. 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And Catherine Cullen will be in the host chair here at The Current next week. Have a great weekend.

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2: The Canadian actor Jack Innanen first found an audience posting funny TikTok videos online. Those clips earned him a devoted fan base and the title of the internet's boyfriend. Jack has translated that online success into an acting career, and he'll be here to tell you about it.
3: From CBC News, The World This Hour, I'm Pep Philpott. The Iranian regime is paying its respects to the former supreme leader. Ayatollah Ali Khamenei was killed in an airstrike on the first day of the war in Iran. Today, the country begins 6 days of public mourning ahead of his funeral, July 9th. Crystal Gumansing reports.
4: Small groups, roughly a dozen at a time, are led into a large room in Tehran's Musalla prayer hall. Before them, five coffins on a two-tier riser. The former supreme leader, Ayatollah Ali Khamenei, at the top, below his daughter, son-in-law, daughter-in-law, and granddaughter. Pakistan's prime minister, a key mediator working with the U.S. and Iran to end the war, is one of that country's delegates confirmed to attend. Dignitaries from Russia, India, and China are also expected. Roxanne Farmafarmeyan is with RUSI, an independent think tank on defense and security.
5: The fact that there are dignitaries coming in from over 40 countries, I think, is very important to Iran. And it's one of the reasons why this funeral has become pageantry in a sense.
4: Crystal Gumansing, CBC News, Jerusalem.
3: Interpol says they're searching for a Ukrainian suspected of carrying out this week's bombing in Monaco. The blast has seriously injured a Ukrainian oligarch with links to Russia and two of his family members. CCTV video showed someone planting the bomb, and investigators initially thought it was a man, but don't anymore. Here is Monaco prosecutor Morgan Dremont.
6: Ces nouvelles images et le témoignage d'une personne entrée en contact avec l'individu.
7: These new images, combined with a witness statement obtained on the evening of the incident from someone who had interacted with the suspect, led investigators to focus on a woman who appeared to have disguised herself as a man.
3: Authorities believe the woman has fled to Germany and has likely not acted alone in the bombing. Here at home, Alberta has officially announced plans for a new oil pipeline that would ship 1 million barrels a day to the BC coast. Premier Danielle Smith delivered the proposal to Mark Carney Thursday evening after Alberta backed off its insistence that the pipeline take a route through northern BC. Here's Prime Minister Carney.
8: We've agreed the best route for a new pipeline is one that goes through one that already exists, south through the Trans Mountain Corridor to our Pacific coast, the gateway to the world's fastest growing markets.
3: Carney says the major projects office will begin consultations immediately. If approved, construction could begin by September of 2027. Ottawa's new grocery and essentials benefits payment begins today. This money is going directly to low and moderate income Canadians to help offset taxes and inflation. The program replaces the quarterly GST-HST credit. The benefit provides up to $700 annually for individuals and $1,400 for a family of four. And lastly, they called him Canada's country gentleman. Tommy Hunter has died at the age of 89. Hunter was born in London, Ontario, and spent decades performing across the country, as well as hosting his own country music show here on CBC. Magda Gabrasilesa has more on his life and legacy.
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10: The genre's biggest stars came out for Tommy Hunter's TV show. It had a successful run, going for 27 years. The honors kept coming. He's in the Canadian Country Music Hall of Fame. In the U.S., he got a spot on the Country Music Hall of Fame's Walkway of Stars in Nashville. And he got three Junos and a Gemini 2. In 1992, his show was canceled.
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10: Hunter got another shot at it in 2003 with a reunion special. From there, he continued to hit the road performing. But that all wrapped up in 2012 with one final show in his hometown.
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14: Good morning, I'm Carla Ulrich in Yellowknife with your weather forecast. In Fort Chippewa, Wood Buffalo National Park and Fort Smith, you're looking at cloudy, risk of a thunderstorm and a high of 22. In Litzel Cay and Fort Resolution, cloudy, risk of thunderstorm, smoke and a high of 23. In Hay River Enterprise, Fort Providence and Kakiza, cloudy, risk of thunderstorm and a high of 22. Fort Simpson, Jean Marie River, Fort Liard, Nahanni Butte and Sumba Cay, a mix of sun and cloud and a high of 23.
2: Hey, I'm Ali Hassan, in for Tom Power. Welcome to Q. Jack Innanen, Pride of Galt Collegiate Institute in Cambridge, Ontario, has been many things. An astrophysics major, a massive TikToker with over 3 million followers, an actor on two of the biggest shows of the last year, Adults and Big Mistakes, and somehow he's only 27? And an introvert who doesn't really like attention. Jack chats with Tom about exploring his relationship with attention, with Canada, and his own evolving work. Plus, the fantastic Gail Maurice, you might remember her from the shows Cardinal and Trickster. She'll tell you about the very interesting casting process for her new film, Bloodlines. That's all coming up on Q.

0: Welcome to the show. So if you tuned in to yesterday's episode, you might have heard that Tom was at the Banff World Media Festival a few weeks back, and we've been airing some of the conversations that he recorded while he was out there. He got a chance to speak with some of the most exciting new talent coming out of this country. Yesterday, we aired his conversation with the actor Anna Lamb. She stars on the show North of North. On Friday, we aired his chat with author Carly Fortune. I mean, she's pretty much Canada's reigning queen of summer romance. And today you're going to hear his conversation with the actor Jack Innanen. Jack started his career posting videos on TikTok, and he's been able to translate that into a budding acting career. He's one of the most exciting new actors coming out of Canada, and I'm going to leave it to Tom to tell you the rest.
1: So the title of Internet's boyfriend has been used a lot over the past, say, 15 years. Ryan Gosling, Pedro Pascal, Charles Melton, Michael B. Jordan, Bob Ray, the IKEA monkey, the kid who eats the McCain fries in that commercial. They've all worn the crown of Internet's boyfriend at one point or another. But there's a new kid on the block, happy to say, Cambridge, Ontario's own Jack Innanen, which I find very hard to say. Jack Innanen. For those who live online, Jack will be familiar through his viral TikToks and Instagram reels, where he often plays like multiple characters at once who start casual conversations that get, well, they escalate quickly and they become very absurd and they're very, very funny. And when Jack started an acting career, critics started giving him a lot of praise for playing a broad spectrum of modern masculinity. I'm talking in two shows, Adults and Big Mistakes. And when he got cast in those two shows, the mainstream shows, his built-in sort of internet audience showed up in a big way.
2: You always like pull away from my touch.
3: I pull away from your touch?
2: You, like,
3: I'm
2: pull
3: at
2: away
3: work.
2: From my touch. I know, but like, you know that physical intimacy is my love language. I express my inside thoughts to you.
3: Yeah, I know. I think you're seeing your therapist a little bit too much.
2: You told me that you'd say that.
3: Okay.
1: Jack Innanen is now all over lists like Forbes 30 Under 30 in Hollywood, The Hollywood Reporter's Next Gen list, and Variety's Young Hollywood Distinction. So Jack was in Alberta for the Banff World Media Festival. So were we. He sat on this panel called Main Character Energy with other Canadian stars, some emerging, some more established. And they were talking about the push to fund more Canadian projects so people like him can stay and do the work they often have to leave this country in order to do. So we're going to talk a little bit about that. It was really fun to talk to Jack Innanen in Banff at the Banff Springs Hotel. I have to say, like, I felt like the before picture the whole time I was talking to him. Like, for five easy payments and $9.99, you can go from me. Anyway, watch the video. You'll see what I mean. Also, I got to get your Gen Z lingo in order. So before we get going, if you don't know the terms doxing, 6-7, skibbity toilet, doomer, or slopification, you may want to look them up. I'll wait. Okay, here's my conversation from Alberta with Jack Innanen. Jack, thanks for doing this.
2: Thank you so much for having me.
1: It's nice to meet you. I think you're so funny, and I think you're so good in these shows.
2: Thank you.
1: And you're from Cambridge?
2: Cambridge, yeah. Cambridge, Ontario.
1: Who did you know was famous from Cambridge growing up? Did you have anyone in Cambridge?
2: I'm trying to think. I don't know if we did. There were some hockey players.
1: Louis DeBrusque is from Cambridge.
2: Okay.
1: He played for the Oilers.
2: Most of the guys are like Kitchener-Waterloo. There's not a ton out of Cambridge.
1: Yeah, because Blackberry's nearby, right?
2: Yeah,
1: Jim Balsillie from around there.
2: And they put us on.
1: There's a guy, Peter Zosky, who's like a really important CBC radio host. Like,
2: yes.
1: Performing. Yeah, he was from Galt.
2: Yes, I'm from Galt.
1: So
2: I was
1: going to
2: say him, but I couldn't remember his name. That he I think, is from he went to my high school, GCI. I'm really doxing myself, but there's like an alumni stairwell, and I remember him being on there and looking him up, and he was a real deal.
1: He was an incredible broadcaster.
2: Yeah.
1: Louis DeBrusque, the guy who invented IMAX, I found out, is from Galt.
2: No way.
1: Yeah.
2: I don't think I knew that.
1: So there you go. I got to dox you a little bit more.
2: Please.
1: We found your website from when you were 14 years old.
2: No.
1: On like Weebly.com.
2: Yeah.
1: And it's a really interesting sort of snapshot of who you were at the time. It says, like, I'm Jack, I'm 14.
2: Yeah.
1: You say, like, I was raised by loving parents, which I think is really sweet. And then you say, like, I'm hoping to get involved in business.
2: Yeah.
1: There's a poetry section.
2: Really?
1: That's empty.
2: That adds up.
1: It's like an aspirational poetry section.
2: I think this was a school project. It's funny. I actually remember this was in the GCI library. We were doing that for a project.
1: Well, there's a section called My Hero.
2: Who do I say?
1: Chris Hadfield.
2: I was going to say Chris Hadfield. Yeah, okay. Chris Hadfield. And I, that's so funny because it was, I was probably 14 or 15. I love Chris Hadfield. Rock his mustache.
1: I was wondering, is that the inspiration for the mustache?
2: Not quite. That was a COVID. I was in quarantine and I remember shaving and I was just like, what happens if I don't shave here? And then that's been...
1: You said I look like Chris Hadfield.
2: Like my hero. I'm going to make it to the space station. But I went, my mom surprised me when I was a kid with his, got me his book for, I think for Christmas. And then we went...
1: That's under the what I'm reading section of the website.
2: Is
1: the book. Yeah, that's right.
2: This is crazy.
1: Your buddy, I got you.
2: My mom got it for me for, I think for my birthday or for Christmas. And then we went, she told me we were going to go shopping. We went and we stopped in this plaza and we went to an Indigo and Chris Hadfield was there signing books.
1: He surprised
2: me and I got to shake his hand and he signed my book and I was shaking and I just think he's the coolest guy.
1: Is that why?

0: dads, you could imagine. I love my dad too, yeah. But like that, they yeah. just explain.
1: I like how you imagine your dad on a YouTube comment right now.
0: I hate this kid.
1: Yeah, Neil deGrasse Tyson didn't pick you up from the mall. You know what yeah. I mean?
0: Taking up 6 a.m. practices. Nice, Neil deGrasse. But he was cool. I remember he had a moment on Twitter. He was on Twitter and he was like making Space Oddity. Like he had his guitar
1: yeah.
0: in space. And I was like, this guy's awesome. He'd explain the physics of the ISS to like 13-year-old me. And I'm like, this guy's the coolest.
1: So you leave the astrophysics. You didn't complete it, right? I left the astrophysics to become a full-time content creator.
0: It was halfway through my second year at U of T where I was like, I can't do, I'm not, it was, I had like an identity crisis. And
1: yeah,
0: when
1: second year identity crisis is crucial. Yeah, I know it very well. Yeah, yeah.
0: Do you?
1: Yeah, of course. Yeah, yeah. Yeah. I think most people have it around second year where they're like, I'm in this program.
0: Yeah.
1: Is this really what I want to do in my life?
0: Because there's also sunk cost fallacy at that point.
1: Yeah.
0: And I fully threw in the towel and was like, what do I actually really love to do? And half of it's this. And then half of it was like, oh, I spent all my day making YouTube videos or making like stupid Snapchats, all this stuff.
2: Hi, how can I help you? I'm just looking to open up a checking account, please. We don't do that here, sir. Oh, well, can I open up a line of credit? Sir, this is a sperm bank. Oh, so do I have to go to like a sperm credit union or? No, sir, this is a bank for sperm. Wow, really? In 2020, you're gonna discriminate against me because I'm human? I'll have you know I actually was a sperm at one point, and so were you, actually. So maybe before you-
3: No, sir, this is a bank for sperm.
2: Why would I need a bank for my sperm, dude? I already got two on me. Called my tentacles.
3: Testicles.
1: I read this thing that was you would like walk around Toronto or walk around the U of T campus or like just walk around in general and you'd be like inspired by the people you saw to make like to come up with the characters for your TikTok.
0: Yeah.
1: Can you give me an example of that?
0: There's kind of two things. I have pretty bad OCD. And so I'm always like thinking of what is like the worst scenario happening. But I think that can be good where I look at people and I think about how would they act in an absurd situation. And I would, a lot of the time that'd be funny. Like I'd walk by a guy and he's like a character. I'm like, what would he be like to be stuck in an elevator with? Or like, what would these two people be like to be like in a plane crash and like living on an abandoned island by themselves? And that's where I came up with a lot of the ideas. It's just imagining who these people are, like just people I'm passing by on the street, especially if there's like there's some eccentric people or just mix match people. Like this guy is this really scary biker guy. And this is like a 19-year-old TMU student, like working in fashion. Like what would they be like if they were in love and they were meeting each other's parents or something. And that's where I would come up with my ideas.
1: Can I tell you, I love the TikTok you did where you were on Tinder and you were uh-huh. talking about the responses to people who wrote you on Tinder and uh-huh. you have a great knowledge of Canadian prime ministers. Let me
0: yes.
1: tell you that.
0: Thank you.
1: You knocked out, was it Kim Campbell?
0: Kim Campbell.
1: William Lyon Mackenzie King,
0: mm-hmm.
1: Stephen Harper.
0: Uh-huh. I like talking about Kim Campbell. I think that's a fun, I don't know. I like talking about our PMs.
1: Kim Campbell was prime minister, but didn't get elected. She didn't win an election. She won. I think someone stepped down and she stepped down.
0: I think one of the only ones and she was in for like 2 months, I think, or 4 months.
4: Last but not freaking least, we got Kim Campbell coming in steaming hot with that Wanna Taste the Stash. Love a good stash comment. Love a good stash opener. I had to hit her with the Perfer Daddy. Kimmy hit back. Meow. That's all there is to it, ladies and gents. I'm going to go on a date with Kim Campbell. I love you.
1: Acting was the plan. I know you did Office Movers.
0: Yeah.
1: Acting was something that because you were on TikTok and blowing up and someone reaches out to you and said you should act?
0: A little bit. I always wanted to, but I think it was... I didn't really think that I could do it, to be honest, and didn't really think that I had access to that. And then it was through, I had a friend, great friend in Toronto, Jillian, who did this, was working on the show. And my first ever time on a set was for the sketch on her sketch show called Bulges, which was...
1: That's that show that the Arkells guys did.
0: Yeah.
1: In Bulges. What's that called? The Dessert.
0: The Dessert.
1: Yeah, I saw that
0: sketch. Dessert. Yeah. So they did an
1: Bulges
0: special.
1: Bulges was a Hooters parody.
0: Yeah, it's Hooters, but for the flip.
1: Yeah, for gentlemen.
0: And so it's for gentlemen, and, mm-hmm. and it opens up on my bulge. And that was also, I fully stuffed my pants. And then there was, I remember seeing like debate online, like, is that real? I'm like, not at all. Fully stuffed my pants.
1: Well, there goes question six. Right there, so.
0: But that was my first time ever on set. And that was just through like people I knew in Toronto. And then, yeah, Jay and Trey.
1: Office Movers.
0: Knew me through social media, but that was the first time we really met. And so then they gave me a shot on that. It was a character who had brain damage from a bicycle getting hit and too many, like getting doored on a bike. And they're like, Jack's perfect for that. And so then I, I played a guy with brain damage for a little bit. And so those are

0: That was my foray before adults was pretty much all my...
1: Thank you for saying the name of the show. I didn't know if it was adults or adults.
0: So I've learned it's a Canadianism.
1: Oh, really?
0: It's... Americans say adults. We say if it's a noun, it's adults. If it's an adjective, it's adult. I'm an adult. I made an adult decision.
1: Oh, interesting.
0: I've learned because it's been a very...
1: Yeah, okay. I'm glad you did it because I wouldn't have been able to do it. But now I can. Now we'll cut that out and I'll sound like I know what I'm talking about. You go, I mean, it was pretty wild. Like you, I think you left Office Movers, the set at like midnight to get like a 6:30 a.m. flight to audition for adults.
0: And then
1: you get it and you have to get a visa to be able to work in the U.S. Mm-hmm. And then you find out the show is shooting in Canada.
0: And they shimmy right back. It was pretty intense. That was, I remember being so glad that I was, we shot Office Movers till like 12 or maybe 1 a.m. And then I was on a 6 a.m. flight out. So I was up at like 4. And I was so happy that I was so tired for the chem read for adults, because otherwise I would have been shitting my pants, truly. I was so scared.
1: Yeah, the tiredness helped you be relaxed.
0: It did. I was
1: pretty driven to do that kind of thing, though. You must have been.
0: Oh, I was really excited. This was, I read the script for adults and was like, that guy, Paul Baker, is like, it was honestly like the laziest decision, because I was like, I don't have to act for that. Like that can be, I can just play this. That is kind of me.
1: He was originally from Colorado in the way he was written.
0: Yeah.
1: And then when they cast you, they decide to make it Canadian, allow you to be Canadian. Mm. Do you have any examples of that? Like, are there things that you brought to the character that weren't there that are specifically Canadian?
0: I think, not unfortunately, but my accent was why, because I couldn't hit the abouts. I think that there's a, it was fun that he's the newcomer and that he's very sweet. And I think that that's kind of how I felt moving to New York, where I felt like New Yorkers really assert themselves. And I think you have to assert yourself, but yeah. I felt very I didn't want to impose.
1: You're saying sorry all the time.
0: I was saying sorry way too much.
1: Yeah.
0: And like people kind of give me shit.
1: Yeah.
0: I was with a new groomer the other day on a press thing and they were like, stop. Saying sorry and thank you every time, like just accept the,
1: I'm
0: the
1: so
0: touch
1: sorry.
0: Up.
1: Oh, how awful!
0: Yeah, I know.
1: How awful that we're saying sorry all the time.
0: I'm like, that's just polite. Did you know that in I think it was 2006 that the Canadian government made it illegal for "I'm sorry" to be admission of guilt, because we say I'm sorry culturally so much.
1: I didn't know that.
0: So that's a real thing, because you can say
1: you're near a body and you go sorry,
0: because that's what you do. You say "I'm sorry." I learned Canadians say it to be like, also, "I'm sorry, we're both in this scenario. It's not my fault."
1: That's so funny.
2: I'm Tom Power. You're listening to my conversation with the actor Jack Innanen, talking about his show Adults, or Adults, depending on what side of the border you're on, which gave him his first big break in acting. The show follows a group of 20-somethings as they navigate the challenges of their generation. It's something Jack thinks about a lot, the difference between how Gen Z or Gen Z and older generations navigate and understand the world. That's where our very millennial, on my part, conversation picks up.
0: I think we're a generation that's been exposed to everything really early and really full on. I think about that for Gen Alpha, like the people below me, how deeply exposed you are to everything. I think I hear my parents talk about some things or talk about global issues. And a lot of times like, that sucks, but like, no, it's not here in Cambridge. And I think that we see everything all the time. We see all the strife. We see all the struggle across everything. And so I think there's a deep empathy in Gen Z and through young people, but also like a bit of a callousness in many ways, because we see everything, that there's a hopelessness to that. And I think that that's somewhat reflected in the show. And I think how people talk about like a lot of what I was fed growing up, like all my like French homework, like to learn French, was the material that they were giving was always about the environment going to shit and like how we're kind of cooked. Like a lot of what we learn is that the world's pretty and we're exposed to a lot of that. And so there's a lot of empathy that we're all trying to help each other, but there is also a lot of understanding that almost there's a lot of problems, and that
1: there's like a bit of an empathy and a bit of nihilism too.
0: I think so. I think there's deep nihilism to it. And I think you see that, like, not to get too into it, but like, I think you see that through a lot of my favorite humor, which is almost like absurdist or like Dadaism. And I see that especially with Gen Alpha, where you grow up, these kids are growing up in like AI world where like, yeah, what do you like?
1: What is real?
0: What is real? And what do I serve to the world? Like, what is my aspiration? Everything can kind of already be done by these other things. What do I do? And so there's like their humor is like 6-7, Skibbity Toilet, all this like, these
1: pure absurdity,
0: pure nothingness, because like, oh, that's something goofy. Because nothing's really real. Like nothing, money's not real.
1: Money's turned into crypto.
0: Yeah, it's crypto. Like, online. Yeah, yeah, yeah. And like, even trying to explain like prediction markets to my dad. Like when I talk to my dad about financial things, he's talking about the stock market and bonds, and I respect those institutions, but those institutions mean nothing to a lot of my friends, or especially Gen Alpha. It's like, how can we profit on prediction, like on Polymarket, and how do I make an AI agency? I'm like, oh, we're living in such different economies almost.
1: I know this doesn't really sound like it, but do you think that explains some of the humor of the show, of the adult show?
0: Totally. I think a lot of, sorry, what was such a tangent?
1: Yeah.
0: I think
1: that, no, I can hear you. Yeah, yeah.
0: I think that that's a lot of the stuff with in the show, is that these, there's a lot of problems and like what it means to be an adult, what it means to be an adult to me, the gap between from me to my father versus my father to my grandfather and my grandfather to my great grandfather, that was very small. And I think that the gap is bigger. And so we're kind of, the show is about the relationships of these young adults trying to, damn, I said an American there. Or did I do it Canadian?
1: No, you did it right.
0: I don't know. I did it right. How they can help each other, but also navigate this world that's kind of, I don't want to sound so nihilistic, but in many ways it feels like Left for Dead. Like they're just figuring out what it means to be,
1: how to make meaning out of this time that feels meaningless.
0: And this identity that was an identity for many generations that doesn't really mean what it used to mean.
3: What's with the nail polish? You a fruitcake or something?
4: No. No, I'm not a fruitcake. No, that is, no.
3: Huh. Because I was going to say, if you were a little fruity, I'd get your number and buy your gun.
4: Okay, yeah. I am fruity. I personally don't usually describe it like that. I usually say, like, fluid, mostly, but I am a fruitcake.
3: Are you lying to me right now?
4: No, sir.
3: You queer baiting me?
4: Queer baiting. No, what is the spectrum of your language? No.
1: But I think that goes to you becoming an actor at all. Like, I think there is a world, and no disrespect to, like, content or social media or TikTok. Like, I lost 45 minutes to Reels last night.
0: Yeah.
1: I think you could have stayed there because whatever, nothing means anything. Mm. I think the idea that you became an actor at all means like there's like a joy or there's some meaning in telling these kind of stories.
0: Totally.
1: And then you turned out to be very, very good at it. Like, and I know this is maybe the hard Canadian thing to hear, but when Dan Levy talks about you, he cast you in the Big Mistake show.
0: Yeah, yeah.
1: He said like, what did he say? You are a singular actor with innate charisma and magnetism. I'm just going to sit there and let you have to hear that.
0: Oh, thank you.
1: It must be a strange thing to only have acted for a little while and to hear that kind of thing.
0: Truly, especially from someone like Dan, who I revere so much, and revere as a Canadian talent who has done, I mean, Schitt's Creek is unreal. And just his accepted, like anyone who, he really accepted me and gave me this opportunity, which I'm so grateful for. And I kind of back to that of the nihilism aspect of things, like to really work on something that means something, and to make meaning of things, and to meet someone like Dan and Rachel Senna, who made the show, and everyone who acted in the show, Taylor and Laurie and Elizabeth, everyone who was a part of it, who really care so deeply about something, has given so much meaning to my life, because social media is incredible and I love having fun on there. And
1: you're the first person to say social media is incredible.
0: Well, I will also say my perspective has changed lately. I think social media is incredible for creativity. I think that it's not, I struggle trying to find it as a net positive.
1: Socially, yeah, I get it.
0: Socially, yeah, I guess that's a hard, I need to think more before I make that take. But it's incredible for, what I meant is it's incredible for how I can present myself creatively. But working on a show and working with someone like Dan on a project that means so much makes this all feel worthwhile. Like, because you can get on social media and be like, what is the point of this? And this feels like, yeah, I'm making art.
1: Yeah, I can go on there and feel like they figured out the thing that will most grab my attention, but isn't necessarily the best thing for me.
0: Yeah, totally. Like that's the, I have many thoughts on social media, but it's.
1: Do you still do it? Do you still make?
0: Not so much anymore. I really kind of fell out of love with it. I think with this, I've become a little bit of a doomer when it comes to a lot of kind of like the techno-feudalism of the world and a lot of these big tech guys and AI of it all and the slopification of social media in the last few years. Like I think there was a really golden period I was a part of and I am so grateful for. But I really, I struggled to see a lot of value in time spent on there.
1: Yeah.
0: And I love seeing people. There are some people who make great stuff, really beautiful art on social media. And I think that's incredible to showcase that art and to have no barrier to accessibility on there.
1: Yeah.
0: But the kind of slopification of it in the last few years has really
1: yeah.
0: like punched the nihilism up a couple notches.

That's a little bit of the song Bad Advice from the FX show Adults. The actor Jack Innanen from Cambridge, Ontario, stars on that show. You've been listening to his conversation with Tom Power from the Banff World Media Festival. And coming up, Jack will tell you about almost joining the biggest show on the planet right now. Hint, it's a Canadian show. And how the process of that not only put him in the most intense spotlight that he's ever felt, it also changed his relationship with social media. That's after this.

0: Good morning, I'm Carla Ulrich with an update from the CBC North newsroom. The fire in Wrigley remains out of control but has not grown closer to the community. Crews were hoping rainfall overnight would help keep fire activity low. An incident management team has arrived in the community and will coordinate a fire plan. And additional aircraft are being deployed now that visibility has improved. The fire is now just over 15,000 hectares. And swimming is temporarily off limits at Fred Henney Territorial Park's main beach. The NWT government has restricted swimming, wading, and shoreline activities while it investigates elevated bacterial levels, including E. coli, found during routine water testing. Officials say the restriction is precautionary until they can determine whether bacteria levels exceed Health Canada guidelines. There have been no reports of illness linked to the water. The playground remains open and the boat launch is not affected, although officials advise against swimming there because of boat traffic. Routine testing at Prelude Lake and Reed Lake Park found bacterial levels remain within safe limits. And now a look at your weather forecast. In Iqaluit and Inuvik, you're looking at cloudy and a high of plus 5. In Tuktoyaktuk, cloudy with a chance of rain and a high of plus 3. Pawlituk and Sax Harbor, a mix of sun and cloud with a chance of showers and a high of 11. Uluhaktuk, a mix of sun and cloud and a high of 19. Korluktuk and Cambridge Bay, a mix of sun and cloud with a chance of showers and a high of 23.
1: Hassan sitting in for Tom Power. You're listening to Q, and you're in the middle of Tom's conversation with the Canadian actor Jack Innanen from the Banff World Media Festival. Jack started off making these viral TikTok videos, but he's been steadily building his acting career, and maybe you've seen him on TV shows like FX's Adults, about a group of 20-somethings trying to make it in New York, or on the Dan Levy Netflix show Big Mistakes. Anyway, I'll throw it back to Tom now for the rest of that chat.
2: All right, so you might have heard Jack Innanen, who's an actor from Cambridge, Ontario, talk about how deeply satisfying it is to work on projects with meaning, especially projects that feel very Canadian or have him work with Canadians, like he got to work with Dan Levy on the show Big Mistakes. But if you were yelling at your radio right now as soon as you heard Jack Innanen, ask him about a heated rivalry. Hold your horses. Also, if you have no idea what I'm talking about, no problem. Here's the deal. Earlier in the year, Jack Innanen posted a video to his social channels, talking to camera, addressing fellow Canadian Jacob Tierney, making his case to be cast on season 2 of the hit viral show Heated Rivalry.
3: Jacob Tierney, I'm available for that second season. Just putting that out there. I'm from Southern Ontario. I played single A, center, and left wing. Preferred center, though. U of T 2019 intramural champions. I know my way around a puck. Let's just say that, brother.
2: So fans picked up on the idea, and a full-blown campaign nearly broke the internet. The press kept on asking him about it. He admitted he had had some talks. Then a few weeks ago, it was leaked by someone in production that Jack had been offered a part but had to turn it down due to scheduling. Story over, right? Well, not necessarily. I just didn't want Jack to have to, like, go through the, oh, well, I wanted to be in it, but now I'm not in it anymore, you know? Just like, I felt like I could tell the whole conversation that, like, it was in his mind that everything he says now gets, like, printed. Everything he says now becomes, like, a headline. And I was just wondering, like, how does that experience affect him? How does that experience affect Jack? He sees himself as much more of an introvert than people would ever think. What is it like to get all that kind of attention and have sort of a running narrative about you going on all the time? That's where we pick things up.
4: So you asked, you kind of like did a big campaign to be on Heated Rivalry, and then you, it didn't happen. And, you know, for scheduling and a bunch of stuff, but just like, that just seemed like a lot of attention. That just seemed like a lot of attention on you. And I wonder if you could just talk to me, because I don't know many people who have had that experience. And I want to know if you could just talk to me a little bit about what that was sort of like, to have that sort of like amount of, I mean, when I did the last minute Google search before I came in, that's kind of what it was.
5: Yeah, it's.
4: And by the way, don't worry about it. Like, if you can't,
5: it's no, fine. I appreciate it. Well, I just on that side, I think it's an incredible show, and I'm really excited to see what they do with that. And yeah, it didn't work out.
4: Yeah, it's a joke. Yeah, that's fine.
5: But I do on the attention thing. That was the most attention I've ever received on anything, and that was definitely an interesting like exploration in myself of like my relationship with attention. Cause I'm not a big, and I find that that's so contrasting to this world that we live in, where like in the entertainment world, where I don't love attention. I like, I'm definitely like much more of an introverted person. And
4: yeah. And you don't give a lot of hold yourself online, which I really admire. You don't, you know? Yeah.
5: But it definitely, yeah, it explored my relationship with attention. And, I was talking to people lately, and I wonder if this is a Gen Z thing too, where it's an interesting balance between wanting to, I think there's an innate, like any performer, there's like an innate wish to be revered for your work or to be appreciated for your work.
4: Yeah.
5: And
4: for
5: balance
4: your work to
5: that.
4: Land on somewhere.
5: Yeah. And for it to land, like to, for it to, those are the kind of the three things I see. For your work to have genuine impact and your art to be impactful to people.
4: Yeah.
5: There's a selfish desire to be revered and people appreciate what you do. And then there's this opposing force of anonymity and like a very human aspect of desire for anonymity or for personal things to be personal and just it's strange to be talked about
4: by many
5: people is something I'm learning, like as you said, like I haven't been acting for so long and that's definitely something that has been new to me,
4: man, especially of the OCD thing. I mean, like I think the reason I can't do it is I don't know where I am with it now, but like pretty rough anxiety, panic attacks and that kind of stuff. I just found like, it was like, if I wanted to trigger that, I could just go on social media. Mm-hmm. And if you have any of that stuff too, I can imagine you gotta be careful with it. You know?
5: Yeah. Yeah. I think it weirdly, it can be triggering to all that. But I think the more it happens, the better I deal with it. And that honestly,
4: exposure.
5: Yeah. In a weird way, it's been exposure therapy in a way.
4: When I was telling people I was talking to you, people were really excited about it because they said to me, you're going to love him. He's very, very Canadian.
5: Okay.
4: And I found that I've been doing the show for 10 years now. And I found that when Canadian actors would come on in sort of the early days, there was sort of like a they couldn't waitness to go to the US and they would often say things to me like, well, what's the big difference? You know, like, why do I have to, you know, but you seem very proud of it. Deeply. You seem to talk about it and you seem to embrace it, not in sort of like a cliched way, in your career and in your roles. Does it feel like a different, I guess you can't compare it with anything, but does it feel like a different time where you can embrace your Canadian-ness in this industry a bit more?
5: I think so. I think Canada's just having an incredible moment on the media front in so many ways. Like there's incredible projects and like again,
4: Heat of Rivalry and Schitt's Creek and
5: Schitt's Creek. Dan Levy did with Big Mistakes. A lot of Canadian DNA in that. It's the Nirvana, the band, the show, the movie.
4: Yeah, yeah.
5: A lot of really, really, really cool stuff. We were talking North of North, like really cool Canadian stories coming out. But it is interesting because I think as a Canadian, I think a lot of my identity as a Canadian was contrasted to who we aren't compared to the United States, and I think that. In my head, we're quite similar. And then it wasn't until moving to New York, I was like, oh, we're so different. And there are so many, I do have a deep pride for Canada and I deeply love Canada and I was born here and I'm going to die here. And I love the people here so much. And I love the culture. Like there really is nothing like it. I thought we were so much more similar to the States until I moved to the States and I was like, oh, we're not. And I will always be so deeply proud of all the things that make us unique and make us different. And I think that's something like Office Movers, where I try to explain like what a Toronto man's is to someone from the States. And I'm like, oh, you don't get it. Or like what it's like to be out in Newfoundland. I was like, yeah, it's just like, there's nothing like this. And there's such a moment in Canada and there's so many cool stories being told. And I'm so deeply proud to represent that. And I don't even think I really recognized my Canadian-ness until I went away and I was like, oh, I'm Canadian to the bones. I'm very proud.
4: You're also potentially the most famous person ever from Cambridge. Have you met Chris Hadfield yet?
5: Chris Hadfield?
4: Yeah.
5: Just through that book signing.
4: Not since.
5: No, I would love to shake his hand.
4: We should do it. You should play him in a show.
5: I would love to play a young Chris Hadfield.
4: You should play young Chris Hadfield.
5: We were just going to say just Chris Hadfield.
4: Young Chris Hadfield.
5: Love to. Oh, I would love to. Chris, if you're in the works, I mean, that would be something.
4: Let's just walk out there. This is, you know, this is the BAMF thing. We can walk out and just say, Jack will do it.
5: Yeah.
4: Yeah. Man, I think it's just, you're such an amazing story and such a thoughtful guy
5: about the kind
4: of
5: the,
4: both who you are and the kind of time we're in. And those, that's kind of rare. And I'm just, on behalf of the Canadians everywhere, like very proud of you. Very proud
5: story.
4: Thank
5: you so much.
4: Nice to meet you.
6: That was Tom Power's conversation with the actor Jack Inanen from the Banff World Media Festival. You can see him in the Netflix show Big Mistakes and on the FX show Adults, which returns for season two this summer. And actually, it starts with an episode that focuses on Paul Baker, the character that Jack plays. Jack Inanen was in Banff to take part in a panel called Main Character Energy, Canadian Actors Made for the Global Stage.

0: Now, if you grew up in a small village or a remote community, there are a lot of ways you could feel about going back to your hometown. It might feel warm and inviting, like the old saying, you can always come back home. Or maybe you feel like a stranger and it's more like you can never go home again. Either way, you're probably flooded with memories, good and bad. But if you're not from a small town and you don't really know what that's like, I can guarantee you one thing. Most people don't go back to their small village in northern Saskatchewan to cast a bunch of community members in a big deal feature film. But Gail Maurice did when she set out to make her new movie, Bloodlines. It's a movie about two women who meet and fall in love in a small Métis community while one searches for her biological family and the other deals with her mother re-entering her life. The film's dialogue features Métchif, a Métis language with under 2,000 speakers worldwide. Gail is one of those speakers. She grew up speaking Métchif in the small 700-person community of Beauval, Saskatchewan. And not only did she pull from her own language to write, direct, and act in Bloodlines, Gail cast her own mother and some of the people she grew up with to star alongside her. That's what Tom and Gail got into when she joined him in studio to talk about her new film. Here's Tom's conversation with Gail Maurice.
1: Congratulations on the film. I really loved it.
2: Thank you so much.
1: How are you feeling now that it's out?
2: I'm excited. We had a pre-theatrical a couple days ago in Saskatoon.
1: Oh, did you?
2: It was just for the Métis nation of Saskatchewan. So just basically taking it back home for family and friends and saying thank you, you know. And so it was really powerful to see my mom and, you know, Bertha and Mary, who are from my community, and community members watching the film with them, you know, seeing themselves on the big screen. So that was special.
1: I bet it was beautiful or at least meaningful to be able to sit in that room, especially for their elders, to be able to sit in their room and say, oh, look, there's my language in the movie.
2: Yeah. You know, the person moderating our Q&A, Laura Burnoff, works for the Métis Nation of Saskatchewan, and she said it was so powerful to hear our language, you know, in mainstream theaters.
1: Yeah.
2: You know, it's never been done.
1: Can I ask one question about it, the language?
2: Yeah.
1: I loved I bet there's an equivalent of this in every language, but can I do it? Can you? That is the expression that comes up the most in this film.
2: Yeah.
1: What is E? Can you do it again?
2: E.
1: What does that mean?
2: As if. No way. You know, it's just that kind of thing, yeah.
1: We say don't be talking.
2: Yeah, don't be talking.
1: Don't be talking. Go away. Go on.
2: Yeah.
1: I mean, that it must have been fun to be able to put even just moments like that in the film.
2: Yeah, so every character is authentically cast. So the three grannies, they are Métchif speakers, because you can't teach the nuances of a language to someone who doesn't know the language. Dana Solomon, who plays Beatrice, had to learn her Métchif lines. She's an Anishinaabe. Mm-hmm. So, but she did an incredible job. Like, you wouldn't be able to even tell that she wasn't a speaker. And for ones like the grannies and my character, where we speak a lot, you have to be a speaker so that you could do those ees and, you know.
1: So there's people can hear there's so much I have a hard time with this word, specificity.
2: Yeah.
1: Of not just, you know, Métis culture, but like this community's Métis culture and also Métchif. Mm-hmm. Can you tell us, I read about this, can you tell us how you cast this movie? Because it's you couldn't exactly go to Hollywood and hire a casting director, could you?
2: Yeah, so we went to my village and put out a casting call because we did need the authentic speakers.
1: How many people are there now?
2: In my village? Yeah. 700.
1: So 700, how do you get the word out about the casting call?
2: There's a radio station. And not a radio, a TV station with a local, like CIPI.
1: Like a transmitter.
2: Like community news.
1: Okay.
2: So you put it on community news. Or there's also a Facebook page now. They're getting fancy. So put it in the Métis community. So there's Buffalo Narrows, Jans Bay, Green Lake, Beauval, and Isle of Cross.
1: What kind of reception, what kind of response did you get when it came out that you were cast in a movie in Beauval?
2: So that's the thing. They probably didn't realize that it would be in theaters. You know, it's never been done before. So they probably thought it was something like maybe like the equivalent of a school play or, you know, I had done shorts before and I screened one of them at the school, the local high school. And yeah, so they probably didn't realize how, you know, nationwide it was.
1: Did people show up? Did people come out to audition?
2: Yeah, people came and it was...
1: Didn't you know them? Did you know the people?
2: Yeah. You know everybody. So yeah, so there's like childhood friends that came and, you know, and it kind of felt awkward because if they didn't make it, and a lot of them didn't. So now you see them, you know, this movie's made, but yeah, it's... Yeah, it is what it is.
1: Hey, they got to start practicing.
2: Yeah.
1: Were there, and seriousness, and maybe you can't tell me this, you had hired people who had never really acted before from your community. Were there moments on set where you were like, oh, wow, yeah, these are not actors?
2: Yeah, so they weren't actors, and neither was Derica, who plays Chani. She had...
1: Well, one of the leads.
2: Yeah, so she had done background, I think, in Letterkenny.
1: Yeah.
2: The grannies, some of them, I think, had never flown.
1: Because right, you didn't shoot this in Bow Valley.
2: No, we shot it in North Bay. Yeah, North Bay and Nipissing First Nation and a little community outside of North Bay.
1: So some of them hadn't flown before.
2: Yeah, and we had to take them out of the village. So they had left home for 6 weeks to come and shoot this film. So they had never been on set before. They had, you know, it was a big shock to them because they didn't expect over 100 cast, like crew, you know, so for them to enter this world, not only to leave a world where we all know each other, this little community, but to enter a world where they're surrounded by hundreds of crew looking at them with cameras, it was quite something for them. And to memorize these lines, one granny came and she didn't know her lines. So I told her, I said, you have to learn your lines. You better learn your lines or I'm sending you back. You know, it's like, this is serious stuff, right? You know, so once she saw, you know, the crew and how we work and the speed with which we have to work, she went home and learned her lines, yeah.
1: I love that. I mean, it's a beautiful thing that they had... You had cast some folks in this to be in this film mm-hmm. who had never even really left the village at all mm-hmm. and much less been on a plane mm-hmm. and much less had been away for 6 weeks.
2: Yeah. And by the time we finished, they were crying because they had never felt so taken care of in their lives. Like a lot of them have had rough lives and, you know, difficult lives and had never had... such care given to them and respect. So
0: I'm Ali Hassan, sitting in for Tom Power. You're in the middle of Tom's conversation with director and actor Gail Maurice. So the women that Gail keep talking about are known as the Granny Gang in the film, and I have to say they are scene stealers. The Granny Gang are a group of three elders in the village who show up when the main character, Beatrice, or her mother, Leonor, need advice or they need some straightening out. And, well, they don't hold back. Gail cast her own mom to play one of the members of the Granny Gang. And you can imagine it's pretty vulnerable directing your own mother in your film. And it was especially vulnerable because this film is loosely inspired by Gail's own life. And her own mom wasn't always present in her childhood. So in the film, Gail plays Beatrice's mother, Leonor, who comes back to town years after leaving, now sober, and looking to reconnect with her daughter. And while this isn't exactly what happened to Gail, when her mom read the script, she saw herself in Leonor, Gail's character. And that's what Gail talks to Tom about next.
2: My mom called me and she goes, "My girl, this is about me." And she was crying. And I said, "No, Mom," I said, "it's not about you. It's just a story. It's you know, a made-up story, you know." But at the same time, like she could see like probably little essences of herself in the story, you know, which makes it, like I say, personal.
1: Did you see them? Like, did you know you were writing about your mom or did that surprise you that she saw herself in the character?
2: No.
1: You kind of knew.
2: Yeah. Yeah. I make films. I don't want people to think that this is like a super downer film, but I make films that have serious topics, but they also have laughter in it. But I did want to show the realities of, you know, children that feel abandoned by their mom when, you know, they think that alcohol takes priority over them, right? They have that sense of loss of a parent, you know, and then the opportunity to know, you know, the mom in Beatrice's case. So she has that feeling that her mom left her.
1: Yeah, that thing that you're... You play the mom returning. Mm. There's a world in which I make it sound like you made this film to play that mom, mm. to play your mother. But like, from what I understand, you didn't intentionally plan to do that, to play the mother character in this, right?
2: No, I always meant to play Beatrice. Because I was it's about a kick-ass young woman who falls in love with another woman. And so that was my life when I was writing it. But then it took so long to fund that I, you know...
1: I aged out.
2: Yeah, I aged out and now I'm playing the mom. And at one point when I'm looking back at it, I don't see myself. When I'm watching this film, I don't see myself. It's not me, it's Leonor.
1: Yeah.
2: But at one point when, you know, she's hugging her daughter and I'm thinking to myself as Gail, I'm not old enough to be this person's mom. It's like, what the hell is going on? Anyways, yeah, so.
1: Can I play, is it cool with you? Because you also cast your mom in the film.
2: Yeah.
1: I got a clip from it. Can I
2: sure.
1: play it? Okay,
2: yeah.
1: Let's take a listen to it. I should mention that it's in Michif. Would you mind telling us what we heard just then?
2: So, Leonor is the saying, I wonder if she'll ever forgive me. And then Josephine, who's my mom in real life, says, you have to tell her. And then my character goes, I can't.
1: The mother that you play is talking to an elder in her community mm-hmm. and saying, you know, will my daughter, you know, forgive me?
2: Mm-hmm.
1: Again, I'm not trying to Barbara Walters you here. That's your own mom
2: mm-hmm.
1: in that scene.
2: Yeah.
1: Tell me a little bit about filming that scene.
2: So this is what I mean. Like it was such a surreal and such a powerful moment to be in this scene with my mom and my character saying, I wonder if my daughter will ever forgive me. I'm looking at my mom, looking at me with our Gail and Maggie eyes saying this. And so, you know, my mom starts to cry because she's seeing Gail asking her, Maggie, if I'll ever forgive her, you know?
1: Yeah. I mean, Gail, to be honest, it's a lot. It's a lot. It's a lot for you as a filmmaker to process. I can tell. Making the film.
2: Yeah, but I felt so honored and privileged and blessed to have that moment with my mom because not once did she ever break out of character, even though we were seeing each other as Gail and Maggie. She still stayed in character as Josephine because she knew how important this film was for me to tell, you know, and it was really healing for me to go in to set every day to hear my language for 6 weeks. I haven't had that since I left home when I was 18. So it was such like going into work every day was so much, I was so joy-filled, you know, and to have these moments with my mom was just like cherry on top, if that's how you say it.
1: did she talk to you about it afterwards?
2: She's really proud.
1: Yeah,
2: and then she also knows alcoholism is just it's a reality in communities. And there's no shame in it, you know. It is what it is.
1: Yeah.
2: But also, you know, people are who they are because of how they're raised. You know, Beatrice in the film is the way she is because of how she was raised, you know. I, Gail, am a strong, proud Métis woman because of the way I was raised, and I would never change anything.
1: God love you.
2: Yeah.
1: Thanks for talking to me about that part. I didn't know how to talk to you about it, and
2: thanks.
1: It can't be easy to get into. Thanks.
2: Thank you.
1: What are your hopes for this film? What's success for you for this film?
2: You know, I hope that when we had that pre-theatrical in Saskatoon, there was at the very end, there was so many people that came up to me and talked to me afterwards.
1: Oh yeah, really?
2: And there was two guys that stood at the end and they waited, and they introduced themselves as two Afghan men. And I said, wow. And they said, yeah, we saw, a listing at university to come and watch a film about Métis culture and identity and being queer. And he goes, we wanted to learn more about Indigenous people. So we brought some friends. So they brought other new Canadians to come to the film. And to me, I thought that was so touching because there wasn't very many white people in the audience. It was all Indigenous or,
1: Afghan.
2: Yeah. And so I would love it if more people in Canada actually watched Indigenous films, you know. And it's an Indigenous film, but it's also...
1: It's a love story.
2: Yeah.
1: It's a story about family.
2: Yeah. Identity, family. You can learn about Métis culture, which is why I said I did it, is because, I walk on the streets and I say to people that I'm Métis and they don't know what that is, you know. They don't know that we jig. They don't know that we have our unique language that has French in it. They don't know that we're half French and, you know. And if there's even, a few hundred that see it, then... That's great.
1: It's a really, really beautiful thing you did, Gail. Congratulations on it.
2: Thank you so much.
1: I hope everyone gets to see it. Thank you for coming in.
2: Thank you for having me.
0: Gail Maurice is a writer, director, actor, and producer, originally from Beauval, Saskatchewan. Her new film, Bloodlines, is out now in select theaters. That is it for Q today. Q this week was produced by Simi Bassi, Nathan Chizin, Ben Edwards, Vanessa Greco, Vanessa Nigro, Cora Najawan, Liv Pasquarelli, Adriel Smiley, Caitlin Swan, and Catherine Stockhausen. Our digital team is Sabina Wex, Vivian Rashad, Julia Whalen, and March Mercanti. Our production assistant is Zoe Morris. Sam Hashimi and Shirley Gao were our engineers. Our director is Glory Omatayo. Our senior producer this week is Diane Iros, and Beza Sefa is our executive producer. I'm Ali Hassan, sitting in for Tom Power. Was a trip this week. I'll see you again real soon.
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4: Hi, I'm Rad Simon Play, sitting in for Elamine Abdel Mahmoud. So Madonna just dropped a new album. It's called Confessions 2. It's a follow-up to her Confessions on a Dance Floor record from 2 decades ago. You're going to hear if it's any good and how her sound has evolved.
5: From CBC News, The World This Hour, I'm Arshine Shamila. The U.S. ambassador to Canada says Washington wants to keep trade talks going, even though the Trump administration declined to renew the Canada-U.S.-Mexico Free Trade Agreement. Olivia Stepanovic has more.
6: I think we have a ways to go yet.
7: After 14 months of trade talks, U.S. Ambassador to Canada Pete Hoekstra says few issues are resolved. And now that the Trump administration has announced it will not extend the free trade agreement, also known as CUSMA, between Canada, U.S. and Mexico, more uncertainty hangs over the deal.
6: But I think the Prime Minister and the President will be the ones that are setting the tone for where these negotiations go in the next couple of months.
7: CUSMA remains in effect for another 10 years with annual reviews. Dominic LeBlanc is the Canadian minister responsible for U.S. trade.
8: We continue to believe that there is an economic benefit to all three countries to bring greater certainty.
7: Prime Minister Mark Carney and U.S. President Donald Trump will see each other next week at the annual NATO summit in Turkey. Olivia Stefanovich, CBC News, Ottawa.
5: Emotional victim impact statements are being read out at a courtroom in Milton, Ontario. This is where a sentencing hearing is held for a couple convicted of first-degree murder. Randy Cooney and Becky Hamby were found guilty of murdering a 12-year-old Indigenous boy in their care and assaulting his younger brother. The children's biological mom was among a handful of people who spoke of her grief and pain. She said her son was a child with dreams and a future. Elections Alberta says a petition calling for a ban on new coal mining in the eastern slopes of the Rocky Mountains has failed. The initiative was spearheaded by musician Corb Lund. Its goal was to force the province to pass legislation banning new coal mining or send it to a province-wide referendum. The electoral body says it has verified just over 172,000 signatures, 5,000 short of what was required. It's already a history-making game, and it hasn't started yet. The Canadians' men team has advanced to round 16 in World Cup for the first time and will take on Morocco Saturday. The winner of the match moves on to the quarterfinals. The loser goes home. Jay Turnbull has more.
9: Canada will be in tough. The team sits 30th in FIFA rankings, the Moroccans 6th. But Canadian midfielder Nico Segura is confident his team can advance.
10: Maybe from the outside, people are writing us off or saying that we're the underdog, but we want to go into every game trying to win.
9: This team has rallied more Canadians to the sport than ever before. Millions were on the edge of their seats on Sunday to watch Canada's first ever knockout game at a World Cup.
11: It's Eustachio! Stefan Eustachio!
9: And that went pretty well. Midfielder Nathan Saliba appreciates the country's support and says the team embodies Canadian ideals.
12: We're all very honest people. We're all kind people. We're all, you know, we have an excellent group dynamic. We don't like having our kindness being taken for granted, though.
9: This is the most important men's soccer game in this country's history until, Canadian fans are hoping, the next one. Jay Turnbull, CBC News, Montreal.
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0: Hunter's career spanned almost six decades, beginning in 1956 as part of CBC's Country Hoedown, later hosting his own Tommy Hunter show, which was watched in tens of millions of homes across Canada and the U.S. Over the years, Hunter took home three Juno Awards and one Gemini Award and was inducted into the Canadian Country Music Hall of Fame in 1984. Tommy Hunter died of natural causes yesterday. He was 89 years old. And that is your world this hour. For CBC News, I'm Arshin Shamila.
1: Just a traveling on my way.
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3: Good morning, I'm Carla Ulrich in Yellowknife with your weather forecast. In Fort Chippewa and Wood Buffalo National Park in Fort Smith, you're looking at cloudy, risk of a thunderstorm and a high of 22. In Litzel Kay and Fort Resolution, cloudy, risk of thunderstorm, smoke and a high of 23. In Hay River Enterprise, Fort Providence and Kakiza, cloudy, risk of thunderstorm and a high of 22. Fort Simpson, Jean Marie River, Fort Liard, Nahanni Butte and Sumba Kay, a mix of sun and cloud and a high of 23.
4: Okay, so if there's a World Cup of pop music, maybe it would be the Eurovision Song Contest, because that is where countries from around the world are trying to upstage each other with the most over-the-top performances of the most over-the-top songs. And this week, we found out that Canada is going to be one of those countries. I'm Rats, I'm Play City, for Elamine Abdel Mahmoud. This is Kabotion. Emily Hanskamp, Garvia Bailey, Mel Wood, they're here to get into the latest Eurovision news, as well as the new Madonna album and more. Welcome back to the show, y'all.
5: Hey.
4: All right, let's start with this.

0: That is Dara from Bulgaria with the song Bangaranga, which won Eurovision back in May. That song gives me kind of anxiety, by the way, like the energy of it all. But look, as we were saying, next year, Canada is going to enter this song contest for the very first time. And that's going to make Canada the first country to join since Australia more than 10 years ago. Mel, can you talk to us about the cultural and political significance of Canada joining Eurovision in this moment?
1: Yeah, I mean, to start, Europop should kind of make you stressed and anxious all the time. So I think that's a very like reasonable reaction to Europop. You know, I think this is a long time coming. I think, you know, Canadian fans have been calling for this for a long time. But it's a really fascinating year for this to be happening, because I think there are kind of two political flavors at play to Canada joining Eurovision at this moment. And I think on the positive side, you have this larger national effort to scooch ourselves away from America and towards Europe, culturally, identity-wise, vibes-wise. And like, rather than being America's little brother, we'd rather be the cool nephew to Europe. And by joining Eurovision, you kind of are participating in that kind of cultural shift. At the same time, 2026 for Eurovision is not like peak everybody loves Eurovision, because there are active boycotts going on around Israel's continued participation and Eurovision's continued allowing of Israel to participate in Eurovision. You know, this year in 2026, we saw five countries, including like big players like Ireland and Iceland, boycott the competition altogether. So it is maybe not as publicly popular as it would have been 10 years ago to be joining Eurovision, because Eurovision is kind of not in the best graces with a lot of people in the world right now because of that continued support of Israel. So it's a weird time to do it. It felt like weird timing in my mind. I was like, even if you just wait a few years until all of this is sorted out, maybe. But Canada is there. They are ready to bring our own version of Europop, and we will see how that works and how that is received by audiences who, again, have a very good reasons to be very skeptical of Eurovision, the institution, right now.
0: Yeah, because that's interesting. That's the version, that's the argument I've constantly heard in my feed, like kind of the scabby nature of joining it at this time. I never heard the counter argument of, hey, this is a moment to get us as far away from the U.S. as possible. Emily, I mean, how are you feeling about this news?
2: Yeah, I mean, to Mel's point, certainly not to gloss over the political realities right now. It is an interesting time for us to be, you know, joining. I understand that. But at the same time, if I can devil's advocate for a moment, you know, it is at one point us, you know, getting closer to Europe. But also, I think this is an interesting time for us, the everlasting question of what is our cultural identity. The opportunity for us to enter Eurovision forces us, in a sense, collectively and individually among our friends and networks to discuss, you know, what do we want to put forward? Who is the artist, the genre, the style, the language even that we're going to put forward as representing Canada? And I think that we do need a sort of gentle push forward into that conversation to really establish that politically. That's something that we're doing as well right now. And socially, I think culturally, this is a great opportunity in Eurovision for us to step forward, have that conversation, even if we step in it and make the wrong decision the first couple of years. But it's something for us to kind of figure out together. And I think that's an exciting opportunity from where I'm sitting.
0: Well, you know, where you're sitting, by the way, is in Quebec, right? I mean, you're from Quebec, and it's interesting because we have had actually produced a couple of Eurovision contestants from Quebec in the past, Celine Dion and Lazara, and they were, of course, representing other countries in that competition. Would you say that there's actually more enthusiasm for Eurovision in Quebec more so than other parts of the country?
2: Yeah, I wouldn't even just say enthusiasm. I would say, you know, just default awareness. I think that people waking up to the news yesterday in Canada, you know, I don't know how many people woke up and said, yes, finally, and how many people, their first reaction across Canada was like, Eurovision, why are we in it? I'm kind of confused. They have to maybe look into it to kind of understand how Canada's in there in the first place. You know, Quebec does have certainly stronger cultural ties to Europe, but therein lies another interesting obstacle and challenge that I'm really curious to see how it unfolds, right? Is this language issue. So Quebecois people certainly have more familiarity with Eurovision, but is it going to be a French language artist? Is it going to be an English language artist? Is it going to be another language artist? We have so many languages represented across this country. So it's really interesting how this might flare up or quell the tensions that are already existing within Canadian cultural ecosystem here.
0: This sounds very stressful, this whole Eurovision thing. But it's like, Garvey, look.
2: I got my popcorn. I'm ready to go.
0: Garvey, look, I mean, look, on top of anxiety-inducing music, I mean, and being stressful, Eurovision is known for, you know, being people being brash and very over the top and in your face, which, you know, maybe aren't qualities we associate with Canadian, right? So do you think that Canada has what it takes to compete on that level?
3: Yeah, you know, yes and no. Mm. I think speaking with Emily being in Quebec, I think that if we're leaning into our Cirque du Soleil's and our la-la-la human steps and, you know, if we can go in that direction, because we are not known for being spectacular other than our, you know, Quebec counterparts, our brothers and sisters in Quebec that know about spectacle, you know, maybe Lepage will get in here and help us out. But what we are known for is tremendous songwriting, you know, like we are known as a nation that can write a song. So I think we've got that locked in. But the spectacle part is the part where I think that we're going to have to make sure that full cultural representation is in play and that we are very much leaning into Quebec for help, you know, in that part of things. So I don't know. We've got Peaches. Mm. She's got spectacle, you know, why not? So I think we've got it. But as Mel said, I think it might take a few years for us

0: vision. That's just so incredible. And that vision, you know, the first artist that came to mind was Jeremy Dutcher. Mm. Jeremy Dutcher can do camp theatricality, can do substance and talent, can rock and win over any size stage and audience. And I would absolutely stand behind as a Canadian, Jeremy Dutcher, as my representative as Eurovision. I don't know, Jeremy, if you're into it, but I vote for you.
1: From Polaris to Eurovision. That sounds like a perfect journey right there. Garbia, what are you thinking?
2: You know what? We've already went. Celine Dion has already won once. Mm. Why don't we go to a known, you know, we already know she's a winner. Let's put our horse in there.
1: Yeah.
2: Put Celine in. Get her in there again.
1: Yeah.
2: Bring it home, Celine.
1: She owes us one. She owes us. She got the last one from 88 to for Switzerland. Like, that should have been ours.
2: Like, what? Exactly.
1: I love that. Mel, how about you?
3: Again, like, do I want to send my fave into the political turmoil that is Eurovision right now?
1: There's
3: not necessarily. If my heart, Carly Rae Jepsen, send her out. She is experienced with the kind of camp, and you think of a song like Call Me Maybe is a song that is a Eurovision song. And in the, you know, 15 years since then, her musical talents have only grown. But at the same time, do I want her in the discourse? No, I want to protect her and shield her from the discourse. I don't want that for me, and I don't want that for Carly Rae Jepsen.
1: I love that, like, Eurovision, again, it's anxiety along with you want the joy, but also the anxiety that comes with it. Okay, look, we're going to move on to another big pop music story, actually from the queen of pop, Madonna, who is back with a new album. It's called Confessions 2. It's the sequel to Confessions on a Dance Floor from way back in 2005. But before we dig into the new record, I think we should, of course, remind everyone what Confessions Part 1, what made that so special.

0: So that's Hung Up from 2005's Confessions on a Dance Floor. Mel, can you talk to me about, like, you know, this album's place, the Confessions on a Dance Floor's place in Madonna lore, and whether it warrants a sequel more than 20 years later?
1: I mean, first of all, that is one of the, if not the greatest pop songs of the 2000s, the greatest pop songs of all time. You know, you can't listen to Hung Up and not just be bopping back and forth like all of us on this call were. You know, when the I'm going to admit something. When the original Confessions came out, I was 11 years old. I was not at the club. So, like, my experience with Confessions came later in life. Unfortunately, I was of the generation that was largely introduced to Madonna through Glee, which is dark but true. But I think the original Confessions, as a queer person especially, is like the quintessential album you put on at the party, because it is a complete mix through. And the new Confessions is like this as well. And I think it's one of its greatest strengths, is that the songs blend together in a really amazing way, because it's creating this experience, it's creating this environment. And it's all about this idea of, like, coming together on the dance floor and letting loose and having that collective joy and that collective spirit. And when we think of what we need now in the culture, in the summer of 2026, in this current moment, I really want to come together on the dance floor and dance with a bunch of queer people. And I think that, you know, we'll get into it in the rest of this conversation, but that is what Madonna has given us. And it is a gift and it is a treasure. And I'm holding it just as tightly to my chest as I hold the original for that reason.
0: It's giving much dance 1995, that description that you just gave me. I love that. Look, Emily, let's dare to put ourselves in Madonna's shoes for a moment, right? Like, why does making a confession sequel make sense for her at this point in her career?
2: Yeah, I mean, this is Madonna as a memoirist. This is Madonna as a storyteller. Madonna at this juncture, at this specific point in her life, is very ready to tell her story. And there's context to that. I mean, her last album, you know, was in 2019, was not the biggest success. Let's just say she's had a really tough few years. You know, she had a real health crisis, you know, a death scare. She lost her brother. She lost her stepmother. She was experiencing a lot of grief and loss. Then she tried, you know, wrote a script for her biopic, and that has been shelved. So she has this story that she was so hungry to tell, and it didn't work out on film. So she said, you know, I need to go back to my roots. And the roots are, you know, the last massive success she had was this album, Confessions. And yes, it is a return to form in so many ways, but I also find it to be incredibly reflective, you know, deeper in a sense of, like, the themes that she's investigating and kind of grappling with across this album. Yes, you're sweaty on the dance floor, but she's talking about her

0: trauma, her past relationships, her brother, her loss, her relationship with her daughter. So I feel not only, to Mel's point, is this actually exactly what we need as a culture? Sorry, Charlie, the dance floor is not dead. It's actually the lifeblood that we need right now. Mm-hmm. But it's also perfect for Madonna and her arc and her story and kind of taking that agency of what her story is and owning, you know, her legacy that she's starting to do recently. And she's doing that so beautifully on this album. I just want to say, this album's incredible. Like, I was so impressed, really blown away. Mm-hmm. And I feel so happy for her. She deserves this. And we deserve this.
1: Well, I mean, so then, I mean, with that, the way you just sold that, I think we should actually listen to a little bit of what this album has to offer.

0: Okay, so that is Madonna and the song Bring Your Love from Confessions 2. Emily, I mean, like, that song, by the way, is a duet with Sabrina Carpenter, okay? And, you know, of course, Sabrina Carpenter being one of many pop stars who is of the Madonna mold. What does it say that Madonna is, you know, is collaborating with Sabrina Carpenter? Like, what does that say about her, where she feels her place is in today's pop landscape?
1: Yeah, I mean, you know, and I'm not a Madonna apologist necessarily. Certainly Madonna sometimes has sort of forcibly tried to inject herself into the contemporary pop conversation in ways that felt, you know, less organic and perhaps, I hate to use the word, perhaps a little try hard. But I feel like on this album and in this era, she's not doing that. Like, I actually have this vision of, like, it's Madonna on the dance floor inviting people onto the dance floor with her. She's not trying to insert herself artificially into these moments. She's owning her space, inviting the Sabrinas and the Stromae's and of the world into her space. And it feels so much more organic and authentic. And it really does feel like, you know, the queen wearing her crown and saying, gather around me versus, you know, chasing the trends. It really does feel like an adaptability and an appreciation and kind of leaning into her own legacy versus the chasing that we have seen at different points. So I really think that she nailed the sort of walking of that line between contemporary and nostalgic here.
0: I love that. Well, I want to play another song off the album. Let's hear a little bit of the lead track, I Feel So Free.

0: You know, so that is Madonna with I Feel So Free, the lead track off her new album, Confessions Part 2, or Confessions 2. Garvey, I should say, like, that's the first time I'm hearing that song, and I actually noticed that she's saying safety in numbers, which I think is really powerful, right? What do you think about this album? What do you, I mean, did you think it delivered?
1: I think she's delivering in so many different ways. And I just want to lean into something that Emily said about authenticity. I think this is feeling like the Madonna that I came up with, which was someone who was super subversive, super interesting in the pop music world, but also culturally extremely significant. I mean, bringing queer culture into the mainstream in a way that was so beautiful and felt super authentic. And this feels like she's just coming right back around to that and owning it in a way that maybe in that like little gap that we had between Confessions 1 and this one, I don't know what was happening, but I feel like whatever riz she had for Confessions 1, she's brought it back for this next one. And I am all about it. She pushed boundaries when I was coming up, and now she's back to it again. She's pushing 70 years old. Like, she is not, like, I mean, this is the rise of a queen right now, if we're going to really look at it. When we look at all the wisdom that she's now bringing onto the dance floor, she's not just bringing the moves and the music, but she's bringing all of this wisdom and experience. I think that the album from top to bottom is incredible. This is the most I've listened to Madonna. I went to the gym with it this morning. I was like, this is like banger after banger after banger. Let's go. So I'm all for it. And I'm all for her. Like Emily and Mel, I am rooting for her 100%. And I am so happy that I feel like she's back.
0: I gotta
2: Can we just say, though, in Toronto, a week after Pride is ending, I'm a little, I wish this would have just come out 1 week ago, but that's okay. That's my only complaint.
1: Oh my gosh. Yeah. Seriously.
0: Listen, she's being fashionably late. What can we say? All right. So we're going to move on from Madonna. If you're just tuning in, I'm Rad Simon Play, sitting in for Elamine Abdel Mahmoud. This is Commotion. I'm here in the group chat with Garvia Bailey, Emily Hanskamp, and Mel Woods. And we're going to move on from Madonna, talk about another provocative singer from the 80s. Take a listen to this.
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8: And I just went, yeah, we are here.
0: Okay, so you just heard the voices of Peaches and Sebastian Bach and Katie Lang singing the praises of Carol Pope, who is the queer rock icon, now the subject of Anti-Diva, the Carol Pope Confessions documentary telling the story of Carol and her band Rough Trade and how they shocked the Canadian pop establishment back in the 80s. And by the way, in ways that we are still feeling today, Garvia, what makes Carol Pope such a compelling subject for a documentary?
1: Oh, man. Like, we were just talking about Madonna and the fact that we're talking about both of these artists on the same day. Mm-hmm. I am here for it because we're talking about the same thing. Artists who have from the very beginning been completely subversive, completely out of the box, completely progressive in the way that they approach their art. Carol Pope was the first of them. I cannot believe she doesn't have an Order of Canada, first of all. I just looked that up and she does not have one. This needs to happen. Carol Pope was doing things and creating space for culture and queer identity before anyone was thinking about it. Like, I grew up just outside, like Toronto was my big city, and Queen Street was not Queen Street, the Queen Street that we remembered, without Carol Pope and Rough Trade. Creating this place where artists could just be exactly who they were and be super successful. She won, like, they won multiple Junos. They were on the Juno stage grabbing crotches and being whoever, exactly who they needed to be in that moment. And the way that that gave agency to so many people that were artistic or felt a little bit different or you know, even, and that's beyond queer folks. I'm talking Black folks. I'm talking like anyone that felt just like a little bit on the margins felt so at home with Carol Pope. So I hope that she gets not just these flowers with this documentary, which was excellent, but also recognition on a larger scale in Canada, because we're looking at our cultural institutions especially in Toronto, places that, you know, birth some of the best and biggest stars in Canada. And they're being decimated. Like, I'm a Sneaky D's person. Like, that was a venue where a lot of great people came up. And right now they're fighting for their lives as condos are being, you know, pushed in our faces. And I think that people like Carol Pope were the ones that told us it's okay to push for our culture and our art, and we can be successful at it, even though she wasn't successful and they weren't successful in the US. But what does that success mean? I don't know. I think an icon is an icon is an icon. And I loved this film, and I love that she's getting her flowers.
0: I love that. Mel, look, I got about a minute left, but I'd love to know. I mean, you kind of gave us how young you are earlier in this conversation. So clearly a lot of this happened before you were born. You know, what stuck about you when it comes to Carol Pope in this film?
9: Yeah, I'm so excited for a new generation to get to discover her, honestly. Like, I think a lot of us have heard High School Confidential and not really put two and two together that it was a woman singing about cream in her jeans. And that's really exciting for queer listeners and to get into the history. But I also think this documentary does a really good job of showing the reality of artists today and the fact that this icon, that this legend is still struggling to kind of get by now. And yet she is one of these like pillars of Canadian music history. And I think that's a really important conversation to be having and leading, because not everybody's Madonna. And like, what do you do if you're not Madonna as a working artist, you know, aging in this industry, trying to make it? And I think the documentary does such a good job of highlighting that experience. And again, the kind of queer legacy that Carol brings to Canadian music.
0: That's beautiful. Emily, I got 30 seconds. I mean, of course, you also came of age well past the 80s when Carol was making her mark. What did this film reveal anything new to you?
2: Yeah, I'm a student of Peaches, and to trace that line is, you know, watching this documentary made that appreciation all the stronger for me. I'll just quickly say, you know, I was marching the Dyke March just a week ago. You get to the end of the Dyke March, and every single time there are protesters telling you you're going to burn in hell. And that's 2026. When I watch this documentary and I think about what Carol Pope had to go through, you know, in the 70s and 80s as a woman, front woman, coming out in her androgyny and in her queerness at that time, it's a new level of appreciation. The battle is not won and it is not over, but I am so grateful to Carol Pope and the lineage of artists after her for, you know, the empowerment path that they paved for me.
0: You know, and I am grateful for all of you for bringing this your feelings about Carol Pope and this film to us. Thank you, and for this whole conversation. So thank you also for being here.
1: You're so welcome.
2: Thank you.
0: Mel Woods is a senior editor at Extra Magazine in Vancouver. Emily Hanskamp is a freelance music journalist. She was in Montreal. And Garvia Bailey is a writer and broadcaster. She joined us from Stratford, Ontario. And that's it for the podcast today. Remember, you could listen to Commotion anytime, wherever you get your podcasts. Check us out on YouTube as well and Instagram. We're at Commotion CBC. I'm Rad Simon Place, sitting in for Elamine Abdel-Mahmoud, and I'll see you Monday.

Good morning, I'm Carla Ulrich with an update from the CBC North newsroom. The fire in Wrigley remains out of control but has not grown closer to the community. Crews were hoping rainfall overnight would help keep fire activity low. An incident management team has arrived in the community and will coordinate a fire plan. And additional aircraft are being deployed now that visibility has improved. The fire is now just over 15,000 hectares. And swimming is temporarily off limits at Fred Henney Territorial Park's main beach. The NWT government has restricted swimming, wading, and shoreline activities while it investigates elevated bacterial levels, including E. coli, found during routine water testing. Officials say the restriction is precautionary until they can determine whether bacteria levels exceed Health Canada guidelines. There have been no reports of illness linked to the water. The playground remains open and the boat launch is not affected, although officials advise against swimming there because of boat traffic. Routine testing at Prelude Lake and Reed Lake Park found bacterial levels remain within safe limits. And now a look at your weather forecast. In Iqaluit and Inuvik, you're looking at cloudy and a high of plus 5. In Tuktoyaktuk, cloudy with a chance of rain and a high of plus 3. Pawlituk and Sax Harbour, a mix of sun and cloud with a chance of showers and a high of 11. Uluhaktuk, a mix of sun and cloud and a high of 19. Korluktuk and Cambridge Bay, a mix of sun and cloud with a chance of showers and a high of 23.

0: fight with facts and funny, and this audience picks the winner. Now here's a man whose comedy is always a blast, Steve Patterson.
1: Hey! Thanks, Graham. Hello, Canada. Welcome back to The Debater. We are here back where it all started in beautiful Winnipeg, Manitoba. Yes. A city that is home to many sports teams. One team that I just learned about is the Canadian Elite Basketball League's Winnipeg Sea Bears. Yeah. It's important to note that it is Sea Bears as in a body of water, not as in all of our A and B level bears have joined the NBA. The sea, you know, the sea, the thing Winnipeg is so famous for. Time now to meet two debaters who are always a slam dunk in our books. This comic was immediately out of his depth after he once entered a sports betting pool. It's Toronto's Arthur Simeon. There he is, Arthur Simeon. And this comic once vacationed indoors by himself at an all-reclusive resort. It's Winnipeg's Matt Falk. Come on out, Matt. There he is, the bearded Matt Falk. Debaters, your topic is one that will send a clear signal to our audience. Wireless, is it superior to wired? I guess I can see both sides of this debate since I'm a dad who witnessed both his daughters being born, still connected to their mother, through life's first wire, the umbilical cord. They'd been perfectly happy with their mom, Nancy, being their chosen carrier for 9 months. But the second the doctors made me cut the cord, I realized I was their new co-carrier. Turns out having two kids is still cheaper than having a cell phone plan with Rogers. Time now for a debate that we think has a good plan. So, whereas it's a connection that provides us with more flexibility, requires less equipment, and offers a cleaner design, be it resolved, wireless is superior to wired. Arthur, you are arguing for this, please. You have 2 minutes. Starting now, Arthur Simeon.
2: Thank you. Wireless means untethered. It means freedom. Remember how much fun it was to talk to your teenage crush on the landline, surrounded by your entire family? Your brother making fart noises in the background, while your mother loudly asks if your crush believes in Jesus. Is she Christian, Arthur? Wireless technology has allowed for earpods. Put one of those babies in your ear, and you can talk to the voices in your head without the police getting involved. Or getting put in a conservatorship, okay? Wireless technology allows you to start your car from 10 meters out, which for most women is a great way to leave a dodgy first date. Wires, on the other hand, are the preferred accessory for serial killers. Power lines are wires, and wires that happen to be the number one cause of forest fires and destruction. Your love for wires is ruining the planet, Matt. Wireless allows for multitasking. You can cook, clean, and have a mimosa all the while talking to your boss on a conference call. Every woman in this room does the same thing at the end of each workday. You rip that wired bra off and you free the hostages. You have been dying to be wireless all day. Thank you very much.
1: Arthur Simeon. Wow. On behalf of being wireless now. Charged with explaining the current state of affairs of being all wired up, let's hear from Matt Falk.
3: It's April 2nd, 1973. You enter your tastefully decorated home with wall-to-wall shag carpeting. Your wife says, telephone call from a Mr. Dernsey. And you say, tell him I'm not here. Tell him I'm not here. A lie so universally accepted, it might as well be the truth. But the very next day, April 3rd, 1973, that all changed with the invention of the first cellular telephone. Thus began a slow but persistent progression from, oh, I guess I'll call back later, to, oh, I'll try him on his cell, to, hey, Matt, I texted you 9 times last night. Why didn't you reply? Enough is enough! The wire, it was the last line of defense against a constant barrage of intrusion. It was the horsehair thread holding up the sword of Damocles, dangling over the last vestiges of our solitude. The first call ever made on a cell phone was made by Martin Cooper. Cooper made the call to his rival, Joel Engel, head of AT&T-owned Bell Labs, gloating that he was calling from a portable cellular phone. So from the very beginning, it was used to be an absolute dirtbag. Thank you.
1: Matt Falk, everybody. Yeah. Yes. Time now for the bare knuckle round. We're debating wireless versus wired. So if you two cable-bodied individuals are wondering why are we here, it's because you have a data with destiny. But whoever wins, I'm going home with 5G in my pocket. It's time to plug in, starting now.
3: I don't know. Here's the thing. We had wired headphones, right? And those were fine. But now we got to pay 12 times the price for wireless earbuds. And yes, it's true that they're only 3 times the price, but I've already lost 4 pairs. So that, it adds up.
2: That's not a wireless problem, though. That's a Matt problem, though. That is. Okay? Okay?
3: Yeah.
2: Wired was allowing you to be immature. Wireless is allowing you to learn the value of money and taking care of your things, okay?
3: No.
2: So basically, wireless is allowing you to grow up, Matt.
3: Okay. Okay, think about this, Arthur. Dial up. It was so slow that you'd lose steam halfway through writing that hateful rant on your neighbor's profile page.
2: And I, for one, don't like that. I don't like that, okay? I want the hate to travel faster. Do you understand? Yeah. I want someone half across the world who's never met me, knows nothing about my life, to humble me by calling me dumb. Wireless allows for that. Do you understand?
1: Right. I think that's probably a good place to stop it. That's the bare knuckle round, everybody. Time now for the firing line. In my hand, I have a list of questions on wireless versus wired, brought to you by the whimsical warnings for high-voltage hydro workers. Wire, pants on fire. TechRadar.com says you should buy a wireless keyboard if you're what? Arthur.
2: Cool.
1: That's not what I have here. Matt?
3: Not so hung up on all the letters making it to the computer.
1: That was good. That was good, too. I'll give you 2 points for that. You should buy a wireless keyboard if you're not worried about spending more for worse performance. TechRadar.com is for sure written by, like, a spiteful teenager. What widely used wireless technology is named after a 10th century Viking king who connected kingdoms? Arthur.
2: Sebastian Wi-Fi Sigurdsson.
1: That's just Wi-Fi. His middle name was Wi-Fi. Okay, yeah. I didn't know that. 1 point. Matt?
3: Eric the Reddit.
1: Good. That's pretty good. 1.5 points, Eric the Reddit. The actual answer is Bluetooth. It was named after King Harold Bluetooth Gormson, who had a dead blue tooth. Sorry, that's the firing line, everybody. Yeah. It's almost time for our Jubilee Place Theater audience to place their votes. But first, here once again with his daring high-wired act, let's hear again from Matt Volk.
3: Wireless phones are destructive, addictive, and now easy to carry in your pocket. It's the modern day version of a flask. Up until recently, kids were allowed to have cell phones in class. Are you kidding me? When I was in school, we weren't allowed to have hats. Wires stop evil. Think about it. If we still had wires, the farthest a Tesla could drive would be the length of an extension cord. Yeah. In the words of HBO crime drama fans everywhere, bring back the wire. Thank you.
1: Matt Volk, yeah. Strong closer, my friend. Strong closing argument by Matt Volk on behalf of Wires. But now, here to explain his hands-off approach to the wired world, let's hear from himself, wireless, Arthur Simeon.
2: Wireless was the birth of fun. You can now take a speaker to the beach and play your favorite tunes as you get sun stuck in places music can't reach. But alternatively, you can get your headphone wires tangled in the doorknob and have your neck yanked back so brutally you have to wear a brace for the rest of your life. I guess that could be fun as well. Have you ever even successfully untangled a pair of wired earphones? How many of you in this room have missed work, your first wedding, or the birth of your child trying to do this? Wires were a thing of the past, and we should leave them there. Thank you very much.
1: Wow. Arthur Simeon. Yeah. Arthur Simeon says no to wires. Matt Volk loves wires. Let's see what the audience has decided. It's time to vote by applause. Who agreed with Arthur that when it comes to being wired, less is more? Arthur Simeon. Woo. Okay. That's a lot of love for Arthur. All right. And who liked the way that Matt really plugged the idea of being wired? Matt Volk. Close. It is very close. It's a tie. It is inconclusive. Big hand for Arthur Simeon and Matt Volk, everybody.
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1: Hey, Winnipeg, are you ready to meet your next pair of debaters? Listen to that crowd, Canada. This comic's shirt had more wrinkles than her partner's, but they ironed out their differences. It's Toronto's Jackie Pirico. Jackie Pirico, hello. Welcome, Jackie.
5: Thank you.
1: And this comic was offered free lunch meat over the phone, but it turned out to be a spam call. It's Timmins, Ontario's Derek Edwards. Derek Edwards. Finally, we've got him back on. Derek taking his position over to my right. All right, debaters, your topic is one that'll put you to the test. A driver's license. Do you really need one? I'm looking forward to this debate as part of a long line of Patterson boys who all got their driver's licenses on the day we turned 16. One of my brothers, Larry, even became a professional race car driver. True story. The first indication he might become a professional driver was when he parallel parked for my mom when he was 10 years old. And the second was when the driving instructor sprayed him with champagne after he passed all the other traffic during his test in Montreal. Time now for a debate that has a license to thrill. So, whereas there are more alternatives to driving than ever that are better for the environment, lower in costs, and overall less stressful, be it resolved that you don't need a driver's license. Jackie, you are arguing for this, please. You have 2 minutes starting now. Jackie Pirico.
5: Thank you. Now, just before I begin, I do have something to say directly to my opponent. Thank you for the ride here today, Derek. Now, take it from someone with no license. Not driving is actually quite brave, really, when you think about it. It makes me the black sheep of my family. My whole family, they don't just drive. They are all like motorhead, like speed demons. My mom drives a very powerful Mustang. My dad restores vintage muscle cars. And my brother not only drives, he is a commercial jet pilot. And he's flying Boeing 767s in the sky above my head while I'm down here on the bus like, driver, back door, driver. Back door, please, driver. Driver, the back door, the back door. That takes grit. Conveniently, my love language is getting a lift. And believe me, as a chronic lifelong passenger, you can get a lot of the same great driving experiences from the passenger seat. Some people are backseat drivers. I take it a bit further. I'm a backseat road rager. Recently, I was in an Uber, and we got caught behind this giant, no-frills, like, transport truck, trying to take a tight turn, failing, taking it again, backing up, trying again, failing, backing up traffic for ages and miles. We're sitting there forever. You better believe, just like a driver, my head is out that window. You can fit a tank through there, for Christ's sake! And I said, there better not be any friggin' frills in that truck! So you see, you don't need a driver's license to be mentally ill on the road. Thank you.
1: All right. Jackie Pirico says you don't need a driver's license. Thank you, Jackie. Now, here to pull a fast U-turn and argue in favor of requiring a driver's license, it's the one and only Derek Edwards.
6: You need a license if you're from a small town. It's like a lottery ticket or a dream catcher. One day, you'll get out of there. Borrow your folks' car. Take your best gal to the movies or your buddies out to a campsite for the May long. This isn't about the environment. It's about hope. Make no mistake, your license is the perfect ID. Accepted everywhere, slips right back into your wallet. My eldest was lined up to get into a strip club in Montreal. Had to walk up to this door goon holding out his passport. Ooh, right away, Mr. Bond. Get this man's stable set up immediately. He may have to fly off to Prague at any moment. Fellas, need a license because women give birth, so they get this free ride. But no license? Your wife's water breaks? What are you gonna do? Hold her hand? My dear sweet mom would drive you, but she's a terrible driver. She stopped the car to follow a thought. What's that guy's last name? Hasselhoff. See, you don't have to be great, Jackie. You just have to try. Thank you.
1: Derek Edwards on why everyone needs a driver's license. Time now for the bare knuckle round. We're debating whether you actually need a driver's license. So before you get the wrong ID, put yourself in the driver's seat and make this audience seat belt out some laughter. Try to be uber funny starting now.
5: Derek, you mentioned that you need a license to drive in a small town. I'm living proof that is not true. The small town that I grew up in was perfect for hitchhiking. And you know what's cheaper than fuel and insurance? Ass, cash, or grass.
1: All right.
6: I mean, I've already lost. Why would she ever need a license? The towel has hit the ground. It is frustrating to deal with non-drivers. You ever get directions from a non-driver? Okay, just up here, just turn right. Oh, wait, left. Yeah, well, I can't turn left. Well, just signal left. Yeah, I'm going to drive through this van right into a jail cell.
5: Derek, you had a great point about the free ride when your water breaks. And now I'm thinking about getting my IUD removed because there is this outlet mall that I've been dying to check out, and it's right on the way to the hospital.
1: I think that's a good place to stop it. That's the bare knuckle round. It is time now for the firing line. In my hand, I have a list of questions on not needing a driver's license, brought to you by Ice Cream Truck Driver's License. A license to chill. Manitoba Public Insurance says that residents who don't have a driver's license can do what? Derek?
6: Walk.
1: Oh. Jackie Pirico.
5: Cry about it.
1: Worth a shot. Manitoba Public Insurance says residents who don't have a driver's license can apply for a Manitoba identification card. Wow. It's like a passport to nowhere. That is the firing line, everybody. This is not me. I don't know why I say this. It is just about time for our Jubilee Place Theater audience to place their votes. But first, here again, taking a backseat to no one when it comes to us needing a driver's license, let's hear again from one of comedy's great drivers, Derek Edwards.
6: I like driving. You can see me on the highway leaning into the curves. It's one of the things I can do. I learned to read. I learned to drive. That's my list. Plus, you ever feel down about yourself, making dumb decisions? Take a drive. Your self-esteem will explode with confidence. At least I'm not driving that bad. Sometimes you watch driving so bad, you actually have to see. You'll contort your car, two wheels on the shoulder, just to look into the face of stupid. It's an adventure, my friend, and you're missing out. Thank you.
1: Derek Edwards might have driven this one home with that closing argument on why you need a driver's license. Now, here with a moving monologue to transport the audience to a licenseless land, let's hear again from Jackie Pirico.
5: Another perk of not driving, nobody's breathing down my neck for my organs. Quite relaxing. My mom's organ donor card, every organ checked off. Tick, tick, tick, tick, tick. That's classic mom, isn't it? They're always trying to unload all their crap on everyone. Classic mom. But even her eyeballs, she has her eyeballs checked off, which I'm like, something happened and someone got her eyeballs in a transplant. I gotta wonder, would that person also think that pastels wash me out? But they do really put you drivers on the spot, though, don't they? They're like, here's your license, and hey, come here. If anything happens to go pear-shaped for you out there on the road, you don't mind if we help ourselves to a few of your heads. Easy now. I think I'll be sticking to the bus. Thank you.
1: Jackie Pierco. He doesn't think you need a driver's license. Derek Edward does. Let's see what this crowd has picked. It's time to vote by applause. Who loved listening to Jackie's lack of license lament? Jackie Pierco. A lot of support. That's good support for Jackie. And who appreciated Derek's drive and thought that he steered you right? Derek Edwards. Yeah, that's it. It was a well-fought debate, but this crowd wants to drive it home. The winner is Derek Edwards. Go ahead and get your license, everybody. Big hand for Derek Edwards and Jackie Pierco. Well, that's all for this week. I'm Steve Patterson saying if you're a driver, please drive responsibly. And if you're a passenger, please don't act like you're driving. I'll argue with you again soon, Canada. Good night.
7: 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With special thanks to Katie Ellen Humphreys, David Pride, and Emily Ferrier. 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
11: From CBC News, The World This Hour, I'm Arshin Shimaila. An Ontario couple convicted of murdering a 12-year-old Indigenous boy have been sentenced to life in prison. Burlington couple Becky Hamber and Brandy Cooney were trying to adopt the boy and his younger brother. They were also found guilty of confining and assaulting the younger brother and given additional time for those charges. A first-degree murder conviction has a mandatory life sentence with no chance of parole for at least 25 years. U.S. Ambassador to Canada says 14 months of trade talks between Washington and Ottawa have resolved few issues. But Pete Hoekstra insists Americans want to keep talking in hopes of eventually striking a deal.
12: I think we have a ways to go yet. The president indicated, James Greer, our ambassador for trade, they've said that we're going to continue talking in July and August, and we'll just keep going through the process and see if we can iron these things out. If not, then we'll keep talking.
11: The Trump administration announced earlier this week it will not be renewing its free trade deal with Canada and Mexico. The agreement will now be reviewed every year until it expires in 2036. Hoekstra says the tone of any upcoming negotiations will now be up to the Prime Minister and the U.S. President. Mark Carney and Donald Trump will see each other at the annual NATO summit next week. Ottawa's new grocery and essentials benefit payment begins today. This money is going directly to low and moderate income Canadians to help offset taxes and inflation. The program replaces the quarterly GST HST credit The benefit provides up to $700 annually for individuals and $1,400 for a family of four. The Iranian regime is paying its respect to the former supreme leader. Ayatollah Ali Khamenei was killed in an airstrike on the first day of the war in Iran. Today, the country begins 6 days of the public mourning ahead of his funeral July 9th. Crystal Gumansing reports.
13: Small groups, roughly a dozen at a time, are led into a large room in Tehran's Musalla prayer hall. Before them, five coffins on a two-tier riser. The former supreme leader, Ayatollah Ali Khamenei, at the top, below his daughter, son-in-law, daughter-in-law, and granddaughter. Pakistan's prime minister, a key mediator working with the U.S. and Iran to end the war, is one of that country's delegates confirmed to attend. Dignitaries from Russia, India, and China are also expected. Roxanne Farmafarmeyan is with RUSI, an independent think tank on defense and security.
14: The fact that there are dignitaries coming in from over 40 countries, I think, is very important to Iran. And it's one of the reasons why this funeral has become pageantry in a sense.
13: Crystal Gumansing, CBC News, Jerusalem.
11: They called him Canada's country gentleman. Tommy Hunter passed away at 89. Hunter was born in London, Ontario, and he spent decades performing across the country, as well as hosting his own country music show here on CBC. Magda Gabrielassi has more on his life and legacy.
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16: The genre's biggest stars came out for Tommy Hunter's TV show. It had a successful run, going for 27 years. The honors kept coming. He's in the Canadian Country Music Hall of Fame. In the U.S., he got a spot on the Country Music Hall of Fame's Walkway of Stars in Nashville. And he got three Junos and a Gemini 2. In 1992, his show was canceled.
19: I felt like I had failed.
16: Hunter got another shot at it in 2003 with a reunion special. From there, he continued to hit the road performing. 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
11: And that is The World This Hour. For CBC News, I'm Arshin Shamila.

afternoon and welcome to Northwind on CBC North Radio 1. It's Friday, July 3rd, and I'm Wanda McLeod. And coming up on the show today, it's the Friday call-in show. Our phone lines are open now for you to call in, send greetings, say hello to family and friends. You can give us a call at 1-800-661-0708. Yellowknife callers 920-5444. Carla Ullrich will bring us the 12:30 regional news, and after the news, we'll go right back to the phone lines, and we'll be passing along any messages and announcements that we have for today. Again, this is the Friday call-in show here on Northwind. Give us a call, 1-800-661-0708, Yellowknife callers 920-5444. Coming up next, the regional weather forecast provided by Environment Canada. But first, we're going to have a listen to Leonard Adam. Here's True Native Son.

0: Leonard Adam there, bringing us 9 minutes after 12 o'clock on the Friday call-in show here. You can give us a call, 1-800-661-0708. If you're in Yellowknife, 920-5444. Right now, we're going to go through the regional weather forecast and for Chipewyan, severe thunderstorm showers with risk of a severe thunderstorm. The high today, 22. Fort Smith, air quality warning, cloudy, 30% chance of showers early this afternoon. Risk of a thunderstorm this afternoon, local smoke, the high 24. Lutzel K, air quality warning, cloudy with 60% chance of showers and risk of a thunderstorm, widespread smoke, the high 23. Fort Resolution, air quality warning, cloudy today, 30% chance of showers near noon. A few showers beginning early this afternoon, risk of a thunderstorm, local smoke, the high 23. Hay River, mainly cloudy with 60% chance of showers and risk of a thunderstorm, the high 24. Fort Providence, mainly cloudy, 30% chance of showers early this afternoon and risk of a thunderstorm, clearing later in the afternoon, the high today 23. Fort Simpson, air quality warning, sunny today, local smoke, the high 23. Fort Liard, sunny, wind southwest 20, gusting up to 40, the high 22. Yellowknife, air quality warning, mainly cloudy with 60% chance of showers and risk of a thunderstorm. Local smoke, wind southeast 20, gusting up to 40, the high 23. Wrigley, sunny near noon, then a mix of sun and cloud with 30% chance of showers. Risk of a thunderstorm, the high today 19. Norman Wells, cloudy with 60% chance of showers and risk of a thunderstorm, the high 16. Fort Good Hope, cloudy with 30% chance of showers, the high 14. Cova Lake, a mix of sun and cloud, the high 18. Fort McPherson, rain, winds northwest 20, gusting up to 40, temperature steady near 6. Inuvik, rain, winds becoming northwest 20, gusting up to 40 this afternoon, with temperature steady near plus 4. Tuktoyaktuk, rain, winds north 30, gusting up to 50, temperature steady near plus 3. Politic, mainly cloudy, 30% chance of showers this afternoon. Wind southwest 20, gusting up to 40, the high today 11. Sax Harbor, a mix of sun and cloud with 30% chance of showers. Fog patches, winds northeast 20, gusting up to 40, becoming south 20, gusting to 40 this afternoon, the high today 10. Uluhaktuk, a mix of sun and cloud with 30% chance of showers. Widespread smoke, wind southeast 20, gusting up to 40, the high 19. Kugluktuk, air quality warning, a mix of sun and cloud, 30% chance of showers this afternoon. Widespread smoke, winds becoming southwest 20, gusting up to 40, the high 23. Cambridge Bay, mainly sunny, hazy, winds becoming south 20, gusting up to 40 near noon, the high today 23. That bringing us 12 and a half minutes after 12 o'clock on the Friday call-in show here. You can give us a call, 1-800-661-0708, Yellowknife callers, 920-5444. Send your greetings and say hello to family and friends. Right now, we're going to go over to Fort McPherson. Good afternoon, Roger. Hello, good afternoon. Friday call in. Hello, Julie.
1: Oh, she must be

0: say hi to Peggy and her family and Helen and also all the family members over there. Say hi to Oakbach, Nancy, and Millie. And I wonder if you could request a song for them if you could.
1: Okay, which song were you hoping to hear?
0: I wanted to see if you have Ernest Moan's House of Gold, if you have that to play for everybody. It's from me and
1: House of Gold. Okay, House of Gold. Okay, from Judy and Drake. Okay, Judy, nice to hear from you.
0: Yeah.
1: Okay. Yes, thanks for calling in. You have a great weekend. Going on to our next caller in Fort McPherson. Good afternoon.
2: Hello.
1: Yes, hey. I can hear you. Go ahead. Yep.
2: Oh, okay.
1: You're on the air.
2: It's Roger Slanton. I want to send a request to my cousin, Eleanor Drome, and Sheila Kay, thinking of you both. Love you both. And to my uncle, Robert Tedlici, Joe Tedlici, John Tedlici, and to all the Tedlicis in Fort McPherson. Love you all, and to my auntie Alice Ritzbacher, happy birthday to you. And to my good friend Willard, Stacy, Dexter, Sarah, especially Esty, and Madison. I hope you all have a real good afternoon. Thinking of you. And I can't forget my good friends in the car. Jim Brown, Timothy, I heard you're in long term. I hope you get well. And Tom, and Cookie, and the little cookies. I think of you, person. I think of you all the time. And I just want to say good afternoon to you all. And I can't forget my auntie, Sarah Drome, and Selena, and a little baby girl. I love you all. Thank you very much, Wanda.
1: Okay, thank you, Lazarus, for calling in. That bringing us 16 and a half minutes after 12 o'clock here on the Friday call-in show. You can give us a call, 1-800-661-0708. If you're in Yellowknife, 920-5444. Staying in Fort McPherson, good afternoon, Les. Hello? Hello, hello? Okay, I'm over in Kugluktuk. Amak, are you there? Hello? Hello, hello? I think we're having some phone issues. I hear a lot of glitching through the conversation. So we're going to take a musical break right now and see what we could figure out here. Here's Glenn Campbell with Sunflower.

0: Glenn Campbell there, bringing us 20 minutes after 12 o'clock on the Friday call-in show. Here, you can give us a call, 1-800-661-0708. Yellowknife callers, 920-5444. Hopefully, we figured out what the glitching was caused by, but right now, we'll check it out and go over to Aklavik. Good afternoon, George.
1: Oh, hi, Wanda. I'd like to say hello to my friends in Aklavik. I'd like to say hello to Angus, all up in Eugene, all my friends in Aklavik. I'd like to request a song called Oink the Tars. Kitty Wells.
0: Kitty Wells, and what was the song again?
1: Oink the Guitar.
0: Okay, we'll see what we can do. We'll see if we can find that for you. Thanks for calling and have a great weekend.
1: Yeah, you too. Yep. Bye.
0: Okay, thanks. Our next caller over in Kugluktuk. Good afternoon, Emma.
2: Good afternoon, Wanda. How are you?
0: I'm doing fine.
2: Oh, so good to hear you. We're all so lost without you on your holiday.
0: Oh, nice to hear.
2: I'd like to say birthday wishes to my son, Terrence, and now Mick Klickenberg for July 4th for tomorrow. Happy birthday to you, son. Many more to come. And also, Lucy Pitayok Arach and Arviat, happy birthday for July 4th. Hugs and goonics to you both. Enjoy your special day to the fullest. And also, I'd like to say big hello to family and friends all over. And dehydrated. Have a good summer, everybody. Good to hear you, Wanda. Welcome back. Have a good weekend.
0: Thank you, Amak. Always nice to hear from you as well. You have a great weekend. Over in St. Paul, good afternoon, Kathy.
3: Hi, Wanda. Good to hear you. I missed you last week.
0: Thank you. Nice to hear that.
3: Yeah, it's really raining down here in St. Paul today. Oh, actually, for just like forever and ever. So I want to say a big, huge thank you to my niece, Beverly. You've done so much for my sister, or you're doing for my sister, Bonnie. I love you. I wish I was there to help you guys. Sending you lots of hugs and kisses to Harry Merrows and family. Sending you hugs and kisses. Hope all is well with you guys. To my brother Gary and Alice and family. Sending you hugs and goodnicks too. Bonnie, I know you're listening. Hope all is well with you today. You're so brave. You're so strong. And I'll talk to you later. Love you. To Auntie Ann, Winnip, and family. Sending you hugs and kunniks. And to the rest of the family, friends, and loved ones in Cambridge. Oh, Berna. My niece, Berna, thank you for escorting Bonnie to Yellowknife. I know it was long days and short nights. Thank you so much from the bottom of my heart. Love you. Sending you lots of hugs and kisses. And to family, friends, and loved ones in Ulhaktok, in Saks, in Palatuk, in Inuvik, Taktuyaktuk, Kugluktuk, Yellowknife, Spence, Pelly, and Joe. And thank you, Wanda. You have a wonderful weekend, and talk to you soon. It's from Kathy and Babe.
0: Okay, Kathy, nice to hear from you. You enjoy your weekend. Okay, thanks, you too. That bringing us about 5.5 minutes before news time. And this is the Friday call-in show. Give us a call, 1-800-661-0708. Yellowknife callers, 920-5444. We're going to take another musical break. We're going to have a listen now to Shania Twain. Here's Dance with the One That Brought You.

0: and I Twain there, bringing us 2.5 minutes before news time over in Fort Good Hope. Good afternoon, Elizabeth. Hello, Elizabeth. Hello.
1: Good morning.
0: Hi, you're on the air.
1: Good afternoon. I just wanted to send a birthday greetings to my husband, Raymond Mountain. Happy belated birthday, my darling. I hope you enjoyed your day. Your birthday is over now. Get home. Kidding. Love you. Happy birthday. Enjoy. And to everybody in Fort Good Hope that's listening, have a safe weekend. And to my son, Bryce, and my baby, Kendrick, enjoy your weekend. And to you too, Wanda, enjoy your weekend. Have a safe weekend.
0: Everybody. Okay. Yes, thanks, Elizabeth. You have an enjoyable weekend as well. That leaving us 1.5 minutes before news time, and Freddie in Betrico requested this next song, so we'll let it take us up to the news here. We'll let this next piece of music take us up to the news.

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1: Thanks, Wanda, and good afternoon. The Abraham Francis Ferry at kilometer 74 on the Dempster is temporarily closed. The Department of Infrastructure says it's because of high water levels on the Peel River. For the latest updates on road and ferry conditions in the NWT, visit drivenwt.ca. Toronto police arrested an Uluhaktuk man this week who had been at large for over a month. A warrant was issued for Christopher Bankslin's arrest at the end of May. At the time, police said the 46-year-old man could be in Yellowknife or Toronto and that he was evading police. Bankslin is facing several charges, including assault and sexual assault. He is also under a warrant for failure to comply with a release order. RCMP in the Northwest Territories told CBC that Toronto police are making arrangements to send Bankslin back to the territory. Many evacuees from Fort Simpson and Wrigley were forced to make an agonizing choice when they were told to leave their homes. What to do with their beloved pets? Animals weren't allowed on evacuation flights, so many pets had to be left behind. Local authorities have made arrangements for their care. Nicole Spencer is with the SPCA.
2: We anticipate that we will be sending food into the communities that need it. We don't know exactly what's happening yet, but we're trying to figure out how to, if needed, to get especially dog food into the communities of Wrigley and Simpson right now.
1: The Conicenta family drove out of Fort Simpson and they brought their dog Bella with them. Landon is one of the children in the family.
3: Like another member of the family, she's like a little sister. She likes to act like she's protecting all of us, especially my little siblings, so can't leave her behind. She means too much. She's a little big baby, too. Can't leave her there.
1: But that's meant the family is taking turns sleeping outside Yellowknife's multiplex because Bella and other pets aren't allowed inside due to concerns over hygiene and noise. Wrigley and Fort Simpson continue to remain under evacuation orders because of nearby wildfires. For fashion designer Darcy Moses, the evacuation of Wrigley brought back painful memories. Moses lost his home, studio, and family heirlooms in the 2023 Enterprise wildfire. Originally from Pedzakee First Nation, Darcy started a new studio in Wrigley last year. He's now watching another wildfire threaten his home and community.
4: It was nerve-wracking, but then I realized, you know, that's not really what's important. What's important is that everybody got out safely. The fire crews were there, and I hats off to fire crews and all the support that has been there, like, during this difficult time for everyone from these two communities.
1: Moses says he's still replacing equipment he lost in 2023. He says he can't wait to return to Wrigley and hopes everyone will be able to go home soon. Downtown construction is causing problems for some Yellowknife businesses. The city is replacing a sewer pipe. The seven-day construction will run along 50th Avenue towards 45th Street near School Draw Avenue. Currently, construction is happening in front of Aurora Decorating Center. Owner Ash Monroe says it's taking a huge toll on his business.
5: We've had a lot of downturn in walk-in traffic due to the poor planning and maybe signage from either city or the construction company. We've noticed the delivery guys are having a lot of trouble getting down a one-way street to our loading dock. It's been terrible. We lost about 80% of the walk-in traffic.
1: According to the city, the construction will end on August 30th. And Yellowknife resident Forrest Doctor has put his passion for skateboarding into supporting wildfire evacuees from Fort Simpson. Residents from the Decho region community are sheltering at the Yellowknife multiplex after being ordered to leave their homes Sunday evening. It has not been an easy time, especially for young people who have seen their summer plans upended. Doctor, who runs Dene Skateboards and Skate North, aimed to change that for some who have been staying at the multiplex with their families.
6: I've given a few boards to some kids out here already, and it's just the only way that I feel like I could help in my own way.
1: Doctor regularly fundraises in order to donate skateboards and safety gear to help young people get into the sport. Volunteers at the multiplex report an outpouring of support from other Yellowknifers. Both the Salvation Army and United Way are appealing for financial donations to support evacuees as they wait for the all clear to return home. And that's the CBC Regional News for 12:30. I'm Carla Ulrich. 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
0: Thank you, Carla. That bringing us 25 minutes before 1 o'clock, and this is the Friday call-in show. You can give us a call, 1-800-661-0708. Yellowknife callers, 920-5444. Right now, we're going to go through the current conditions in Fort Chipewyan, sunny, 23. Fort Smith, mostly cloudy, 21. Lutzel K, 22. Fort Resolution, 18. Hay River, mostly cloudy, 24. Fort Simpson, 19. Fort Providence, 19. Yellowknife, mostly cloudy, 19. Wrigley, 18. Norman Wells, mostly cloudy, 16. Fort Good Hope, mostly cloudy, 11. Inuvik, light drizzle, 6. Fort McPherson, light rain, 6. Iqaluit, 6. Tuktoyaktuk, light drizzle, 4. Pawtucket, mostly cloudy, 11. Sax Harbor, fog, 8. Ulohaktuk, 18. Kugluktuk, mostly cloudy, 24. Cambridge Bay is partly cloudy, 19. We have one recorded message. We'll have a listen to that now.
7: Happy anniversary to Junior McNeely and Patricia McNeely. Hope you have many more loving years. God bless you both. That's coming from your sister Karen and your brother-in-law Lawrence. Happy anniversary.
0: That bringing us 23 and a half minutes before 1 o'clock, and just passing along a couple of announcements here. Inuvik Community Greenhouse will be holding a plant bingo for elders. That's going to happen tomorrow from 2 to 4, and there's limited seats available for that. So you can go to their website to sign up, Inuvik Community Greenhouse. We're going to go over to the phone lines now over in Yellowknife. Good afternoon, Alex.
8: Good afternoon, Wanda.
0: How are you?
8: Good, and you? It's great to hear your voice on the radio.
0: Yes, nice to hear from you.
8: Yeah, I wanted to say a happy 25th birthday going out to my granddaughter, Starla Josephine Heron, for yesterday. Wish her all the best and many more to come. That's coming from Grandma Alice. I love you. And also going out to everybody that's listening out there in the Delta. Especially, I miss everyone over there. And everyone have a great weekend and be safe. And also going out to all the evacuees at Multiplex and on the one in Fort Smith. Wish for the rain so you guys can go home pretty soon. Be safe and just enjoy the time in Yellowknife and in Fort Smith. That's coming from Alice.
0: Okay, Alice, nice to hear from you. You enjoy your weekend in Yellowknife. Okay, take care.
8: Thank you.
0: Okay, yes. Staying in Yellowknife, good afternoon, Shirley.
9: Hi, Wanda.
0: Hi.
9: How are you doing?
0: I'm doing great.
9: I'm going to say something. To Nubik, Bikba Pukin, say everybody say hi, say have a good weekend, and hope you enjoy summer. That's a hot summer, so say everybody, Bikba Pukin, my family, and my from Nubik, my family, tell everybody say hi. So, thank you, Wanda. Have a good weekend.
0: Okay, Shirley, nice to see. Mm-hmm. Yeah. Nice to hear from you. It was nice to see you as well. Take care. Thanks for calling in. Staying in Yellowknife. Good afternoon, Verna.
10: Good afternoon. I couldn't get through the last few times, but I'd like to say hi to everybody out there and to my granddaughter, Michaela and Inuvik. I miss you. Wouldn't mind to hear from you. I love you. Your dad loves you here in Yellowknife. And to whoever's listening, have a great weekend. And to you, Wanda, nice to hear from you. And thank you for everything. That's from Verna and Yellowknife. Have a great weekend. Oh, can I?
0: Okay, Verna. Oh, sure. Go ahead. Which song?
10: You feel the same way, too, by the Rankin family?
0: Okay, we'll see if we could fit that in for you today. Thanks for calling in. Have a great weekend. Yes, thanks. That bringing us 20 minutes before 1 o'clock on the Friday Call-In Show here. You still got a few more minutes to give us a call. 1-800-661-0708. Yellowknife Callers 920-5444. George in Aklavik requested Kitty Wells. Here's Amigos Guitar.

0: George and Aklavik, I hope you enjoyed that song. Kitty Walls there with Amigos Guitar, bringing us 17 minutes before 1 o'clock and right over to the phone lines over in Yellowknife. Good afternoon, Lina.
1: Lina, this is Wanda.
0: Yes, it is.
1: Hi. This is Lina. Lina Gon. I'm calling about a late happy Father's Day to everybody, and that's all my uncle Bichikun and Yellowknife, Fort Smith, to everybody that's listening, even in Alberta too. Today is I'm sorry for everybody what's happening and stuff like that, too smoky and stuff. It's really health hazard. I hope they look after elders first, because it's hard on the lungs and it's hard for chronics and stuff like that, and people that's got a problem with their legs and stuff like that, or their feet. They got really bad problems today. I know that, because it's too smoky. I hope everybody's listening. And to all the drivers, thank you very much. You're there for everybody and helping people. Even our Salvation Army is listening. And even all the women sent to help people, each other, not to say anything bad. This can happen any time. And bad things comes when something's not right, like something's wrong out there. The weather is not cooperating with us at all, nothing like that. A few years, it was really bad. I've been here 10 years and I haven't even went out to Alberta by myself or anything to see my husband or anything. And today is my anniversary. And on my anniversary, I had a really, really like a special day that time when I was married, when I got married. We both went to Hobima and we went to watch a powwow dance. That was the beautiful thing I ever seen. And that night thunder came and rain, and it was really, really hot day, and it was like, oh, that was expected, I guess, from there. I never seen any bad weather. That wind was really bad. I never forgot. Everybody had little things that's made. Everything was flying all over the place. I never forgot. It was just pouring rain and everything. Hails and everything was happening that time on the anniversary. It was really nice, honey. It's beautiful. Today is my anniversary. And happy anniversary, husband. I still love you, and I always never forgot you. And today is our day, and I hope everybody treats you like a king, because you always were my king. No matter what, you always were. And we never were divorced, so I feel sorry for everybody that's not underneath King Chong government, not King Chong from Bichikun. I am from Prince Channel, and the bridge is to all the Tinkley as grandfather. And today, I want a special day and say a song for my brother, from my brother, one of my brothers. This Gons, David, Jesse, Lawrence, Francis, John, James. And John, I love you, all the brothers, Masi Cho, David, Masi, put one of the beautiful songs for us for an anniversary, Masi Cho.
0: Okay, thank you, Lina. Thank you for calling in.
1: And say hi to all your family too, Masi.
0: Okay, you have a great weekend. Over in Aklavik, good afternoon, Heather. Hello. Good afternoon. Hello, Heather. No Heather there. We'll go to our next caller in Uluhaktuk. Good afternoon, Jack. Hello. Hi, Jack. Are you there?
2: Hello.
0: No, I guess no luck there. We'll go over to Cambridge Bay. Good afternoon, Peggy.
3: Good afternoon, Wanda. How are you today on this great sunny day?
0: Not sunny here, but I'm doing fine. We got lots of rain coming down, but that's okay. We like it cool.
3: already getting rain. We're still in our hot weather and that, and just beautiful sunny days. So pretty soon we'll get some rains and that, so it'll be nice. I wanted to extend my condolences to the young man in Tuck, his family and friends, and I'm thinking of you and praying for you. And I wish everybody would keep safe. It's not just the kids that need to be afraid of the ponds and stuff and little lakes and that. It's also the skidoo skippers and stuff, and that ended tragically. And I'm so sorry to the family. May you be blessed, and may God give you some help in your grief. And I'm just thinking of you. And to my family, to my son Jason and his family over in Rankin Inlet with Elaine and John and Alicia, to my grandkids here, Tasha and Darcy, and their two babies, their baby, Jessa, and their little girl, Mila May. And also to my grandson, Nicholas Chase Kailik, I say hi to you. I love you. I say hello to your mom and thank her for having you too. Thank you, Denise. Always thank you for the two kids. I love them so much. And to my family, to my brother, Ronnie Noyakek in Kokloktok, my younger sister, Amak in Kokloktok. I love and miss you guys so much, always and forever. It was nice talking to you, Amak, just for a little while. And to my sister Jennifer in Yellowknife at the shelter, I say, hi, sis. Hi, my sis. And to all the ladies staying there, I hope you're good. At least it's nice and hot out. You don't have to be out in the cold, so that's good. And to all my relatives, all the Angulaliks, especially Aupak, Aggie, Millie and Nancy, to all the Okanas, especially Shane Okana and Tina and the kids, I just love you. I miss you. You do so much for me, my nephew. I love you so much. Your dad, Ricky, would be so proud of you. You're such a hardworking young man. Look after your family, so I love you so much. All the Avalaks, Ikpakuhaks, the Nuvuligaks, my auntie's family, Lila Nuvuligaks family, and Bessie Hayukuk's family. And to all the Porters and Carters that had my dad grow up with them, thank you very much. And I miss you all. I miss my Auntie Effie. Hello, and Uncle Teddy, Uncle Larry. And to all my cousins, and to Ada Cogney, especially in Tuck, I hope you're doing okay. And I hope everybody's keeping each other safe and meeting and talking about things and that. And to my best friend, Cecile Arden in Yellowknife, and to my friend Elvira and her brother Archie, Charlie Archie. I say hello to you, my cousin, and to Cecilia Rowland, I say hello to you, and Jim, and I know I'm forgetting lots, but son of a gun, I'll just say hello to everybody, and I hope you have a great summer, and enjoy all the jamborees and stuff that you guys have, and all the celebrations you had on July 1st, our Nunavut Day is on July 9th, so we'll be having a lot of things happening here in Nunavut. So I think that's about it, Wanda. I'm going to head down to Taylor Swift's wedding now. She's sending me her private plane so I could go to her wedding. She said, I told her, I really like your songs. Okay, you can come to the wedding.
0: Ooh, lucky you. Oh, my Peggy.
3: That's why I started watching football.
0: Great. Okay, Peggy, always nice to hear from you. You too. Have a great weekend. Okay. Here in Inuvik, good afternoon, Willie.
2: Hi. Yeah, my name is Willie Simon, and I'd like to make a request here to all the George Jones fans. I have a song here. It's I'll let George tell you a story about the Corvette It's the name of the song is Corvette by George Jones. And I have something here to say about Tommy Hunter passed away today, and I tried to get his tapes or something from, and I called the Tommy Hunter show in Ontario, and they told me that they don't handle that anymore at all, and they handled by the CBC, and they got control over all the tapes and music that Tommy Hunter put out. So I couldn't get a hold of them, but I would like the people to try to get the CBC to release those tapes and put it on TV, or else have it on the radio or something that we can listen to the Tommy Hunter show again. I'd like to say a little bit about the Tommy Hunter show. I used to watch that way back in the 60s. And when I was in Chicken Chick, Arctic Red, in about the, I think it was around the 77 or something like that. And he used to have I listened to the Tommy Hunter show on TV all the time, and it was a great show. It was colored, and he had a lot of country music singers singing on his show. It was just a great show. And what I could remember mostly about his show, he had this this colored guy. I don't know whether he was from Africa or wherever he was from, but he was playing the fiddle, and he was playing the fiddle all kinds of different ways, behind his back and in front, and then he's laying down on the floor and playing the fiddle. Boy, that was something to see, I'll tell you. So anyway, I would like to add that I hope some of the people that hear this message pressure CBC to release those tapes or put it on CBC or something. Thank you very much. Bye.
0: Mm-hmm. Okay. Thanks, Willie. Thanks for calling in. And that is, and we'll see. Yeah, we'll see about the Tommy Hunter videos, tapes you've been watching over the years. That's interesting. Now over in Ulohakta, good afternoon, Jack.
4: Oh. Hi, good afternoon, Wanda.
0: Yes, hello? You're on the air.
4: Hi,
0: hello,
4: Wanda.
0: Hello, you're on the air.
4: You're on radio. Hello, mic testing. Hello, hello.
0: All good, all good. Yep, all good.
4: Okay, hi, good afternoon. I'd like to say hello to everybody. I tried calling earlier, but lost the phone line, so hopefully everybody's doing okay, and it's Friday. Enjoy the weekend to each and every one of you. Most of all, take care of our elders and the babies. We'll be all okay. It's been a while since I called. On the land, on the ocean, doing my thing, trying to fish, trying to hunt. So, never heard from me for a while. So, I was in and out of town and camping with the wife and the grandkids and doing the spring, summertime thing. Hope you're all doing okay. Enjoy. Be safe out there on the ocean, rivers, lakes, whatever you're doing. Be safe. Let someone know where you're going and what you're up to. And make sure you're all get back home, wherever you're going, traveling and doing whatever you're doing. I'd like to say hello to friends and family right across the north, no matter where you are, who you are, and where you're living. Hope you're all doing okay. Please take care of each another. Look after each another. It's that time of the year. And to all the people in the fire zones and being evacuated, my heart's and goes out to each and every one of the elders and all the people that don't feel healthy in all that smoke. So hope you're all doing okay out there. And to all the rest of the family and friends right across the north, hello to each and every one of you. I'd like to say hello to my friends all over the place, especially the ones in Aklavik. Hello to you guys over there. Hello to my good buddy there. Jeez, I forgot his name. But Thomas Gordon, big hello to you. Hope he's doing okay. And to my friends Carol and Herman, hope you guys are doing okay. Always nice to see your videos and that on Facebook, traveling around in the boat. Hello to each and every one of you and family and friends in Nunavik, Pawlatuk, Tuk, all the relatives in Pawlatuk and Koloktuk, Cambridge, each and every one of you. Hope you're doing all okay. And all the people right across the north, hope you're all doing okay. And fishing, char fishing season kind of hit us now, so we're going to be busy all weekend. People going nonstop again, people. Ice finally moved around here. A little bit of ice hanging around, but it's good to see ocean. Good to go boating. And anyways, hope you all doing okay. And take care of our elders. Hope you're all doing okay. And my hats off goes to all the firefighters right across Canada, especially in the forest fires. All the search and rescue crews right across the north, get ready. Summer's here. We're doing our thing here in Nulukaktuk today. We're prepping our boat and getting things ready for the ocean. You have a little bit of ice hanging around, but we're on the ball. We're going to get things ready this afternoon and do some things and make sure our search and rescue crew and our boat is always ready. So we're going to be doing that at 1 o'clock here in a few minutes. So my hat's off to all the crew, search and rescue crew members right across the north. Thank you very much, Wanda. You have a wonderful weekend.
0: Okay, thanks, Jack. You have a great weekend as well. There's a few people to thank this week for their help here on Northwind. Producer Jenna Graham, Anna Seagrave, technical support Elliot Pope, and Julie Parrish for taking care of the phone lines for us today. That's all the time. I'm Wanda McLeod. You enjoy the rest of your afternoon and do enjoy your weekend wherever you are.

J'ai February, Christ, Ayatollah Ali Khomeini, Jesus February, Sanji, Iran, the Kuji, Bechon Israel Gohete, Kuginite, Kula, February, Gotondi, Sanji, Iran, Konatita, Ayatollah Ali Khomeini, Jila, Kula, San, Sazinite, Geti. 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

0: Reading Han Desmond goes on a crit only in Deja, Connachak, Kinkas and Low, and what the condition all of good jobs that condition needed. You did something Han Della, then I mean, you touching Tacon, you tell a touching Tacon, walk you, you sound the 2000 DJ Gagali in those and you did a don't DJ Gagali in the Gulia Gucha Kitty. Color the Chitin Reserves and I shall send Peter Seven Lacatha, touching Tacon at the Gohegel in Delonde. A second deal on the Hegondia, Peter Dagundi.
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1: 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He can now get it.
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1: 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It's one of them, Diet, Kagunazoo, helicopter, Velata, Kunizoo.
0: Equipment
1: go carried, around here the hero carried a conquista. You know, 2 6 helicopters target. Yeah, he chill. Then a ton is around the Nigeria. Then the cellar smoke patrol are getting here. He killed some.
0: That's the one kind of thing. Then you do that. Clearly, no killing. Clearly, I think that around the helicopter, I could think con, because in the other one, they take care of the thing. They say, "Look, he is sorry."
1: That very. I seen a computer gauge thunder covered in the biggest strike at in the yeah Kandia helicopter that goes a Aziti. That Chandra highway is Aziti in the helicopter Rashu. That cut Sagan down the Yoni tower. Sagan down the Kuri Utiago today, cargo to Aziti. You only see that the can.
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0: 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condicate yats and decontinue, like it a condicate levels of John. Some very casual, a clear counts and then a trendy dignity, said Teno Clear, Clear, Condigo, Secondio, Collage, Cotinag, and Decondigi, Multiplex, a Turco, Law, Condicas, and Decondias, a curry, shaking induza, a set shaking induza, and fogging decondicati. Cause then a storage curry. The post year in the clear condition, see condition, good sense on the good jigging chosen. You only get to check it, send a loading condition, and it's only clear till you're going to go to the clear till you're going to go to the clear till you're going to go to the clear till you're going to go to the clear till you're going to go to the clear till you're going to go to the clear till you're going to go to the clear till you're going to go to the clear till you're going to go to the clear till you're going to Il cœur de Jean-Paul, le seul qui est de courir, je vois, il tient à belle agité, on n'y a trois agités. 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
1: Okay, that, eh? What then that they were? Then that they were,
2: Johnson, that is second is a king. Cassutena, the son of the
0: Jonas Marsley, Jonas Marsley, Jonas Marsley, Jonas Marsley, Jonas Marsley, Jonas Marsley, Jonas Marsley, Jonas Marsley, Jonas Marsley, Jonas Marsley, Jonas Marsley, Jonas Marsley, Jonas Marsley, 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

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Because the two of them are the same, get a sign of Chinese. As you can get a good idea, that's a good idea. Could you put any critical content get good chances that go on for good deal of the two or two and session more guarantee would need that, Katia.

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0: I'm bringing you an update from Fort Simpson. A shelter in place order has been reinstated there because of worsening conditions today due to changing winds and an overnight flare up. It's the second shelter in place the community has been under since the fire began threatening the town. I have Forrest Tower. He is the fire information officer for the area. He is on the line. Good afternoon, Forrest. Hello, Forrest, can you hear me? Hi, Forrest, can you hear me now?
1: I can hear you. Okay. Are you able to hear me?
0: Yes, yeah, and we're on the air now. So, all right, we've sorted some stuff out. So what can you tell me about what changed today to make it necessary to reinstate this order?
1: So we currently have some pretty active fire behavior, not directly close to the actual town site on the island, but south of town, between sort of the south of the actual town site and north of Gill Crescent, I guess, is where fire is most active currently. So the shelter in place order just being issued by the village, as we know that there are some people still in the area and maybe in kind of that south of town, Gill Crescent, Wild Rose area. And so two reasons. There is a real possibility that the fire does cross the highway in more than one spot at that location in terms of spot fires as we pick up into the afternoon. And additionally, it's very, very active on that stretch of highway with structure protection vehicles and firefighters and water tenders. So we really can't have any additional traffic along that road. So the main town site of Fort Simpson not currently threatened by this area of active fire. But just in that, more south of town residential area, there definitely is active fire currently that is burning right across or along the highway. We have some ignitions happening right now to hopefully limit the amount of spread across the highway. But definitely there is some spotting potential in certain areas as we head into the afternoon.
0: Okay. And this is sort of the same area where there was a threat that led to a shelter in place order previously?
1: Yeah, so a similar area. So a few days ago when the first shelter in place order happened, there was much more fire. So kind of the entire eastern flank of what was at that point the fire that was 7 kilometers away. A large amount of fire was coming towards both the town site and this residential area. So that first shelter in order there was more fire just in general. This is a smaller area of the fire that is burning quite actively, but it's burning with enough intensity that there is a chance that it does cross the highway. And of course, that's where there's more structures and might be people in that area. So again, it definitely is a threat to crossing the highway, and there are structures in that area, but not to the same scale necessarily as the first shelter in order place, where there was a lot more fire along the entire eastern flank of the wildfire at that time.
0: Okay, thank you, Forrest. I have many more questions, but I think we have to let you go at this point. Thank you so much for taking the time with us.
1: Thanks.
0: I'm just going to throw back to Jimmy Hope and his Dene Jati program. Jimmy?
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3: From CBC News, The World This Hour, I'm Arshin Shamila. An Ontario couple convicted of murdering a 12-year-old Indigenous boy have been sentenced to life in prison. Burlington couple Becky Hamber and Brandy Cooney were trying to adopt the boy and his younger brother. They were also found guilty of confining and assaulting the younger brother and given additional time for those charges. A first-degree murder conviction has a mandatory life sentence with no chance of parole for at least 25 years. The question of where Alberta's pipeline to the Pacific could run, where the Pacific could run, has been answered. If built, the pipeline will run to southern BC along the existing Trans Mountain route. But as Aaron Cullen explains, some questions still remain.
4: Still some uncertainty for sure, but it looks much more doable today than it did before this announcement.
5: Jackie Forrest is cautiously optimistic. The Calgary energy analyst says it's good news that a pipeline to the West Coast is a step closer to being built. But Forrest says there are still some unknowns, including who will actually use the pipe.
4: You've got to get some long-term shipping commitments on the pipeline, get some interest from buyers.
5: There are also concerns about how much public ownership is involved in the line. Kent Fellows is an economist at the University of Calgary.
6: You know, as a fundamentalist free market economist, I am a little bit disappointed that we can't let the market take care of this one.
5: Well, the pipeline proposal will also have to make its way through Ottawa's major projects office process before being built. If that happens, construction could begin in the fall of 2027. Aaron Collins, CBC News, Calgary.
3: U.S. Ambassador to Canada says 14 months of trade talks between Washington and Ottawa have resolved few issues. But Pete Hoekstra insists Americans want to keep talking in hopes of eventually striking a deal.
7: I think we have a ways to go yet. The president indicated, James Greer, our ambassador for trade, they've said that we're going to continue talking in July and August, and we'll just keep going through the process and see if we can iron these things out. If not, then we'll keep talking.
3: The Trump administration announced earlier this week it will not be renewing its free trade deal with Canada and Mexico. The agreement will now be reviewed every year until it expires in 2036. Hoekstra says the tone of any upcoming negotiations will now be up to the Prime Minister and the U.S. President. Mark Carney and Donald Trump will see each other at the annual NATO summit next week. Ottawa's new grocery and essential benefit payments begin today. This money is going directly to low and moderate income Canadians to help offset taxes and inflation. The program replaces the quarterly GST-HST credit. The benefit provides up to $700 annually for individuals and $1,400 for a family of four. Taylor Swift and Travis Kelce are rumored to be tying the knot today in New York's Madison Square Garden. The event is shrouded in secrecy, but streets around the venue are closed to traffic, and crews are setting up curtains and gazebos at the arena. Our Griffin Yeager is there and has more on the vibes.
8: I'm here outside Madison Square Garden, where there is a huge security presence and a streets-long media line behind barricades, the kind you normally see when a president comes to town or for a Knicks championship. What we're seeing right now is a line of blacked-out SUVs, possibly filled with A-list celebrity guests, entering a curtained-off tent and disappearing into the event space. Staff in all black are directing the vans, and fans outside are trying to get a glimpse. On the streets, we've talked to tons of people who you might think would be upset by road closures and city disruption, but for the most part, they feel it's their party too. Rumors have been everywhere for weeks. Still, neither Swift nor Kelce have confirmed any details. Some officers patrolling the streets are calling it Taylor and Travis's wedding to passersby. One thing's for certain, there will be a major event here tonight, but as for the details, that's a blank space and fans are ready for it. Griffin Yeager, CBC News, New York.
3: And that is The World This Hour. For CBC News, I'm Arshin Shamila.

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Goes on detail, see, a Jordan a Kelly Kohe, Quetsa Kohe, see, the Concha Kakarate, the Gokin Ladi, that's in a kind of cool good teacher, think can you see a yundak after see a land at a goke, go get the Canadian, do it, I, you know, the Gwakin Dikiti. 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
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see the co jacacacate that the negos on that color, that sent on that color, a joint induce ages and concrete, a sage or some boy kicking that I did the sea, you know, ye multiplex arena key delay, ye nakine te hadi. And at this time, on at this time, just some back ago, I see on it, 50th, 50th Avenue here, 45th Street, see on the school dress, on the wall, see, I like it that whole area. I can't have to send it on it, I like it that I see this time to some tunic, be with the willy quigga. Be willy the quigga, and I like it that I did Dittere si on e Aurora Decorating Center Grade I si gus on e wola hat I da I go si I go I ami bi I kont si dittere si a yune bala I da begar hin yu a cha hat I Ash Monroe hiri di. 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In that teacher, see, he was going, forest doctor, he did see this show, Kinazkezo, skateboarding kitty, in that he got see, he a mere unfriendly consort, nickname, where see, goodsona, dear, teacher, he said, it's just some like a multiplex, nakated, I teacher, see, you know. Was three horrid on the college goes out and Cassia goes impetu he da good as soon had it. I did there see Dr. Leone Dennis skateboard skitty can it at yet has a din collect egg and a caso can a kit in there. In that is what than Kego he goes on at the in that's what than Kego negata goni latin as we go as so dead in the beggar so than K. Good caracrik with that the can it at. Na keso tenne so hati. 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

0: Tu cinco, tu está coyat, atacant a huacan a costera, a choc for Chippewan, Alberta, sin tu sensi casanitigos, naciono son lagos o coco, quinis de si son tongos on there. 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A child in a consi honen o no togus go con, quinis is inacion no tigers or tan o segus on easy. 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Quits I consin do sengo nakion or sigus or go con. 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Tulit as e ogunsi, honen or son ligos or go con, chink enis is his son togus on there. Clegunsi sig or like ogunsi, honen or sartingos or go con, danis is his honen or sigus on there. Delin is a yazak ogunsi, honen or son togus or go con, quinis is his and tigers on there. Ratin li kosi gulag ogunsi honen o dingus o go con, danis isi honen o dingus on de. 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Dither is seen to sengoga, yet at a gontaho, a kehena guite.
1: Well, it was all that I could do.

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1: Bet's a cuisine toy, cushion fan, or can't tell a home, bet's a cuisine. Sanet, let a kitten in Lurisin. Says a quid, a can do like a kitten. A eating a series, says a quid, one of the nuts and the nuts has any one other. Along that. Then a cutter of body got 16 hours in long that a yard chant other than a cutter of body. Then a cutter, the report that I cut in la hard. I didn't in a shell la. I kept in here about then I get you, Claudia. I ain't a bar cut up a little behavior color you out there. And I've got a in la hano tega. Are you on it at a party? Kill up by the other cell and it in a shell about kill up bar car. 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
2: 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Go goes a good yenny, Yanni go goes a good yenny, ya dear. That's a yenny one. That is a cook on bag on a record. That I told a lot. He told us not in a threatler. Not in a threatler, and look at that. A ye cashing told ten a donut, cashing wound. Uninat in Tecani. Da you like cone. You la, set a conga reunite, and a nini tenota, and no come upon any tenoridia. And that ten a te was a rescon. Serescon, the two gave one young thirteen. Do the ye was in a reunitive jagos and will a siniti, trete la, set a rescon.
1: Tea
2: 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Dagit and a weird Maria. Catella, that I think that I sang only with Jerry. To get any deserved father, ye a conte, Chatresco. Ye will a Yahne, don't father, Kaguchari.
3: Dylan goods a jomo des he in yahintu a kekwinter.

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0: Shutok Eti Ashne the Emily Saunders Sehelal Niha don't zenundero dere harlutan et don't elat eloto conchanteric anno nante chanyani yandela don't zenundero nepa et don't let el.
1: Kevin, are you on cheese or killed? You are your safety. A year out, Kenneth Zombin, a sneer. Supperholian is a cause of snow, your the Chanyan, a thirsty. Nezon, Ahnas, I own funny, Dilo, your Tahoe, new, no need to quit it, see your a care Ahnas God, you see her all day to quit her, but still, he had a le. Don't say to
0: Lutzel gets in Ashnide, Emily Saunders, no hellal nisi.

put on your way, little quads in a year contact and see a ye don't re at all, than a thought a con than as a than by LTC Forest Tower, hull ye a yet do to re Kundek an huli dure a son buris ni choi leheni. At a ye slightly quiet in John Bewillis chets and then a dean liain lelo. At a ye a son hiring lads in conni dile huli who thought at that buris ni choi leheni at a say. Boston at the yewe with Buffalo National Park a ya ye conbat DC had a huli con go there hun lile. Had doha had ehuli dure kunhasni tanesi a ye halun a year a sea hasni sa Bear Creek a year and a year naru the dure hadal nuts are held in its you had it a yet a kundu netho a sea a yet a patia de se a year the dure quanta lasa a ye a dechan yats and had ehuli a ye. Harlun pat dia de sentry that ud harlun and a contract and say job list che huli hat elo ni you wet oath but at dire con lure a ye burit ya de same.

Jabu willis chedri el galt at that a deal had a Saint Donhilts and couldri yellow knives denny a yeet ad than a basahi de hallo had a ye Donhilts and Christiani ade a yurt ad heatly quite a ye wed the neat de lean lacy a yeet a basa a yeet at o. Hilton, at all that that a deal has near the same. Had with a wed tabachad injury, William Schaefer Memorial Pool, a twin at a desi, a Saint Ozzy halt o dere July 11th, null cot a September 5th, and a swimming pool, but the hara can't, but the hara can't say.

Esi Noel has seen hello. I kill quaint and a yet don't think it's all at the same. Tabacha, they had ill little gates and they had a denina quiet egg or yard the same. Had rest chair had a year egg or yaw. Could jump a willis chair. Don't the rig. Contact auntie Anne a ye sure the same. Had a three honey at honey satire. Hani duht ahase.

We are actually quite in a year. Nara Kundek Ansi a year had three John John Bubulis Shets and then a Dean Dillo had a year Kundek Ansi a show party at the sea. Don't hunt as worth ni trailer huli a ye contact and see, but dear to see. Could job a willis chair three, jar a kun lose it and see a ye, do August a lot in big a galata had to see. Had to a ye school draw avenue a year with a three, Willade Avenue, the 45th Street, a year Nara Hanyu kun lose it. Sail, they had to see, don't see, nigga. Dury Shantan, Christopher Banksland, who ye, a ye, Bonati, Hassa, ye, do not in a tabaray, a ye, job, Willis Chesa, ye, Alcitane, a ye, Yaganati, Hassani, had there a halnut, a seat at O, Nathur, see, a ye, Habanati, Hassani. A year you wed Dempster Highway, a year Abraham Francis Ferry, a ye don't say let's in, but darn key has near the same. Had a you wed Peel River to Nidaja, you die Nidaja, a ye say let's in, for it's a has near the same.

Morris Lockhart, New Helen Niha.

0: Lutal Gates in Ash Nede, Morris Lockhart, a ye no hellal ni si dere, ye we desneth che, a yards in, decorate you, de harliot at o de chen yards in, ninth rain lacy, a yano hellal ni hase.
1: We ye desneth chul yellow jong, des char, desneth che, nasties and quan lazy. A year night there letter, the night coin seen letter. Good senior, this cannot in a corner, yeah. At least corner down, quasan I love. Corner lala, yeah, I don't know, it's yeah, he learned the other thing that I do can't cornesk. Yeah, it's a quick, this corner lawyers him. Quasan I school did the knee, Thaisra, but corner lawyer now. Because Lena, you want to make Nissan, yeah. But now, he is in a square. Yeah, that's going on the new tie. You're that going on to neck and catch hook in a school. Just on a school. He is neither of them. Neither of them. Is this cannot do that? Is it unattack and estony love? Can I lose and I use it so? It's not a yard side that a chance, which took to be a leon. That's a side that he left. It's a wet unattack. We had or a right there, a question and no. The site on what was selected. Larry Charles said, it's only how to turn this case, pass it 11. And all in a card, a sick card, a lot, a lot, a lot, a lot, a lot, a lot, a lot, a lot, at old Nagaland, they la only ilhora. I am all like I sit in a class so unhound erara. At all at Talehound ilacham. Which are not cool, it's in it. I don't know where you're neither of yours and I see that's not this out there. Sipa house as you is a room. The child touched her, I know, touched you, you're the notice china a serene than ban light khan and I tell them. We ain't. But all I love my lamb. Sigh. At this china at an early sign, that you were young then. It an a yara, the sartan. Say a channel, a desk, a channel, but chance is crazy. And they scared about sunness and an inch a little. We ye. He is one lana do a yam. Nay, he talk all the sat illu ya la. Had all that nothing till la, John. I do never. You ask her to turn out to a yaddy coin lalom. You wait on a sign there, yaddy. Ie dde neud dill a llagau, dyna i ddari tegau i ti. 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You call the Yarthana the Rora, you say. Near two servants and new calling are to two servants and I yet are called the another in lair. We are yoga, the Zella was the another one of Benana, they did, two times or two as an oil. Then I saw a tailor or two with it, touch or two, corn sound lie yet they can't. A yw'n ein clir a yw'n cwmwyd a ddell. 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Bernard has a cube, but then as a tillum, haunt yellow don't die. Get a translate till I do. None is trigger, suck all the dunny than I can have to. Was it knocked color conan distant? You cannot take it. I tell you, will you? John is a tilsy. But all are that them, and are they? Ayon tana sa ayon sana sa tilo ozon taya tru le ozon le hone zanu ozon taya tru hat ona seta
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Had a dre testo a ye dre big erla dahan nuni thir sea, dek here the sea. 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CBC at re a bread in lessa had a ye sant and a dre who less near the same. Bothen it a dre John Canada a yard a dre naya web but at oot and a naya lab doth. 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

Well, good afternoon. I'm Shannon Scott, and you're listening to Trails End on CBC North Radio 1. Coming up, we're going to go to Fort Simpson and hear from a fire information officer. Coming up in the show, we're going to go to Fort Simpson and hear from a fire information officer in the community. People who have stayed there after the evacuation today were given yet another shelter-in-place order as the fire continues to encroach on the village. And we'll also hear from about ghost tickets at the FIFA World Cup, that tournament continuing until the middle of the month. And some people who've been buying tickets for it have found the tickets that they did buy didn't actually exist. We'll hear about that investigation.

0: Well, thank you for joining us this afternoon here on Trail's End. I'm Shannon Scott, sitting in for Lawrence Naeli. We begin our show this afternoon in the Le Coin First Nation and Fort Simpson, where another shelter-in-place order has been issued for anyone remaining in the town. The order went out at about 1:30 this afternoon. Fire Information Officer Forrest Tower is in Fort Simpson, and he's on the phone with us now. Forrest, hello. Forrest? Do we have Forrest? Are you there on the line?
1: I'm here. Thank you.
0: Hi. Thank you, Forrest. Thank you for taking our call. I know this is a tense and changing situation. How are you doing right now?
1: Doing okay. Yeah, thanks for asking.
0: What's the situation in Fort Simpson at the moment?
1: We have some pretty active fire behavior south of the actual town site. So right now it's definitely getting a lot more active compared to the last couple of days. Yesterday we had some fire behavior again south of town of the main town site, but today in a bit more places. So primarily the activity is going to be near the turnoff towards Wrigley. So in between there and the main town site, it's quite active on the west side of Highway 1. We're still early in the afternoon, so there's definitely potential for spot fires to happen over across the highway. It's really, really smoky right there. So in terms of where it's burning across, or sort of adjacent to the highway, hard to tell necessarily exactly where it is, but expecting that if we do continue with the winds that we're having, there definitely is potential for that fire to spot across Highway 1.
0: Have you seen any spot fires so far?
1: Structure Protection has been dealing with a few, not necessarily in, if not moving in a strong supported manner towards the Wild Rose area. So it's a bit north of that, in between, I guess, using that as a marker, in between Wild Rose and then essentially the entrance into town, at various levels of intensity, but between that section is where it's most active. So Structure Protection is out there fully engaged. We had crews working on the ground. They are working in areas that they can continue to support where needed, but it's just super, super smoky, and we have some pretty intense fire behavior at the moment. So we have helicopters out and skimmers as well. We had some other aerial support, and crews have been doing some ignitions as well to from the ground to just, again, remove any fuel before the actual main front of the wildfire moves into the areas they're working in. And if that fuel is removed off the ground, it really limits the ability for any of those sparks or embers to cross over any guards or the main road itself. So expecting the rest of this afternoon to still have pretty active fire behavior. And then ideally this evening, as temperatures lower and hopefully winds die down a bit, we'll see a reduction in fire behavior, but definitely quite active at this point.
0: I just have a couple of questions that I'm hoping you can kind of help people at home and who are listening kind of visualize better what's happening. When you say active fire behavior, what does that mean? What are you seeing?
1: Yeah, so, you know, a wildfire can be anywhere from just flame on the ground. So if you think of, you know, what typically people would think of a campfire, but just multiply that by a lot, but really low flame lengths, you know, fire just on the ground. Then we can go all the way up into flame, you know, going 50 feet off the top of treetops. So we are in areas of this fire right now. So not the entire fire, but in you know, some of the areas where it's burning quite aggressively, we are seeing full tree consumption. So you can imagine, you know, entire groups of trees on fire with flames above their treetops. And when that happens, when we get that energy built up in a fire, that's when we can have that that fire carry from treetop to treetop. So it's a crown fire, and that's when we see, you know, really aggressive growth and fire behavior. So in some areas on this fire, south of the actual town site, we are seeing that. So I just want to make it clear, it's not the entire large fire that's acting, you know, this aggressively right now. It's in a, you know, a couple kilometer stretch south of town, primarily on the west side of the highway at this point, but just given how much fuel is being consumed and stuff being thrown into the air, expecting that there will continue to be areas that it may cross Highway 1 and or spot fires. So it's what the structure crews are there for. They can ideally deal with the most of the spot fires that may occur, but we are seeing, when I say aggressive fire behavior, it's flames that are, 20 feet off the top of trees in certain areas of this fire.
0: And are people still being told to shelter in place?
1: Yeah, I mean, the main village town site at this point is not as active in terms of where there's fire around it. So that's where I am taking this call right now, just so I have good cell reception. So the actual town site, it's pretty good at this point. The shelter in order place or message just being sent out for if there were people still in the Wild Rose area or south of town in that sort of residential area. For a number of reasons, there's obviously the threat of wildfire crossing over, and that's not good to be in if you are a person in that area. But also, it's just extremely busy along that road right now. So we have water trucks and fire engines and wildland fire trucks, all that kind of stuff, running up and down that road. They're refilling water vehicles in town and then bringing that back up to support structure crews. So not only is there a threat from the wildfire itself, but there's almost no visibility along the road. Really not a good time for anyone to be out there. So the village getting that messaging sent out as soon as we saw an increase in fire behavior. And ideally, anyone who is still kind of hanging out in that area would come into town where it's more clear in terms of what you're breathing in and reduces a lot of the hazard to everyone and first responders themselves.
0: What is the outlook for the rest of the evening, weather and fire-wise there?
1: Yeah, the main challenge we're dealing with right now is kind of winds that are pushing this, winds from the southwest. And so it's pushing fire upwards in a direction. So it's not blowing fire directly east, but where we are seeing really strong winds pick up, that's kind of the main challenge. And those are expected to stay throughout the day and into the evening. Likely winds will ideally reduce a bit in terms of their speed, but we're seeing kind of that general direction in terms of winds for this evening. They should shift at some time overnight. And so late into the evening, overnight, we're going to see a change in wind, which might help in terms of it coming more from the north is what's forecast at this point. But when you have fire burning like this, it can actually sort of create its own weather when it gets burning really intense. And so that can also have some impacts on where that fire goes. Generally, though, after today, we shouldn't be as strong of winds ideally, but it's the number one challenge on this fire. And really the fires all in this area is they're just very wind driven. So anytime we see winds that are, above 10 kilometers an hour, we typically start to see some fire behavior build up.
0: Yeah, that was going to be my next question, is what you are going to be expecting and watching for over the weekend.
1: Over the weekend, today was probably one of the more challenging days. It seems we have really strong winds and then a day of not so strong winds, and then it repeats in this pattern. Since we've been here, the incident management team from BC has been here for maybe a little over a week or under a week, not sure what day we're on here, but we're seeing this pattern where there seems to be one day where we can kind of get organized, and then it gets really windy and pushes this fire in a direction that's unfavorable. Going into the weekend, it looks like it's kind of that same pattern where tomorrow we have a wind shift where they change from coming from the south and flip around to coming from the north, which is ideal in some ways, but also poses challenge. Again, the south of this fire is what's active right now. So if wind starts coming from the north, it's still, either end of this fire has the potential to move. And so we're not really getting a break in wind conditions. And we're also not seeing any rain in the forecast until maybe mid next week. So while winds might not be as strong after today and into this evening, still there's lots of challenge left on this fire in terms of getting containment. Again, our focus is mainly around where it's burning near residential areas.
0: All right, Forrest, we'll leave it there. Thank you so much for taking our call, and stay safe there.
1: Thanks.
0: Forrest Tower is a wildfire information officer from British Columbia, currently assigned to NWT Fire. We reached him in Fort Providence. Well, here's Matt Anderson with Give Me Some Light.

Well, Matt Anderson there with Give Me Some Light. It's 20 minutes after 6 here, and we're going to take a look at the current conditions out there right now. We do have a number of watches and warnings to tell you about. We have air quality warnings that are still in place for Fort Smith, Lutzel K, Fort Resolution, and Fort Simpson. Environment Canada saying that those communities could continue to see smoky, poor air with poor air quality through the weekend. Koluktuk also has an air quality advisory in place right now. That one, according to Environment Canada, could clear up this evening, and but then come back and persist until Saturday morning. So you'll want to be careful out there. And then there is a severe thunderstorm watch this evening for Fort Smith, Fort Resolution, and Fort Chip in the Park. Environment Canada saying that the threat of thunderstorms will include strong winds, large hail, and heavy rain, and the threats of those thunderstorms will persist into the evening hours. Right now in Fort Chippewa and the park, a light rain, 19 degrees, southwest winds gusting at 30. In Fort Smith, mostly cloudy and 26, southwest winds gusting at 35. In Lutzel K, it's 18 degrees. In Fort Resolution, thunderstorm with light rain, 16 degrees, southwest winds gusting at 29. In Hay River and Enterprise, mostly cloudy and 21.

0: In Fort Providence, it's 24. In Samba Cay, it's 19 degrees. Fort Liard, partly cloudy skies, 21 degrees, southwest winds gusting at 31. In Yellowknife, mostly cloudy and 20. In Gamatee, it's 19 degrees. In Wekwati, mostly cloudy and 20 degrees, southeast winds gusting at 48. In Wati, it's 22 with southeast winds gusting at 32 kilometers an hour. In Wrigley, 20 degrees, southeast winds gusting at 48. In Norman Wells, mostly cloudy and 16. In Tulita, mostly cloudy and 17. Fort Good Hope, mostly cloudy and 14 degrees. In Delaney, mostly cloudy and 11. Fort McPherson, seeing some light rain at this hour, 6 degrees, northwest winds gusting at 46. In Iqaluit, it's 6 degrees with northwest winds gusting at 53. Inuvik, light rain, 5 degrees, northwest winds gusting at 30. Tuktoyaktuk is the chilly spot today, light rain, 4 degrees, north winds gusting at 56. In Pawlatuk, mostly cloudy skies and 12 degrees. In Sax Harbor, mist and 5. Ulahuktuk, smoke and 16 degrees. In Koluktuk, mostly cloudy, 28 degrees, southwest winds gusting at 42. And in Cambridge Bay, smoke and 23 degrees. That is the forecast as provided by Environment Canada. We are just about 23 minutes after 4 o'clock here on Trails End. The U.S. ambassador to Canada told CBC Radio this morning that Canada is a logical supplier to fill America's oil needs. Ambassador Pete Hoekstra tells CBC's Rebecca Zandenbergen that Alberta could be an ideal source for oil to the U.S. This comes as Alberta pitched a route on Thursday for its proposed West Coast pipeline aiming to export to Asian markets. Here's what Hoekstra had to say in Ottawa today.
1: I'm curious what you, there was a big announcement in Canada yesterday, I'm sure you saw it, about the pipeline and which route it's going to take. And again, talking about diversifying our markets and heading to Asia. What did you make of all of that?
2: I mean, we've always said that if Canada can, you know, diversify, you know, its markets for extraction and those types of things, fine. Alberta, as far as we can tell, Alberta has enough oil that it can ship it west, it can ship it north, it can ship it east. And if they ship in all those directions, there might still be enough to ship some south. Okay, we're looking and we've made it clear that we're in the market for 3 to 4 million more barrels of oil per day. Again, Canada is a logical supplier for that. We've got the infrastructure, both in pipelines. We've got the infrastructure and business relationships working together. You know, we think Alberta might be the ideal place to get and fill those requirements, fill those needs that we believe that we have. But at the same time, if we can't strike a deal with Alberta, we will go to other places in the world
1: and
2: we'll find other sources of oil.
1: And you think you can fill the gap if you needed to, if not from Alberta?
2: Oh, yeah. I mean, you know, Alberta's not the only place for the United States of America to get oil from. There are other places where we can get oil from.
1: Yeah.
2: Again, Alberta is ideal. We have the infrastructure in place already. Accelerate the pace of oil going through the pipelines and those types of things. But if Canada decides, no, we'd rather ship that oil somewhere else and we don't want to ship it to the United States, again, that's a decision that Canada can make. But America's not going to wait for that decision. We will go to other places in the world to look at where we can get that oil from.
0: Well, that's the U.S. Ambassador to Canada, Pete Hoekstra, speaking on CBC Radio's Ottawa Morning today. The conversation comes after the U.S. administration opted not to extend the Canada-U.S.-Mexico agreement, better known as CUSMA. With negotiations on that deal ongoing, Ambassador Hoekstra says the talks still have a long way to go.
1: So how far apart are the two sides at this point?
2: I think we have a ways to go yet. Okay, the president indicated, James Greer, our ambassador for trade, they've said that we're going to continue talking in July and August, and we'll just keep going through the process and see if we can iron these things out. If not, then we'll keep talking. Hopefully on a number of these issues, we reach resolution sooner rather than later, but it's already taken 14 months, and we haven't seen significant progress. So hopefully it will happen, in July.
1: You know, I think it's encouraging to hear you say we'll keep talking, because I think some folks wonder, is there a scenario where Donald Trump says, I'm giving my 6 months notice and pulling out of CUSMA? Is there a scenario where that could happen?
2: I mean, at this point in time, the negotiations and the direction of the negotiations really are going to be set by the president and by the prime minister. They're going to meet or they're going to see each other next week at the NATO summit in Europe. I assume that they will they'll have some conversations. Maybe we'll get some clarity. But I think the prime minister and the president will be the ones that are setting the tone for where these negotiations go in the next couple of months.
0: That was the U.S. Ambassador to Canada, Pete Hoekstra, speaking with the CBC's Rebecca Zanbergen on Ottawa Morning today. 27 minutes after 4 o'clock here on Trails End, this is a new song from Bryan Adams. This is 51st State.

0: Bryan Adams there with his newest song, 51st State. That's going to take us right up to the regional news at 4:30. I just want to remind people what we heard in this hour. We did speak to a fire information officer with NWT Fire. People who are remaining in Fort Simpson should be sheltering in place as the wildfire there continues to cause an immediate danger to the Wild Rose area, a subdivision south of the main town site. The main town site currently not in danger from that fire.
1: This is CBC News. Good afternoon. I'm Callie McTavish with your regional news for the Northwest Territories. Increased fire activity in the afternoon triggered a shelter-in-place order for Fort Simpson. About 1,300 residents were told to evacuate Sunday when the first fire began threatening the community. Strong changing winds are now pushing the fire east. Fire officials say the main town site of Fort Simpson isn't affected. They are more concerned about a subdivision of roughly 100 homes south of the village called the Wild Rose area. Crews assure people that they have been preparing for this scenario and have set up structural protections in the area. This is the second shelter in place the community has been under in less than a week. And police in Fort Simpson say they've had two calls recently from people concerned about the security of their homes during the evacuation. Officers went to both locations but didn't see anything suspicious. They say both properties were locked and secure. RCMP also say they are patrolling regularly and keeping an eye out for suspicious activity. And there are no new wildfires reported Thursday in Wood Buffalo National Park, but crews are checking lightning strikes that happened yesterday afternoon for possible new starts. Fire danger in the park remains extreme. Fire crews and an incident management team continue battling the Bear Creek Wildfire Complex. Officials say hot, dry, and windy conditions caused two fires near Highway 5 to merge overnight. The combined fire is now estimated at more than 1,700 hectares. Crews also began installing structural protection around cabins and other facilities near Highway 5 as a precaution. Another fire south of Highway 5 has grown to nearly 1,200 hectares, while a fire northeast of Fort Smith continues to expand west away from the community. Motorists are being asked to use caution on Highway 5 because of increased emergency traffic and changing smoke conditions. Cooler temperatures and a chance of rain are expected in the coming days. And Toronto police arrested an Ulukatuk man this week who had been at large for over a month. A warrant was issued for Christopher Banksland's arrest at the end of May. At that time, police say the 46-year-old could be in Yellowknife or Toronto and that he was evading police. Banksland is facing several charges, including assault and sexual assault. He is also under warrant for failure to comply with a release order. RCMP in the Northwest Territories told CBC that Toronto police are making arrangements to send Banksland back to the territory. And downtown construction in Yellowknife is creating a major headache for local businesses. The city is currently replacing a sewer pipe along 50th Avenue toward 45th Street near School Draw Avenue. Fatima, a supervisor at the Nova Inn, says the city closed off their parking lot from both the front and the back without any advance notice. She says the surprise closure has left staff and shuttle drivers confused and has forced frustrated guests to drag their luggage down the street. Fatima says better communication from the city would have allowed the hotel to post warning signs and update their website. The roadwork is expected to last for 2 months with a target completion date of August 30th. And swimming is temporarily off limits at Fred Henn Territorial Park's main beach. The NWT government has restricted swimming, wading, and shoreline activities while it investigates elevated bacteria levels, including E. coli, found during routine water testing. Officials say the restriction is precautionary until they can determine whether bacteria levels exceed Health Canada guidelines. There have been no reports of illness linked to the water. The playground remains open and the boat launch is not affected, although officials advise against swimming there because of boat traffic. Routine testing at Prelude Lake and Reed Lake parks found bacterial levels remain within safe limits. And the Abraham Francis Ferry at kilometer 74 on the dumpster is closed. The Department of Infrastructure says it's because of high water levels on the Peel River. For the latest updates on road and ferry conditions in the NWT, visit drivenwt.ca. And that's your CBC Radio News for this hour. For news anytime, head to cbc.ca/north. I'm Callie McTavish.
0: Well, thanks so much for that, Callie. We're going to take a look at the forecast for tonight right now. I just want to start by reminding people about the air quality warnings in place for Fort Smith, Lutzelkay, Fort Resolution, Fort Simpson, and Koluktuk. Koluktuk should see some relief from the smoky skies tomorrow, while the other communities, it will be hanging on at least through the weekend. And then there are severe thunderstorm watches in place for Fort Smith, Fort Resolution, and Fort Chip in the Park right now. Environment Canada saying that the conditions for thunderstorms with hail, heavy rain, and winds are possible through this evening. Tonight in Fort Chip in the Park, showers with a few thunderstorms ending near midnight, low 12. In Fort Smith, a low of 12 as well. In Lutzelkay, showers ending overnight, widespread smoke, low 12. In Fort Resolution, thunderstorms ending this evening and then clearing, winds west 20, gusting to 40, and a low 11. In Hay River, mainly cloudy, chance of showers this evening, low 11. In Fort Providence, clearing this evening and a low of 10. In Fort Simpson, a few clouds with smoke, winds southwest 20, gusting to 40 and a low 11. In Fort Liard, Nahanni Butte and Sambaquet, a few clouds, winds southwest 20, gusting to 40 and a low of 9. In Yellowknife, mainly cloudy, 30% chance of showers this evening with a risk of a thunderstorm. Wind southwest 20, gusting to 40 and a low of 12. In Wekwuti, Wati, Gamati and Vechiko, mainly cloudy, chance of showers, risk of a thunderstorm. Winds south 20, gusting to 50 and a low 11. In Wrigley tonight, partly cloudy, chance of showers this evening, risk of a thunderstorm. Winds southeast 20, gusting to 40 and a low of 8. In Norman Wells, chance of showers, risk of a thunderstorm, low 4. In Tulita, cloudy, chance of showers, risk of a thunderstorm, low 4. And in Fort Good Hope, mainly cloudy, chance of showers, winds west 20 and a low of 4. In Delaunay tonight, cloudy, chance of showers, risk of a thunderstorm, winds southwest 20, gusting to 50, becoming northwest 30, gusting to 50 near midnight and a low of plus 5. In Colville Lake, increasing cloudiness and a few showers beginning this evening, a low of 6. In Fort McPherson, rain changing to wet snow or rain near midnight. Expect about 5 millimeters of rain expected. Winds northwest 20, gusting to 40 and a low of 3. In Iqaluit, rain changing to wet snow this evening. Winds northwest 30, gusting to 50 and a low of 2. In Nuvik, rain changing to wet snow or rain this evening. Winds northwest 20, gusting to 40 and a low of 2. And in Tuktoyaktuk, rain with the chance of it changing to wet snow tonight. Winds northwest 30, gusting to 50 and a low plus 1. In Pawlituk, mainly cloudy, chance of showers, risk of a thunderstorm, about 5 to 10 millimeters of rain expected. Winds becoming west 20, gusting to 40 and a low of 1. In Sachs Harbour, mainly cloudy, chance of showers, risk of a thunderstorm. Winds north 20, increasing to 40, gusting to 60 this evening and a low of 1. In Ulahaktuk, a mix of sun and cloud, chance of showers, widespread smoke. Winds south 20, becoming 20, gusting to 40 overnight and a low of 7. In Koluktuk, a mix of sun and cloud, chance of showers this evening, clearing before morning, widespread smoke late this evening and overnight, wind south 20, gusting to 40 and a low of 10. And in Cambridge Bay, widespread smoke, wind south 20, gusting to 40 and a low of 13 degrees. Well, Toronto's World Cup hosting stint ended with a bang last night. Portugal beating Croatia in a stunning 2-1 win in a game full of so many twists and turns. I was at a friend's house whose son was watching the game, and he was very excited by the end of it when things started picking up. Tickets to the game were outrageously expensive, so many fans decided to gather just in front of Exhibition Place and stream the game on their phones. Reporter Hayden Waters spent the game at the gates.
2: Can you tell me who scored?
3: Oh, Croatia.
2: Oh no, how are you feeling?
3: I feel bad.
2: Why do you feel bad?
3: I don't know if Ronaldo gonna win or no.
2: And what will that mean to you if Ronaldo doesn't win?
3: I mean, from the childhood till now, I keep watching him. I'm a fan of him. Since age 8, I was watching his matches and everything. It's 1-0. I don't know if they're going to make it or not. I mean, Ronaldo's pretty. He's like 40-year-old now. He's pretty old.
2: Can I ask you what's going on at the moment?
4: I'm trying to find out the score. It's just not updating. My name's Armin. I'm cheering for Croatia.
2: What is it like hearing the cheering coming from inside the stadium?
4: It's amazing. Like, we got to be at least like a few kilometers away still, right? And like, you can hear it so loudly. It's absurd.
5: My name is Ivan Toma. I'm rooting for Portugal.
2: Okay, and tell me, what's the score at the moment?
5: The score right now is 1-0. Croatia's up. With God, anything is possible, and we're going to score 2 goals right now. Ronaldo's the goal, and watch what happens. I feel like Ronaldo set the way for me when I was younger, and he basically made my generation, so I just thank him, you know? I have faith in Ronaldo, I have faith in Portugal, and I feel like we're going to win.
6: What do we got to see? Okay. They just got a pen! They just got a pen!
5: Watch, wait, let's see if Ronaldo scores. Go. Come on, Cristiano. I know, we're here. But they're going to stream regardless if it's a miss, but he's not missing. Come on. Bro, my heart's pounding right now, yo.
7: Why is it quiet, buddy?
5: I feel like it's the lead. I feel like you already...
6: Oh! Goal! What'd I say? What they got to say? What I say? I said I got faith.
2: How are you feeling over here, Croatia fan?
4: I don't know. I mean, I'm glad Ronaldo scored his goal, but I think we're still going to win this, though.
2: Okay, got you. You still have faith.
4: Yeah.
6: Is it possible? Did I not say 2-1? Did I not say 2-1?
8: You did.
2: Can you tell me what just happened?
9: How are you scoring?
10: Croatia scored.
2: And with how much time left?
10: Pretty much nothing.
8: You serious?
10: It's okay. We got it in pens. Pens.
11: It might be offside. They're saying it might be offside.
10: He's offside.
8: Wait, let me see.
11: He's offside.
10: He's offside for sure.
8: Yeah, 2-1. 2-1. We won. Portugal, it's
2: on. How are you feeling?
8: I'm feeling great.
6: I'm feeling great.
8: No tears from Ronaldo, only tears of joy. Let's go.
2: Okay, and how big of a Portugal fan are you?
8: Hella big. It goes back to the times where Ronaldo, like, he started scoring free kicks from Manchester United. Bro, he was going crazy. Like, that guy's the GOAT, bro. I love him. You know, it's good that he did score a penalty. People are going to call him Ronaldo, but yo, that's a skill. That's part of the game. That's a skill that's part of the game. And he mastered that skill. You know, Ronaldo scored. So he's the guy, you know?

0: My name's Noah Blandy. I was cheering for Croatia all the way, and man, I'm hurting inside. I'm hurting. So many emotions went through me during the game. Like, we were jumping up and down at the table, throwing glasses, and then the Portugal fans, like, back and forth. But overall, it was a good game.
1: And what does this mean to see Modric play for the last, perhaps the last time?
0: I really wanted to see him score really badly, but, you know, see these guys, they're going to ruin my whole week. I'm going to listen to this all week.
2: I'm excited. This is the best thing for the city to happen. Portugal is huge around here. And Forza Portugal!
1: And why Portugal exactly? Why were you cheering?
2: My father and his family, they're from Portugal. So I got Portuguese blood in me. Now I am half Italian as well, but you know, I don't get to cheer for them this year, but hopefully in the next 4 years they'll be here.
3: I'm Darian and I was rooting for Croatia.
1: How are you feeling at the moment?
3: Not very good. Yeah, it was, I don't know, we had 3 goals disallowed and a penalty for Portugal. So we thought we scored 3 times. When we didn't, it was, I don't know, a horrible feeling.
1: Okay, and what does it mean being there for what's likely Modric's last game?
3: It was one of the reasons we wanted to be here, to support our team and him for his probably last game. So, unfortunately, didn't go our way, but we have much respect for all of what he did in his career and for Croatia as well. So we are very thankful and grateful to have him play for us.
4: I'm Daria, and the match was really exciting. I am so mad right now, and I could so easily freak out right now.
1: But you're holding it together for the interview.
4: Yeah, we got 8 chances for goals, I think, and then 3 of our chances of goals that were actually goals were not goals. I'm living in Croatia.
1: In Croatia, so you came all the way here to watch this?
4: Yeah, 9 hours flight.
1: Wow, 9 hours flight. And why did you have to be here exactly?
4: Because I wanted to support my team.
5: Hi, I'm Ryan Matos. For me, it was just Ronaldo scoring. I mean, like, he hasn't scored in an Aka game before. My first time ever being able to see him, 41 years old, like, can't ask for anything better. My whole life, I've been watching him, like, just knowing the fact that it's going to be over soon is a little emotional, but, you know, just being able to see him coming to Toronto, like, it just means so much to me. Like, I can't even put it into words, honestly. I've never seen any sporting event like it.
6: Well, Toronto's hosting gig may be over for the FIFA Men's World Cup, but Canada's men team is keeping the dream alive. They play Morocco tomorrow in the round of 16, vying for a spot in the quarterfinals, and that match starts at 11 o'clock Mountain Time. Joining me here in studio now is the host of North Beat, Megan Roberts. Megan, hi.
7: Hello.
6: Are you a soccer fan?
7: I'm a fan of anything where I can hop on a bandwagon and have a good time.
6: Excellent. Let me tell you about Cabo Verde, shall I?
7: Okay, I would love to hear about Cabo Verde.
6: They are if you're going to be on a bandwagon, they are the team to bandwagon jump on. They're the smallest nation, I believe, to ever have qualified for the World Cup. And they are playing today, right now, actually, in their round of 32 match. Their goalie is in his 40s, or he might be 40, and has been like the star of the team. Phenomenal. Love them.
7: I love that.
6: But I wanted to tell you my World Cup story.
7: Okay, yeah, I want to hear.
6: When I used to live in Toronto, Portugal was playing in the World Cup, and little Portugal there in Toronto was crazy busy.
7: Oh, yeah.
6: And I was biking to work one morning, and I was stopped at a stoplight, and on the sidewalk beside me was like a camp class of little kids, like 5 or 6 years old. They're holding hands, walking 2x2 down the street. And one of the little girls is all head-to-toe Portuguese soccer gear. And she's going on to the little boy she's holding hands with about how much she loves Portugal. And he says, just kind of nonchalantly, I don't want Portugal to win. I want Chile to win. And she glares daggers in his direction says, Chile cannot win. Chile is a food. And I nearly fell off my bicycle when this happened. And I think about her all the time. And I hope she has gone places.
7: Chili cannot win.
6: Chili is a food. Yeah, it is my favorite story to tell of all time.
7: That's my favorite soccer insult of all time.
6: Right?
7: It's amazing and hilarious and also withering.
6: Yeah. Oh, she was not having it. And I was like, you're going places.
7: I love it.
6: You are going places, girl.
7: I love it. I love it. I love her.
6: Yeah, me too. I think about her, like I said, all the time. Megan, what's coming up on your show today?
7: For sure. So we've got a couple of really important stories. Of course, one of the biggest stories we have right now is what's going on in Fort Simpson. Mm-hmm. I'd heard earlier on your show that you had Forrest Tower on the show, and we'll have him on Northbeat as well, so we can keep giving people just the most up-to-date information that's available. Yeah. Fort Simpson, if you haven't heard yet, is under another shelter-in-place order as the fire moves. It's very active, and it's getting kind of close to some areas in the south. Not the main town site, but in that subdivision. So Forrest Tower will tell us the latest on that. And then we also have a story from here in Yellowknife about a man who has been trying to support evacuees through his love of skateboarding.
6: Oh, lovely.
7: So we will have those two stories. Elsewhere in Nunavut, we have a story about a nurse who was seriously injured after being struck by an ATV last month. And so that's prompting the hamlet in Joehaven to take another look at their bylaws and then also maybe start to implement the bylaws. So Samuel Watt will explain what's happening there. And then finally, I just wanted to give a little shout out since we talked so much about Rusty Nasalik. And as we said multiple times yesterday, she is really a bit of a legend in the North. Mm-hmm. So we had on Northbeat yesterday her, you know, receiving her Order of Canada designation and how special that was. If you are interested in hearing from her directly in Inuktitut, which of course is the language that she worked in for so many years in Igalak, that was Igalak's interview today. So if you want to hear Rusty talking about what that word means to her in Inuktitut, that was on Igalak Tonight, and you can find it online.
6: All right, Megan, thank you so much. Have a great weekend.
7: Thanks, you too.
6: That's Megan Roberts. She's the host of Northbeat. You can find Northbeat on your TVs and on CBC's North's YouTube channel at 6 o'clock, and it's posted on our website after that. We are almost 10 minutes before 5 o'clock here on Trails End. And as we were just talking about before Megan came in to visit with us, World Cup games are expensive. Those tickets to that game in Toronto last night, quite exorbitant. And it seems especially so on resale websites where tickets can climb into the tens of thousands of dollars. But some fans are finding out that the tickets they bought are being canceled right before the game and may have never existed at all. A CBC News investigation into the ticket reseller StubHub found the company allowed what they call ghost tickets to be sold on their website. Here to explain what that means is Peter Novak. He's a journalist and publisher of Do Not Pass Go, a newsletter and podcast about consumer issues. I reached him in Toronto. Peter, hello.
8: Hi, Shannon.
6: What is StubHub being accused of here?
8: Well, they're basically being accused of selling ghost tickets, which is otherwise known as speculative tickets. And that's where people are selling tickets on StubHub that they don't necessarily own. And the idea there is that they post this ticket, somebody buys it for a hugely inflated price, and then the seller tries to go out to find a ticket at a lower price and buy it and then, you know, pocket the difference. And if they can't do that, then they basically just cancel the sale, leaving the original buyer in a lurch and obviously, as you can imagine, quite angry and disappointed and upset.
6: Yeah, I wouldn't be happy if that happened to me. StubHub has blamed FIFA's ticketing infrastructure for the problems with ticket releases. What do you make of that argument?
8: Well, yeah, I mean, sure, FIFA is the primary seller in this case, and FIFA is also reselling tickets to its games on its own website. So it's not, you can kind of understand that it's not going to make it the organization's not going to make it easy for these tickets to be transferred to other resellers, and they are urging people to buy resold tickets from its own website. So I'm not sure if that's exactly their fault. However, if StubHub doesn't have the mechanisms in place to make sure that people get their purchases in the first place, it probably shouldn't be allowing those tickets, those ticket resales to happen. And again, this is the World Cup that we're talking about. This is a big special event that we all knew was coming. So this is something that if your business is reselling tickets, you probably should have stress tested or tested out in some other way, shape, or form. So I'm not sure if that argument really holds a lot of weight.
6: What's happening to fans who are finding out they've bought one of these ghost tickets?
8: Well, yeah, other than obviously being very upset, because in a lot of cases, the tickets are being canceled with very short notice, like the day before the game or the day of the game. In a lot of cases, too, this is because it's the World Cup. People have, in a lot of cases, traveled. They've paid for airfares. They've paid for hotels. So obviously, there's a lot of anger involved here. And so in some places, like in New York, we had a class action lawsuit filed this week. Often what happens is StubHub will refund people who have fallen prey to these sorts of schemes, but that class action lawsuit is targeting exactly what we just talked about, which is the cost of those airfares and hotels and so on. Otherwise, we have the Attorney General in British Columbia has announced that they're launching an investigation into what StubHub has been doing here, and also predating the World Cup, and a little bit of a different reason. Ontario, the province of Ontario, has put both StubHub and SeatGeek on its consumer beware list. And that really has more to do with the fact that these companies are reselling, allowing tickets to be resold above face value, which is contrary to a new law that came in just a couple of months ago that prohibits that sort of thing from happening. So you've got a few things going on. And I think, rightfully so, as consumers are getting increasingly upset. I should also mention, too, that we're seeing a lot of attention to this because of the World Cup, but this has been going on for quite some time. Any concert that happens, any sporting event that happens, you're seeing these tickets go up for sale well before the events happen, before tickets are even issued there. So, we're only finding out about this, or we're only getting a lot more attention drawn to this because of the giant nature of the World Cup.
6: StubHub told CBC News it, quote, does not allow speculative tickets, period, unquote. It does, however, allow people to sell tickets that are, quote, not in hand, as long as they're certain they will have the tickets on the day of the event. Can you explain the difference between those two things for us?
8: Yeah, it doesn't sound on the surface of it like there is any difference, but I think there's a little nuance here that maybe is important to outline. So when you buy a ticket to, let's say it's a concert, that might be months down the road, and I've had this happen to me many, many times. I think it's pretty normal, is you don't necessarily get that ticket if you're buying it from, say, Ticketmaster. You don't necessarily get that ticket right away. You might not get issued that ticket until, say, a week before the performance. And I think the reason for that is to try to limit how much basically scams happen with when it comes to ticket reselling. Obviously, we're seeing some happening regardless, but perhaps this is a way to limit even further misdeeds happening. So what happens there is that you buy the ticket and you definitely own that ticket and you have that ticket, but you may not have it in hand, as the saying goes, until very much close to the event. So I think what StubHub is trying to do there is trying to allow people to resell those tickets that they do in fact own but don't necessarily yet have. However, of course, the problem here is that people are selling tickets that they don't own at all in the first place. So that's the big difference.
6: What are other ticket resellers like Ticketmaster and SeatGeek doing to be sure that tickets being sold on their platforms are real?
8: Well, I think SeatGeek is probably very much in the same boat as StubHub in a lot of cases. Ticketmaster is a little bit different in that Ticketmaster is indeed the primary seller in a lot of cases. Maybe not necessarily in the case of FIFA, because in the case of World Cup games, FIFA is the primary seller. But when it comes to most concerts and other sporting events, Ticketmaster is the primary seller. So Ticketmaster does in fact have baked into its own systems verified tickets, and Ticketmaster knows which tickets are real and which aren't. So to some extent, if the issue is you want to be sure that what you're getting is real, then buying from the primary seller is probably the best way to go. And that, there's other issues with Ticketmaster and with FIFA, but if you're talking about making sure that your tickets are in fact real, those are probably your best options.
6: Are there any laws in place in Canada to limit this kind of ghost ticket behavior, or to be sure that tickets are, you know, buying guaranteed tickets and that they're priced fairly?
8: Yeah, so I'm not aware of any laws that specifically relate to tickets, but regardless of where you are in the country, there's both federal rules and provincial rules, relating to the sale of false or fake items or false goods, false advertising. Generally speaking, the laws prevent you from a seller from selling a product or service that they can't supply you with. So there's all that. In terms of tickets themselves, there are other laws relating to them, but in general, these relate to the prices of them. So, for example, in Ontario just enacted a law a couple of months ago that prohibit the tickets from being resold over face value. And of course, this is still happening on SeatGeek and StubHub, so that law is not necessarily being enforced. What's happening in Quebec is kind of interesting, because Quebec recently strengthened its laws regarding ticket resale as well. And what's going on there is that Quebec's laws might actually have a little bit of be a bit of an example as to what maybe the other provinces might want to look at, because if you so first of all, you're not allowed to resell a ticket in Quebec for above face value unless the organizer or promoter expressly allows you to do so. But there's also other little details attached to those resales. So, for example, if you sell a ticket, it has to include the name of the last owner of that seller, of that ticket, I should say. And it's got to have the section number and the seat number. So there's got to be specifics attached to that ticket itself. So there's Quebec has done is they've attached a bit more fine-grained details into how these sorts of transfers are allowed to happen. So that might be something to keep an eye on as to whether other provinces look to emulate what they've done there.
6: Peter, we're going to have to leave it there, but I thank you for telling us about this.
8: My pleasure.
6: Peter Novak is a journalist and publisher of Do Not Pass Go, a newsletter and podcast about consumer issues. We reached him in Toronto. Well, that is bringing us about 45 seconds before the national news at 5 o'clock. Coming up after the news, we are hoping to reach the mayor of Fort Simpson. He was in Yellowknife this afternoon when that shelter-in-place order was called for Fort Simpson, but he's currently on his way back to the community, and we're hoping to hear from him about what he's hearing from the people left behind in Fort Simpson right now and the work being done. And then we'll have a chat with Thomas Bentham. He's a wildfire information officer with NWT Fire. He'll give us a picture of what's happening in other fires across the territory and the fire danger ratings for the weekend. That's coming up in the next half hour of our show. Stay with us.
9: From CBC News, The World This Hour, I'm Arshin Shamila. An Ontario couple found guilty of murdering a young Indigenous boy in their care have been sentenced to life. They were also sentenced to additional time for assaulting the younger brother, who spoke outside the court today. Reporter Talia Sarv has the details.
10: It's good that they got what they deserved.
11: 14-year-old JL speaking with media outside a Milton courthouse after his former foster parents Becky Hamber and Brandy Cooney were handed life sentences. The Burlington couple had been caring for JL and his older brother and had plans to adopt them. The pair were found guilty in May of murdering LL in 2022 and assaulting and confining JL. He was among several others, including the boy's biological mum and former teacher, who shared victim impact statements on Friday. JL remembered his brother with warmth.
10: He was a very nice, intelligent and kind person.
11: The case is sparking intense scrutiny of Ontario's child welfare system following a lengthy trial with dozens of witnesses. The judge told the court the two women had harmed already vulnerable persons. Talia Sarv, CBC News, Toronto.
9: A shelter-in-place order has been reinstated in the Northwest Territories village of Fort Simpson. That's due to worsening wildfire conditions caused by changing winds and an overnight flare-up. This is the second shelter-in-place the community has been under since the fire began threatening the town. Most of the village's 1,300 residents left the community earlier this week. Elections Alberta has rejected a petition that calls for a ban on a new coal mining in the eastern slopes of the Rocky Mountains. The initiative was spearheaded by the musician Corb Lund. As Karina Zapata reports, Canvassers gathered more signatures than required, but the number of verified signatures fell below the threshold.
12: It's not over. There's more ways to stop coal mining on the eastern slopes than a petition that's being manipulated.
11: Beth Andreessen and her husband collected signatures across southern Alberta. A total of 196,000 signatures were collected, well above the 177,000 required, but only 172,000 were verified. Elections Alberta says some signatories were unable or unwilling to verify their information, or there was no contact info to reach them. In a statement, Cor Blund says he has grave concerns about the fairness of the process, and he's left with more questions than answers. Rena Blacklaws is Vice President of Industry Development with the Coal Association of Canada.
13: The fact that it didn't reach the required threshold demonstrates that Albertans understand that these issues are far more complex than the campaign suggested.
11: Northback, meanwhile, says it revised the Grassy Mountain project to protect water quality in the Crow's Nest Pass. Karina Zapata, CBC News, Calgary.
9: The question of where Alberta's pipeline to the Pacific could run has been answered. If built, the pipeline will run to the southern BC along the existing Trans Mountain route. But as Aaron Collin explains, some questions still remain.
14: Still some uncertainty for sure, but it looks much more doable today than it did before this announcement.
15: Jackie Forrest is cautiously optimistic. The Calgary energy analyst says it's good news that a pipeline to the West Coast is a step closer to being built. But Forrest says there are still some unknowns, including who will actually use the pipe.
14: You've got to get some long-term shipping commitments on the pipeline, get some interest from buyers.
15: There are also concerns about how much public ownership is involved in the line. Kent Fellows is an economist at the University of Calgary.
16: You know, as a fundamentalist free market economist, I am a little bit disappointed that we can't let the market take care of this one.
15: Well, the pipeline proposal will also have to make its way through Ottawa's major projects office process before being built. If that happens, construction could begin in the fall of 2027. Aaron Collins, CBC News, Calgary.
9: And that is your World This Hour. For news anytime, you can visit our website at cbcnews.ca. For CBC News, I'm Arshin Shamila.

Well, good afternoon. I'm Shannon Scott, sitting in for Lawrence Naieli. You're listening to Trails End on CBC North Radio 1. Coming up in this last hour of our show, we're going to speak to the mayor of Fort Simpson. The people left in that community have once again been told to shelter in place as a wildfire is threatening the community once again. Les Wright will join us on the phone to tell us what he has heard from people who are there in Fort Simpson right now. And we'll get an update on the overall fire situation in the territory and what's happening with fire bans from Thomas Bentham. He's a fire information officer with the government of the Northwest Territories. And then after the regional news, we'll talk about E. coli. Elevated levels have been found at Fred Henney Territorial Park along the beach. We'll hear what that means and when the swimming restrictions might be lifted. Stay with us.

0: Well, welcome to Trail's End. Thank you for joining us on this Friday afternoon, July 3rd. People in Fort Simpson who did not evacuate were once again told to shelter in place today as activity on the wildfire burning near the community picked up and was once again posing a serious and immediate threat. Les Wright is the mayor of Fort Simpson. He was in Yellowknife when the shelter-in-place order was called earlier this afternoon. He's now driving back to his community. We've reached him along the highway. Mayor Wright, hello.
1: Hello.
0: So thank you for taking our call here as you make your way back home. I'm wondering, what was going through your head when you heard that another shelter-in-place order had been given for your community?
1: I knew the wind had picked up to where it would be a threat to the community today, or we were expecting it. My heart dropped when I heard that we were in a shelter in place again. The last one was scary, so I'm expecting this one to be no more, less a bird.
0: My understanding, Mayor, is that this the flames currently are closest to an area of town called Wild Rose, and that's a subdivision. For people who haven't been to Fort Simpson, can you kind of describe what that area is like and how it plays into the whole picture of the village of Fort Simpson?
1: Okay. So Wild Rose subdivision on the highway, which is there's a lot of trees up there, so there's lots of fuel in that area. I myself have not been, I cannot confirm that it is in the Wild Rose area. I just know the fire is alongside the highway, or was alongside the highway there. And with the wind, it could enter Wild Rose, but there's no confirmation that it has, not that I have gotten.
0: Yeah, and we spoke to Forrest Tower earlier in our show, and he did say, and I should have been clearer there, thank you, that the fire, that is the area that they're most worried about right now, is this Wild Rose area, because the fire is, the active part of the fire is closest to the Wild Rose area.
1: Yes, I could see that with the wind moving in the direction it's going, that would be the area that is most threatened.
0: How many people have homes in that area? Do you know?
1: I'm going to say we have approximately 100 homes up on in them subdivisions on the hill. That should be a number that's pretty close. I'm not sure how many people stayed back. I know there were a number. I'm thinking there's at least six that I can think of off the top of my head that were still in the area.
0: Have you heard from anyone who is back in the town right now about, you know, what conditions are like?
1: No, I just seen a couple posts when I went through the Bechico area, and no pictures, just posts that the fire was threatening that area.
0: Well, you were here in Yellowknife. Were you able to meet with any of your residents who are here evacuated?
1: Yes. I spent like the day at the evacuation center.
0: How is everybody holding up?
1: They were still in good spirits. Everybody wanted to know, you know, how long it will be before they get home, and we know we can't answer that right now. I told them when it's safe, right? When it's deemed safe to go home, then we'll be heading back. For the majority of the people there, the accommodations at the center are good. They are making do.
0: Is there a message or anything you'd like to share with people before we let you go here, Mayor Wright?
1: I'd just like to say that the crews in Simpson are still fighting the fire. They're still performing the structural protection on the Wild Rose area, right? So we're hoping for the winds to change to slow the progression. And when I looked earlier today, that will happen today. Hopefully sooner than later.
0: We are hoping that for your community as well, Mayor Wright. Thank you for taking our call and safe travels.
1: Thank you.
0: Les Wright is the mayor of Fort Simpson. He is on his way back there right now. We've reached him along the highway on the way. Joining us now on the phone is Thomas Bentham. He's a wildfire information officer with the government of the Northwest Territories. Thomas, hello.
2: Hi, how are you?
0: I'm well, thanks. How are you doing?
2: Well, we're not too bad. We're holding, our heads are above water.
0: Yeah, your crews have been going through a lot. How are they holding up?
2: Everyone seems to be in pretty good spirits, and we are doing the job that is required of us, and we're doing our best to keep communities safe.
0: I know that you are not the main person on the Fort Simpson fire, but I'm wondering if you do happen to know any updates to share with us right now.
2: The current update that I can only share with you is the shelter in place update for all remaining residents and emergency and essential personnel. They're required to go to the recreation center. Now, when we say emergency and essential personnel, that does not mean wildland firefighters or firefighters in the community. They will continue to fight the fire as it progresses.
0: All right, that is good information to know. Thank you. What other fires are you watching across the territory right now?
2: Well, I'd like to start off with the weather. As we move into the weekend, today we're expecting cooler temperatures and increased humidity. That'll continue to reduce fire weather concerns across much of the NWT, but it is variable. We'll see some scattered showers and thunderstorms. And those are expected in the Slave regions this afternoon and evening, while scattered rain continues in the Sawtooth and the Beaufort Delta. We are going to see, like I mentioned, localized fire weather concerns. Those will remain in the Eastern Slave regions and the Decho, but overall conditions are starting to head into improvement into the weekend.
0: Well, that is excellent news.
2: Yeah, it's in some of the fires that we're kind of taking a look at here is the Canal complex. That's VQ. Is there 01 and 002? Those fires are about 33 kilometers southwest of Northern Wells. We've seen some really good work on those. It's a positive thing. It's approximately 32,000 hectares in size. And we'll continue to work on these fires, but we've seen a reduced growth in it, and we're actually limiting some of our actioning on it, and we're actually demobilizing crews and equipment and resources and sending them elsewhere where we know that things need to be done. We're still working on those details. go ahead.
0: No, please continue.
2: So we're also looking at the fire just southwest of Hay River. That one had that one's SS019, and it's located 20 kilometers west of the town of Hay River. Some really great work by heavy equipment there. They were able to black line that area, and we have assisted by aircraft to cool some of the area along the perimeter of that fire. We now have contained 75% of that fire, much due to the wildland firefighters and the heavy equipment in that area, along with the aircraft. And we are looking very positive on that fire. There's no risk to communities, infrastructures, or cabins at this time. And we are also looking at no other real fires of note at this time other than Wrigley and, of course, Fort Simpson. Those are our concentration right now.
0: I mean, your crews are obviously very busy and stretched out across the territory. Do you have what you need right now in order to keep the work being done on these fires?
2: Absolutely. Yeah, we've been working with CISI, the Central

0: to support the wildfire fighting efforts in the Northwest Territories, thanks to those agreements and those partnerships that we have with those jurisdictions.
1: I want to talk quickly, Thomas, before we let you go, about the fire bans. There are fire bans in place for all of the North and South Slave regions. How unusual is it to have bans that widespread this early in the season?
0: It's not terribly unusual. I can't tell you whether or not this is the earliest we've ever put these fire restrictions in place, but we've had those fire restrictions in place in the last 3 years that I've been working this job. So I can't give you those exact numbers, but it is something that we don't restrict lightly. We understand that people in these territories, especially when it comes to Indigenous rights, that asking people not to have fires is a little sensitive, and we just ask that people respect these fire restrictions, respect the fire restrictions within their communities and the restrictions that we have in NWT parks. I should note that all any kind of cultural fires that Indigenous people want to have in terms of cooking and staying warm and had a hide tanning are not part of those restrictions. But we also ask that they respect make sure that they respect the wilderness and ensure that their fires are soaked, stirred, and soaked when they're complete and cold to the touch in terms of the coals.
1: What needs to happen in order to lift those restrictions?
0: Everything is going to have to cool down considerably before we can lift any of those kind of restrictions. We'll work with our weather partners to make sure that everything is going well and will not heat up. Things are moving quickly. The temperatures rise and they fall. The humidity rises and falls. We want to make sure that communities are safe. And that's why we are issuing these fire restrictions, these regional fire restrictions.
1: All right, Thomas, thank you so much for your time today. I appreciate it.
0: No problem. And if anyone has any information that they need, they can visit nwtfire.com, our social media pages, and also follow respected journalists like yourself on updated information.
1: Thanks so much, Thomas.
0: All right. Thank you. Bye.
1: Thomas Bentham is a wildfire information officer with the Government of the Northwest Territories. Here are Leela and Jay Gilday. This is Hold On.

0: Leela and Jay Gilday there with Hold On. Let's take a quick look here at the current conditions out there right now. There are a number of warnings and watches in place. We have air quality warnings in place. Oh, and for Cambridge Bay has been added to our list here. So air quality advisories in place for Fort Smith, Lutzel Cay, Fort Resolution, Fort Simpson, Koluktuk, and Cambridge Bay. Cambridge Bay new to the list this hour. Environment Canada saying that smoke is causing poor air quality and visibility there. Things are expected to improve through Saturday, with the smoke fully moving out of the area by Saturday night. And then severe thunderstorm watches are in place for Fort Smith, Fort Resolution, and Fort Chip right now. In Fort Chip in the Parkett right now, rain and 16 degrees. In Fort Smith, mostly cloudy and 22 degrees. Southwest winds gusting at 46. In Hay River and Enterprise, mostly cloudy and 22 degrees. In Yellowknife at this hour, mostly cloudy, 19. Southeast winds gusting at 39. In Norman Wells, light rain shower, 14 degrees. In Inuvik, light rain, 5 degrees. Northwest winds gusting at 35. In Tuktoyaktuk, it's quite windy. Mist, 4 degrees. North winds gusting at 53. In Koluktuk, partly cloudy skies, 28 degrees. South winds gusting at 41. And in Cambridge Bay right now, smoke and 22 degrees. Tommy Hunter, the celebrated musician known as Canada's Country Gentleman, has died. He was 89 years old. His professional career ran through the 1950s all the way to the early 2010s. Born in London, Ontario, Tommy Hunter began taking guitar lessons at around 9 years old. He played in churches before landing his music on the radio. He joined the CBC's Country Hoedown in 1956 before hosting the Tommy Hunter Show. The program was also a radio show before transitioning to television. It ran for 27 years, going off the airways in 1992. Back in 2011, Tommy Hunter reflected on his time at the CBC with the Tommy Hunter Show.
1: The CBC is an amazing institution, and I think the original concept of CBC was to put something out that was appealing to all sorts of people. And I think they covered that mandate extremely well. They did wonderful shows for opera. They put on shows for the ballet. They certainly didn't leave out the country folk, and they started with, I think, early shows like Holiday Ranch and then eventually into Country Hoedown and then our show. But it was interesting to watch the different variety shows. I mean, Shirley Harmer and Bob Goulet and the Juliet Show and Billy O'Connor and Jack Kane and his orchestra. I mean, it was a wonderful time in television. And I've said this many times. I'm very fortunate to have been part of what I think was the best era of television. It was new to us. We were learning as we went, and there were many mistakes that happened. We were live in the early days, so that created all sorts of problems, and you know, light bulbs would blow up in the middle of a tender love ballad, and but we rolled with the punches, and it was fun. We all had a good time in the early days of Country Hoedown. We all got along well. We were the best of friends with everybody. Yeah, it was lots of fun. I replaced a show. I should have never replaced it, believe me. A show called The Happy Gang. And the show had been on the air for 23 years. And I had just turned 23. And I replaced the show. The first protest letter that came into the CBC about the cancellation of the Happy Gang was from my mother. And they took great pride in saying, "We want you to read a letter." And here it was: "How dare you cancel one of my favorite shows and everything else? Da da da da. P.S. I like the Tommy Hunter Show, but I sure do miss the Happy Gang." Signed, Edith Hunter. Anyway, they couldn't wait to show me that particular letter.
0: Can you imagine your own mother calling in or writing in to complain about canceling your show? That was Tommy Hunter. He passed away. He was 89 years old. The song you're hearing behind me here is the theme song for his show, Travelin' Man, probably one of his most famous. Tommy Hunter died yesterday in London, Ontario, at the age of 89. We'll let Tommy take us right up to the news here.

0: with your regional news for the Yukon and Northwest Territories. Starting off in the Northwest Territories, a shelter-in-place order has been reinstated for the village of Fort Simpson. That's due to worsening wildfire conditions caused by changing winds and an overnight flare-up. Kate Kyle has the details.
1: Increased fire activity in the afternoon triggered the shelter-in-place order for those who remain in Fort Simpson. About 1,300 residents were told to evacuate Sunday when the fire first began threatening the community. Strong, changing winds are now pushing the fire east. Fire officials say the main town site of Fort Simpson isn't affected. They are more concerned about a subdivision of roughly 100 homes south of the village, called the Wild Rose area. Forrest Tower is a fire information officer in Fort Simpson.
2: If there is anyone in that area and you haven't gone to the rec center, I would encourage people to do that as soon as possible, just so you're out of the way for structural firefighters to do their work most effectively.
1: Tower assures crews have been preparing for a scenario just like this and have set up structural protections in the area. This is the second shelter in place the community has been under in less than a week. Kate Kyle, CBC News, Yellowknife.
0: And drier conditions are expected to continue into the weekend for both Fort Simpson and Wrigley. Rain earlier this week helped slow fire activity, but officials say changing winds could increase the risk again. More firefighters and helicopters are arriving in Wrigley. Fire information officer Shannon Graff says crews are preparing now before conditions become more challenging.
3: We've got more crews on the way. We had crews on the line yesterday. Our ignition specialists making plans. We've got a medium helicopter, an intermediate helicopter on the way. Structure protection is also underway in the community and ongoing. And at this point, we are getting ourselves dug in and ready should conditions change.
0: Officials say the Wrigley fire has grown to more than 15,500 hectares, but mostly to the north, away from the community. They are currently focusing on securing the fire's southern border. Fire officials say evacuation orders will remain in place as necessary while fires continue to work to contain the fire. And a Whitehorse woman who tried to ship a tote bin containing crack cocaine to Old Crow has been acquitted. That's after a judge ruled the Crown failed to prove the woman knew there was crack inside. The 48-year-old was charged with possession for the purpose of trafficking last year. She brought a sealed bin to the Air North cargo office that contained alcohol and nearly 23 grams of crack. The woman said at her trial that the bin was dropped off at her apartment and she never opened it. The judge's decision says it's likely the woman was an unwitting accomplice in a smuggling scheme. And the Dakini Arena has been transformed into a basketball court. And today, the first professional basketball game in the territory's history will be played on that floor. It was organized by the Canadian Elite Basketball League, which is also hosting other events in Whitehorse to help develop the sport in the territory. Victor Elias reports.
4: Thomas Centeno is part of the Wolfpack Basketball Development Program. He was one of the youth at an open gym event tied to the Pro League's game. He says the sport's growth in the territory has been really inspiring.
5: Kept going. It's just like satisfying to see the ball go like in the hoop and just like, yeah.
4: His teammate, Ethan McDonald, agrees. They've been playing for 3 and 4 years respectively and see their friends encouraging more youth to join in.
6: Yeah, I've also noticed it getting bigger. I think that's one of the reasons they decided to bring the game here, because it's just a big growing sport.
4: For Coach Sean McCarron, the hope is that this institutional support continues for years to come, and that in the very near future, it helps fuel a homegrown NBA star.
7: My hope is that it'll be not necessarily a year-round thing, but we'll be able to tap into the game and what it could offer for youth.
4: A youth basketball skills camp is planned for tomorrow, but first, the pro game. It'll be held at the Takini Arena today. The fun kicks off at 6:30. Victor Elias, CBC News, Whitehorse.
0: And the Yukon River Chinook Salmon Run is underway, and preliminary numbers show the run size as well below historic averages. The sonar station closest to the mouth of the Yukon has counted around 80,000 so far. That's tens of thousands fewer compared to historic numbers. Scientists don't expect conservation goals to be met in either Alaska or the Yukon. That's your CBC News for this hour. For news anytime, head to cbc.ca/north.
8: Thanks so much. That was the CBC Regional News. Well, this afternoon, a shelter-in-place alert was sent to residents remaining in Fort Simpson because of close danger of a wildfire near the Wild Rose subdivision. Residents have been told to stay at the recreation center. Joining us now on the phone is Chief Kaylee Antoine of the Lillikwan First Nation, who is in Fort Simpson. Chief Antoine, hello.
9: Hello.
8: How are you doing?
9: I'm okay. It's quite smoky in the community at this moment. A lot of winds have whipped up some activity, as you just reported. Our community remains under evacuation. I just urge everybody out there to be aware of the fact that wildfire conditions can change in a matter of minutes and sometimes seconds.
8: Yeah, I'm wondering if you've had any updates from NWT Fire about the situation over the last hour or so.
9: Just that some fires have crossed the road near the Wrigley Junction, which is where there was some activity last night, and moved towards the heliport area. And I might have heard that there was some fire that crossed the road near the Wild Rose subdivision near the communication tower, but I haven't confirmed that yet.
8: How concerned are you about that area of town around Wild Rose?
9: I'm very concerned. That's where I live. That's where my parents live. That's where a lot of our community members live. It is away from the community, but during my tours the last few days, I do know that there's extensive structure protection sprinkler systems set up all around. I've seen them being tested. They were running earlier today, so everything should be nice and soaked. But, they were predicting this and waiting for these winds to shift the fire that direction. So let's hope, all those efforts are working out for us.
8: Communication can sometimes be spotty during these kinds of emergencies. How can residents best stay informed with real-time updates on what's happening?
9: Well, I would say, listen to the Village of Fort Simpson and NWT Fire. Myself have been trying to put out as much communication as I can, just trying to share what I see. Working from here, trying to ease people's minds by going and checking on their properties and offering them photos just to ease their mind. But since the shelter in place, I've been limited in my ability to get around and really get my eyes on the situation. So as soon as that's lifted, I'll be taking a look around. I do have a good respirator and a safety truck. So I'll do my best.
8: After the last shelter-in-place order, I was speaking with some people who had stayed back, and they described that just how dark it had gotten and that the streetlights came on. Is it that dark in Simpson right now with the smoke?
9: No, it's still light out. However, it's quite smoky. I think there's, two main concerns of smoke, one out at the Wrigley Junction area and then one kind of more north at the end of the island, still across the Snai, blowing smoke on either side of us. So it's not blacked out, but it's quite smoky.
8: Do you have a sense of how many people are still left in the community right now?
9: It's tough to say. I've seen a lot of emergency personnel, people, and the people that are working in and around them, like cooks and helpers and cleaners and such. As for just everyday community members, I see a few here and there, but it's hard to tell how many exact numbers there are.
8: How difficult is it to manage the hope that this, situation will end quickly and positively with the reality that fires are ever-changing situations and we never can really know what is going to be coming up next?
9: That's a tough question to answer. It's, just trying to do my best here, staying positive. There's a lot of amazing people working so hard, the firefighters, you know, the people in the radio room. There's the structure protection crews that are working so hard, and our very own Fort Simpson Volunteer Fire Department is just amazing. They've got a good mix of people there, and they even have some young, strong, emerging leaders, these young ladies that are working out there, JC and Ava and Lydia. You know, we got some young band members also helping out, Peyton, just so many great people helping out. So, you know, we're just trying to all, I think, work together and keep the spirits up here. And they're just working so hard. I don't know where they get the energy, but they just keep going.
8: Many people from Fort Simpson and members from your First Nation are likely listening right now from the evacuation center or hotels or friends' homes here in Yellowknife. Is there anything you'd like to say to them?
9: I just want to say, you know, just keep strong, keep praying for our community, but also, you know, realize that, you know, right now the situation looks like it's going to take a little bit longer than we all hoped. So if you got family or friends that you can maybe make some longer term plans, maybe start doing that. We just want to make sure that everything's safe for everybody to come home to, and that'll take some time.
8: Chief Antoine, thank you for taking our call today.
9: Thank you.
8: That was Chief Kaylee Antoine. He is the chief of the Lillicoin First Nation in Fort Simpson, and that is where we reached him today. Of course, when fires are burning, one of the most important things is the weather. So let's take a look at the forecast for tonight. We do have severe thunderstorm watches in place for Fort Smith, Fort Resolution, and Fort Chip, and air quality warnings for a number of communities as well, stretching as far north as Cambridge Bay. In Fort Chippewyan in the park tonight, showers with a few thunderstorms, fog patches, low 12. In Fort Smith, showers with thunderstorms, wind south 20, gusting to 40, and a low of 12 degrees. In Littlecay, showers ending overnight, risk of a thunderstorm, widespread smoke, low 12. In Fort Resolution, a few showers, thunderstorms ending this evening and then clearing, winds west 20, gusting to 40, and a low 11. In Hay River, mainly cloudy, 30% chance of showers, winds west 20, becoming light early this evening and a low 11. In Fort Providence, clearing this evening and a low of 10. In Fort Simpson, a few clouds, local smoke, wind southwest 20, gusting to 40 and a low 11. In Fort Liard, Nahanni Butte, and Sambaque, a few clouds, wind southwest 20, gusting to 40 and a low of 9. In Yellowknife, mainly cloudy, chance of showers this evening, risk of a thunderstorm, local smoke, wind southeast 20, gusting to 40 and a low of 12. In Wekwati, Wati, Gamati, and Betrico, mainly cloudy, chance of showers, clearing before morning, wind south 20, gusting to 50, and a low 11. In Wrigley tonight, partly cloudy skies, chance of showers, risk of a thunderstorm, winds southeast 20, gusting to 40, and a low of 8. In Norman Wells, chance of showers, risk of a thunderstorm, low 4. In Tulita and Fort Good Hope, mainly cloudy, chance of showers, winds west 20, and a low of 4. In Delaunay, cloudy, 60% chance of showers this evening, risk of a thunderstorm, wind south 20, gusting to 50, becoming northwest 30, gusting to 50 near midnight and a low of 5. In Colville Lake, increasing cloudiness, a few showers and a low 6. In Fort McPherson, rain changing to, possibly changing to wet snow, winds northwest 20, gusting to 40 and a low of 3. In Iqaluit, rain, which could become snow, winds northwest 30, gusting to 50 and a low of 2. Inuvik, rain possibly changing to snow this evening, ending before morning, then cloudy, winds northwest 20, gusting to 40 and a low 2. In Tuktoyaktuk, rain possibly changing to snow, ending near midnight, winds northwest 30, gusting to 50 and a low of 1. In Pawlituk, mainly cloudy, 30% chance of showers this evening, risk of a thunderstorm, winds becoming west 20, gusting to 40 and a low 1. In Sax Harbor, mainly cloudy, 60% chance of showers, risk of a thunderstorm, winds north 20, gusting increasing to 40, gusting to 60 this evening and a low of 1. In Ulahuktuk, a mix of sun and cloud, 30% chance of showers, widespread smoke, wind south 20, becoming light this evening, and then changing to west 20, gusting to 40 overnight, and a low of 7. In Koluktuk, a mix of sun and cloud, chance of showers, clearing before morning, widespread smoke, wind south 20, gusting to 40, and a low of 10. And in Cambridge Bay, widespread smoke, wind south 20, gusting to 40, and a low of 13 degrees. Well, here's Digga Wolf with Distant Morning Star.

0: Well, a little taste of Digga Wolf there with Distant Morning Star. A popular Yellowknife swimming area is currently closed because of higher than normal levels of bacteria, including E. coli. The main beach at Fred Henney Territorial Park is closed for swimming, wading, and shoreline play. There have been no reports of illness because of exposure to beach water. Mel Leonard is a communications manager with the Department of Industry, Tourism, and Investment overseeing the territorial parks. I spoke to him about the testing that has been done.
1: Routine testing conducted on June 25th identified elevated levels of E. coli and total coliform bacteria at the main beach area of Fred Henney Territorial Park. Test results we received on July 2nd indicated elevated levels of E. coli at 1,050 to 1,410 MPN per 100 milliliter. That means most probable number per 100 milliliters. And total coliforms of 3,870 to 6,490 MPN per 100 milliliters.
0: How often are the beaches in the territory and swimming areas tested for bacteria like E. coli?
1: So a lot of our parks in other regions use potable water, don't have public beaches. So our testing is pretty much isolated to North Slave parks. I'm still actually waiting on some South Slave data, but I believe we generally test our parks every month during the open summer months, and that would be at Fred Henney, Prelude, and Reed, the ones with public beaches, and we test in June, July, and August.
0: And do we know if these elevated levels like this have ever been found before?
1: In the NWT, not to my knowledge, but it's pretty common in southern provinces, especially warmer southern provinces, and they have frequent beach closures due to elevated E. coli levels. It's a pretty common thing, but not here.
0: Yeah, I grew up in Ontario, so I remember seeing them then. Do we know what any possible causes of these elevated levels at Fred Henney might be?
1: At this time, the source of the elevated bacteria levels are unknown. E. coli in natural bodies of water can result from a range of environmental factors, wildlife runoff from other naturally occurring conditions, but it would be premature for us to speculate on a specific cause before we do any more testing and any further assessments are completed.
0: Mel Leonard is a communication manager with the Department of Industry, Tourism, and Investment overseeing territorial parks. To tell me more about the health impacts of E. coli, I spoke with Dr. Emma Pelsworth from the Chief Public Health Office.
2: Hi there. Thanks for having me.
0: Well, thanks for joining us. I'm wondering, how concerned are you with the news that Fred Henney Territorial Park has higher than normal levels of bacteria, including E. coli?
2: Yeah, so overall, it's a precautionary approach that's being taken around the closure at Fred Henney. The overall risk to the public at this time, I don't consider to be high. However, we do have that one set of elevated samples. And so when that happens, it does trigger us to want to take some additional actions to make sure that the water is safe for people to be able to be using. So we have asked for resampling to occur, and right now for the beach to be closed to recreational activities that involve swimming or wading or anything where there would be the potential to ingest water until we can have some additional testing and reassess.
0: How high were the levels compared to what would be considered acceptable?
2: So we look at the Health Canada guidelines to look at when there's a threshold for when we need to take some additional action. Those guidelines look at a number of 235 coliform-forming units per 100 milliliters of water. The samples that were taken were in excess of 1,000, so they were higher than what we look at for that threshold for action. That being said, the action threshold is set so that we have the opportunity to kind of take additional actions, do some resampling. There are fluctuations that occur in bacterial levels in the environment. And so usually we try not to rely on a single sample in order to, make advice, but we do do precautionary action where needed. So in this case, closing the beach until we have additional information.
0: What kinds of supports is the Chief Public Health Office providing to parks with this testing?
2: Yeah, so the Office of the Chief Public Health Officer has our environmental health office in it. Our environmental health officers are there to help to interpret any water samples that come back and make public health advice around, you know, when additional testing is needed, whether or not closure is recommended, or any other public health actions that might have to occur.
0: What risk does E. coli pose to humans?
2: Yeah, so E. coli are bacteria that are found in lots of places. They can be in the environment, in food, in water, and in the intestines of people and animals. Most E. coli are harmless and are part of a healthy intestinal tract. They can help us with things like digestion and protecting us from harmful germs. But some E. coli can make people sick, and that's usually with things like diarrhea or urinary tract infections, pneumonia, those sorts of things. There can be other illnesses. We use them as an indicator in the case of recreational water sampling, where they kind of indicate whether or not it's needed for us to do additional assessment.
0: There were other bacteria found in the water as well. What can you tell us about that?
2: Yeah, so the original testing that was done looked at E. coli and total coliforms. Again, those are both forms of indicator bacteria. We also sometimes look at enterococci, so that's something that we did recommend in the follow-up sampling. Really, these are, again, they're indicator bacteria. It's not so much about the specific bacteria itself. It's about looking at whether or not there's a chance of things like fecal contamination that would pose a potential risk to human health, recognizing that there are many of the E. coli and those organisms that can be naturally found in the environment.
0: What causes E. coli to be found in greater amounts in public swimming areas like Fred Henney?
2: Yeah, so elevated readings of E. coli or those indicator bacteria can occur for several reasons, usually things like wildlife activity, environmental conditions, sometimes rainfall, runoff, those sorts of things, as well as possible local contamination events.
0: Is there a way to figure out what was the cause at Fred Henney specifically?
2: So oftentimes we don't know the specific cause. If there has been, you know, lots of rain activity or those sorts of things, sometimes that can point to a suspicion for us. Certainly as we do subsequent testing and find out whether or not this is a sustained increase or if it's a one-off, that'll, you know, help us to determine what a potential source might be. But oftentimes it's very difficult to know.
0: Anyone who drove past the day-use parking lot over this last heat wave saw just how busy that beach was as people tried to beat the heat, right? How long is the gestation period for someone who may have been exposed to E. coli? I guess what I'm asking is how long before we see any possible effects from this contamination?
2: Yeah, so at this point in time, we have not seen any illnesses that are associated with swimming at Fred Henney Beach. Usually for E. coli specifically, it just takes a few days for symptom onset to occur. So it is usually quite fast. But again, at this point in time, we haven't seen any illnesses associated.
0: And we would expect if someone, you know, was swimming over the weekend, they would have, if they were going to be sick, they would have been by now.
2: Typically, yes, if it was on the weekend, because it's been kind of more than a few days, usually 3 to 4 days. Sometimes it can be longer, but we would expect that we would have seen illness at this point in time.
0: Do you have an idea of how long it will be before your office recommends lifting the restrictions and reopening the beach?
2: That will be dependent on the resampling that's occurring. So additional samples were drawn, I believe, today after a consultation that came to our office yesterday. So it will depend on the results that we see.
0: Folk on the Rocks is coming up, of course, in a couple of weekends. Lots of people, you know, swimming in Long Lake off of the festival site when it's happening. Do people need to be worried about the water along other parts of the beach or of the lake?
2: So at this point in time, the sampling is only occurred kind of at Fred Henney Beach and that local area. Typically, that would be representative of kind of the local water in that region. Our priority is protecting public health and encouraging that people have accurate information. And certainly, you know, we would go based on the subsequent results that come through and make recommendations for Fred Henney. But this is, you know, specific to the beach right now, and additional sampling has not been done.
0: All right, Dr. Pillsworth, thank you for your time.
2: No problem.
0: Dr. Emma Pillsworth is the Deputy and Acting Chief Public Health Officer for the Government of the Northwest Territories. Joining us now is Gregory Ford, Vice President of the water monitoring nonprofit Swim, Drink, Fish. Gregory, hi.
3: Hi, Shannon. How are you?
0: I'm well, thanks. How worried do these levels of E. coli at Fred Henney Park make you?
3: So this is the first I'm hearing of the actual levels themselves. I did know that they were elevated, but seeing a result come in over 1,000 counts of E. coli is a little bit worrying. It does point to possibly an isolated event, but it does point to higher than average E. coli count in the water. And we know that the standard is typically 400 counts of E. coli taken in a single sample will usually lead to a beach posting or a failure. And then 200 counts of E. coli in a geometric mean of samples taken over the last 30 days. Anything in excess of that will also lead to a posting. Of course, I believe the doctor that was on just previously was talking about beach action values and resampling. I highly recommend that resampling is done so that we can understand, you know, where this is coming from, if it's going to be a prolonged issue for the location, so that we can, you know, move on from this.
0: What do you think might have caused this?
3: Well, it can come from a variety of different locations. When we're looking at southern provinces in Canada, it often occurs near cities where we have aging wastewater infrastructure, and those can sometimes be in a state of failure. Whether it's combined sewer systems or septic tanks, they're often in a state of failure with leachate ending up in our local water bodies, and that can cause these elevated bacteria values that we see. Looking at the Fred Henney location, it looks to be unlikely. I'm not super familiar with the area, but you know, there has been warmer than average temperature. We are experiencing a heat dome across the country, and that can lead to elevated levels that we see in nearby water bodies, particularly if there's been rain or if there's been storm or wind wave activity. That can disturb the sediments in these beach locations, and when that happens, E. coli can survive for a bit of a prolonged period in those sediments, and when they're resuspended in the nearshore water, we can see elevated levels.
0: What do you think the territory's next steps should be?
3: Well, I think the territory is taking the right steps in resampling. Elsewhere in Canada, when we do see events like this that are way outside of normal, we do engage in things like microbial source tracking studies. Now, these are very expensive and very emerging technology using PCR or an environmental DNA-based assessment of where the E. coli bacteria is coming from. If it's coming from humans, if it's coming from dogs or geese or gulls, or ungulates or other sources, once we understand where those things are coming from, we can then move towards remedial activities, whether it's putting in wildlife exclusion fencing to keep the area safe or investing in infrastructural improvements to some of those aging infrastructure sources. Either of those could be valid options to move forward. We just have to figure out where it's coming from first.
0: Just quickly before I let you go, how worried should parents be who maybe were at the beach over the last week or so when it was hot with their kids?
3: Well, when we're looking at water quality, it's always about a risk assessment. The values are in place and they represent an acceptable level of risk. There's always a risk that you contract a waterborne illness when you do swim in natural waters, but it's relatively low. And the standards currently say that, you know, with the standards we have, about 2 in 1,000 people who go to that location may contract a waterborne illness. So
0: we're going to need to leave it there.
4: You are having the Prime Minister talk about oil. It used to be for many years that you didn't even say that word.
5: Ottawa and Alberta agree on a pipeline route that could offer a huge boost to the province's energy sector. The proposal might also be a pathway to unity between the province and the rest of the country, but it comes with a massive cost and financial risk to taxpayers. This is Your World Tonight. I'm Juanita Taylor, also on the program.
6: There's only a trust system. There's zero verification.
5: Ticket to frustration, the calls to fix reseller sites as a CBC investigation still finds listings for events that haven't even gone on sale yet. Alberta and Ottawa are banking on a massive new West Coast pipeline to fuel the economy and calm regional tensions. Both governments are pledging to back the multi-billion dollar plan, and it's still not clear how much taxpayers will be paying. And as the CBC's Maggie Kirk reports, it could also be the latest battleground in the debate over Alberta's future in Canada.
7: We are a pipeline community, and we are certainly looking forward to this project, hopefully getting final approval and moving forward.
8: Mayor for the oil town of Edson, Kevin Zahara, is optimistic that this deal will succeed, even when other pipeline promises have fallen through.
7: When TMX got canceled or postponed the first time, it was a devastating blow to our community. But we're in a much different time right now. We have a federal government that appears to be promoting our natural resources.
8: Heather Exner-Perot is a senior fellow and director of natural resources, energy, and environment at the McDonald Laurier Institute. And she agreed the tide seemed to be shifting at the national level.
4: You are having the Prime Minister talk about oil.